0: Hey, welcome back to the Downbeat Music Show. I'm your host, Dan Pavlis.
1: And I'm Dina Pavlis. Looks like we got some blues today, Dan.
0: Oh, we do. Yeah, and, you know, the show is entitled Blues Guitar So Happy. And, you know, this is why I think the blues make you happy, is because they're just real. You know, whether you go out to dinner with your friends and there's a blues band playing, or there's somebody in the background, or you're just by yourself hanging out, you know, you feel centered. And it's one of the things I love about the blues. That opening song was Jimmy Smith and B.B. King doing the 3 o'clock blues. And that comes from a 2001 record by Jimmy Smith called the Dotcom Blues. And for my money, that's one of the top 10 best records ever recorded. And that's saying a lot, but that record is amazing. So if you get a chance to check it out, that's one to look for. And in the upcoming set, we have a whole different variety of bands and musicians. And some of them are kind of famous, and some of them are ones you might not have heard of. And then a couple of them, I might even have a story or two to tell.
1: Really?
0: Yeah, shocking. So let's get going with the music, man.

Hey, welcome back to the Downbeat Music Show. And that was Rory Gallagher doing Edged in Blue. And that's not a real traditional blues song. We will actually have one more, time permitting, in the second set of Rory playing. But he's one of my all-time favorites, and love his music. And before that, we heard Mick Taylor, who used to be in the Rolling Stones, and I think he was replaced by Ron Wood, playing his SG on Three Slow Blues from 1979. And before that, then, we heard Jim Alchin featuring Bobby Rush doing the song Two Bad Dreams. And Jim is a phenomenal guitar player. He's someone who I got to play with in Seattle for a while. We were in an outfit, and it was a blues band. And the thing that I like most about Jim is that he has heart and soul, and his timing and his approach to music comes from that place. He's not just a technician, and he's really just a phenomenal player and a lot of fun to be with. He gets a big smile when we're in the zone, and I will never forget that about Jim. And hope you're doing well, Jim. Keep on making good music. I love hearing your albums coming out. And then before that, we heard Slash featuring Brian Johnson doing Killing Floor. We've played that song on a couple other shows, and Slash just does such a great job on that song. And Brian Johnson, great job singing it. And then we started this set with That's Right by the Stoney Curtis Band. And that guy is a great guitar player. Love that song. Love that band. And coming up in the next set, we have some really, really rare recordings and some interesting stuff. And let's go ahead and start with Scott Henderson doing Dolomite.

0: Thanks for tuning in today to the Downbeat Music Show. We have one more song coming up, so stay tuned. 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Dan put together a great playlist. Thanks, Dan.
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1: How about one more from Sean Mann? 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
5: BBC News with Roisin Hasty. President Trump has said that artificial intelligence firms could regulate themselves following talks with tech bosses at the White House, despite a series of warnings in recent weeks about the risks AI poses to humanity. Mr. Trump again dismissed calls for guardrails. Here's our North America technology correspondent, Lily Jamali.
6: President Trump has shown little appetite for slowing the development of AI, or as he insists people call it, SI, superintelligence. He reiterated that opinion, brushing off concerns about its potential to harm people, despite recent warnings by some senior figures in the sector that it could destroy humanity. But speaking after holding talks with tech bosses, he said they had discussed creating a group to oversee the sector. As the industry faces calls for stricter regulation, the OpenAI boss Sam Altman told the BBC that it needed to find a path between doomerism and a fully hands-off approach. He said he didn't think the purpose of this technology was to just turn the economic crank faster and faster.
5: The Israeli Prime Minister Benjamin Netanyahu has said he's filed libel lawsuits against a number of Israeli media outlets and journalists. He's bringing the cases over reports that he received warnings from the UAE and Egypt ahead of the Hamas-led October the 7th attack on Israel. Mr. Netanyahu said the reports were an outright lie. South Africa's President Cyril Ramaphosa has said his government is urgently working on measures to combat gender-based violence and femicide. There's been outrage, especially in Johannesburg, following the discovery between July and September of at least 11 bodies of murdered women. Mr. Ramaphosa said women should not have to reorganize their lives around the threat of male violence. Dr. Tegan Sneyman is from Amnesty International South Africa.
7: So I think the first thing has to come to the South African Police Service. I think that there needs to be an allocated budget to their training and to giving them the resources to deal with this crisis. That there is the amount of police that need to be on the ground until the situation is resolved, that people can feel safer in their areas, in the communities.
5: The U.S. Embassy in Costa Rica says that 45 tons of illegal drugs have been removed from the country in a U.S. military aircraft. Orlando Teal reports.
8: In a statement, Washington's embassy in Costa Rica said cocaine had been seized in a number of raids, supported by the United States and other members of the Shield of the Americas, a coalition aimed at combating drug cartels. It said the drugs would be destroyed. Photos accompanying the statement show cardboard boxes piled high inside a transport plane. Costa Rica has traditionally been seen as a safe country in Central America, but recent years have seen a surge in drug trafficking as it has become a key hub for international cartels. Violent crime has risen, while the homicide rate has doubled in a decade.
5: BBC News. Democratic senators in the United States have accused the Department of Homeland Security of spending $20 million of public money on campaign-style adverts featuring President Trump ahead of November's midterm elections. The partisan ads, which critics say are illegal under an anti-propaganda law, have been funded from money allocated for U.S. Customs and Border Protection. The White House insists they're not campaign ads, calling them instead public service announcements. North Korea has angrily rejected accusations by South Korea that it was responsible for a landmine blast last week and the demilitarized border zone that wounded three South Korean soldiers. The sister of North Korea's leader, Kim Yo-jong, called the explosion a blatant staged act by the South Korean military. Researchers in the UK are creating a vast digital museum of natural history specimens, which will allow people to see around 70 million ancient animals, plant fossils and rocks from their phones and computers. The online museum will enable researchers to access collections from more than 100 institutions nationwide. Sarah Adezio, who's leading the project, says it will open up new insights for scientists.
7: What we're able to do now is to be able to connect and analyse that information at a scale that's been unprecedented, which will really accelerate research into some of the most critical and urgent questions that we're facing for the planet, things like infectious disease, biodiversity loss and climate change.
5: And a renowned painting of Rome by the British Romantic artist J.M.W. Turner is going on display in the city that inspired it for the first time. The nearly 200 years old painting was unveiled on Tuesday in Rome, where it'll stay for 3 days ahead of being auctioned in London in December. The painting is expected to fetch about $65 million. BBC News.
9: 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It is Tuesday, and it's a rainy one. And that means it's time for Tuesday Night at the Opera. All right. Hello, my name's Daryl Lindbergh. Thank you so much for listening. And tonight we're going to have a charming opera, perfect to sit back and enjoy Richard Strauss's Capriccio. But first, these messages.

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1: We're back. This is Tuesday Night at the Opera here on KSFR. My name's Daryl Lindberg. Thank you so much for listening. Well, it is the almost last day of September, but September is Copper Theft Awareness Month, a time for PNM to educate and warn customers about copper theft and ways to possibly prevent this crime. Throughout September, PNM is alerting residential and business customers about how to identify copper theft, what they can do if they become a victim, and how to report it, and what steps they can take to deter copper thieves. Now, to deter the thieves, businesses can install protective devices to deter access. To report suspected copper theft, call PNM immediately at 888-DIAL-PNM. That would be 888-342-5766. And for KSFR, why not go acoustic? Acoustic Explorations with a rotating cast of hosts every Thursday, 7 to 9 p.m. on KSFR 101.1 FM, KSQR 91.3 in Cuesta and Taos, and, of course, streaming on KSFR.org, Northern New Mexico Public Radio. Okay, as I said, it's a good time to sit back and enjoy an opera. It's misty and moist and rainy out there. What better way to do it than with a charming opera? An opera by Richard Strauss, who lived from 1864 to 1949. That opera is Capriccio. The libretto is by Strauss himself and Clemens Krauss, after a Caste libretto for a Salieri opera, of all things. It was first performed on the 28th of October, 1942, in Munich. So, what is it? Well, Capriccio is the last of the 15 operas written by one of the 20th century's towering musical figures, Richard Strauss. In fact, there are many, that hold that Strauss was by far the 20th century's most influential opera composer. And just as a reminder, Strauss was born into music. He was born on the 11th of June, 1864, in Munich. He was the son of Franz Strauss, who was the principal horn player at the court opera in Munich. And like I say, Richard was born into a musical life. As you might expect, he received a thorough musical education from his father, and Strauss wrote his first music at age six and continued to write music almost until his death, including one of my all-time favorites, The Four Last Songs. When he was a young man, he entered music in a university where he studied philosophy and art history, but not music, strangely enough. He left a year later to go to Berlin, where he studied briefly before securing a post as assistant conductor to the very famous, at the time, Hans von Bülow, who had been enormously impressed by the young composer's work called Serenade for Wind Instruments, which Strauss composed when he was only 16. And he learned how to conduct, by the way, by observing von Bülow in rehearsal. And von Bülow was very fond of Strauss and decided that old Strauss should be his successor as conductor of the Meiningen Orchestra when von Bülow resigned in 1885. Now, Strauss's compositions at the time, so in 1885, he was only 21, But those compositions at that time were indebted to the style of Robert Schumann or Mendelssohn. That's true to his father's teaching. He wrote a remarkably mature horn concerto, and that's representative of this period. And by the way, it's still regularly played. That's one thing, if you're familiar at all with Strauss's music, he had a love for the horn. So many of his pieces have wonderful horn parts. And I hope that was an indication that he admired and respected his father, or certainly his father's instrument. I'll just skip on to the things that you might know about. Before his operas, he was writing tone poems and writing them very well. Don Juan, Death and Transfiguration, Till Eulenspiegel's Merry Pranks, Thus Spoke Zarathustra, or Also Sprach Zarathustra, Don Quixote, Ein Heldenleben, Sinfonia Domestica, the Alpine Symphony. These were great successes, most of them, and still played. One commentator has observed that all of these works, that no orchestra could exist without his tone poems, written to celebrate the glories of the post-Wagnerian symphony orchestra. That's the quote. But Strauss went on to opera at the end of the 19th century. That's where he turned his attention to. And the first two attempts, Guntram in 1894 and Feuersnot, that would be the Dearth of Fire in 1901, they're both controversial works, and they were, let me say this, they weren't received very well. However, in 1905, he produced Salome, and it's based on the play by Oscar Wilde. And the reaction, if you've ever heard it or seen it, was passionate and extreme. The premiere was a major success, with artists taking more than 38 curtain calls. And this is a pretty edgy opera. When it opened at the Metropolitan Opera House in New York City, there was such a public outcry that it was closed after just one performance. Now, this, a lot of the controversy was due to the subject matter, especially the scene in which Salome kisses the lips of the decapitated head of John the Baptist. It's not something you see every day. However, some of the criticism and negative reaction stemmed from Strauss's unprecedented use of dissonance, and just for the dramatic purposes. Whatever happened, Salome was a sensational success. It really was. Not only with the general public, but also with Strauss's peers. Maurice Ravel said Salome was, quote, stupendous. And Mahler described it as, quote, a live volcano, a subterranean fire, unquote. Now, supposedly, Strauss financed his house in Garmisch-Partenkirchen completely from the revenues generated by just this opera. His next opera, Elektra, was in a similar vein, and that was from a couple years later. And then, those were very edgy operas. So what does he do? In 1910, he wrote an opera called Der Rosenkavalier, one of the most beautiful operas, certainly in the 20th century. And they're all successes. And he wrote a bunch of other operas, and I won't get into that right now, but he made it's interesting. He's straddling antiquity, so to speak, in the modern age, because he also made live recording player piano music roles for what was known as the Hupfeld system, and all of which survive today. He wrote a lot of other music, but let's get into tonight's opera. Let's get into it. Now, tonight's opera is Capriccio. It's a one-act opera divided into 13 scenes, and that's about opera. Since Strauss was an outstanding opera composer, who would know better than he about what makes an opera tick? And the fact that the opera is subtitled, quote, a conversation piece for music, unquote, should give us a clue of what to expect. It is definitely a charming and lighthearted allegory whose focus is a long-standing dispute. Which is more important in opera, words or music? In this opera, Capriccio, the poet Olivier and the composer Flamand use their respective skills to woo a countess, whose task it is to decide between the two. The dispute is further refined, shall we say, through the character of an opera director, a guy named LaRoche, who maintains that it is his skill that is most important in opera. And that's about it. Now, these scenes, they go together, so I'll just run together, and I'll play what I can and then take a couple of breaks. So, just to get you started, we're at the chateau of the Countess Madeleine. A rehearsal of Flamand's newly composed sextet is in progress. Olivier and Flamand debate the relative merits of music and words. The theater director, LaRoche, wakes from his naps and tells them both that impresarios are necessary to bring their work to life. Olivier has written a new play for the Countess's birthday the next day, and they proceed to rehearsal. Now, the Countess and her brother, who would be, you guessed it, the Count, have a discussion about their respective suitors. He teases his sister that her love of music parallels Flamand's attention to her. In turn, she tells her brother that his love of words is in keeping with his attraction to the actress Clairon. The Count is inclined towards brief affairs, but the Countess wants long-lasting love. She cannot decide between Flamand and Olivier. Clairon arrives, and she and the Count read a scene from Olivier's play, which culminates in a love sonnet. They leave for the rehearsal in the theater, and that's about it for now. And to whom are we listening tonight? Well, the Countess is sung by Gundula Janowitz. Dietrich Fischer-Dieskau is the Count, that's her brother. Peter Schreier is Flamand, the musician. Olivier, the poet and playwright, sung by Herman Pry. Carl Ritterbusch is the theater director. And finally, Clairon, the actress, sung by Tatiana Troyanos. And you are listening to the Bavarian Radio Symphony Orchestra, conducted by Carl Boom. And this is from Deutsche Grammophon LPs, released in 1971. This is Tuesday Night of the Opera here on KSFR. My name's Daryl Lindberg. Thank you so much for listening. And now, here we go with the first few scenes of Richard Strauss's Capriccio. I'll catch you at the end of about scene 7 or 8. Enjoy.

0: Well, you just heard the first few scenes of our one-act opera. Tonight's opera is Richard Strauss's Capriccio. I'll continue the opera right after these messages.
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0: We're back. This is Tuesday Night of the Opera here on KSFR. My name's Daryl Lindbergh. Thank you so much for listening. 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Well, let's get back into our opera. The next few scenes are, this is a one-act opera, Richard Strauss's Capriccio. Olivier tells the countess that he means the sonnet that he had just read for her. However, Flamand, that's the musician, has set the sonnet to music and sings it, which appalls Olivier. Olivier is asked to make cuts to his play. Flamand declares his love for the countess. She asks him to meet her in the library the next morning when she will indicate her choice. That's between Flamand and Olivier. Refreshments are served as dancers and singers entertain the guests. Laroche, remember, he's the impresario, describes his two-part birthday entertainment as the birth of Pallas Athena, followed by the fall of Carthage. The guests mock him, but Laroche defends his faith in the theater. After he challenges Flamand and Olivier to create new masterworks, the Countess commissions them to collaborate on an opera. What a surprise. The Count proposes the theme of events of that afternoon. And to whom we listen tonight, well, as Gundula Janowitz as the Count, her brother sung by Dietrich Fischer-Dieskau, that's the Count. Peter Schreier is the musician, Flamand, Olivier, the poet, Herman Pry, Carl Ritterbusch is Laroche, the theater director, Claron, the actress, sung by Tatiana Trionis, and you are listening to the Bavarian Radio Symphony Orchestra, all conducted by Carl Boom, and this is from Deutsche Grammophon LPs, released in 1971. This is Tuesday Night of the Opera here on KSFR. My name's Daryl Lindbergh. Thank you so much for listening. And now here we go with some more of Richard Strauss's charming one-act opera, Capriccio. I'll catch you at the end of a few scenes. Enjoy.

0: flood warning in effect until 12:45 a.m. Mountain Daylight Time Wednesday. What flooding caused by excessive rainfall is expected? Where? Central Santa Fe County in north central New Mexico. When? Until 12:45 a.m. Mountain Daylight Time. Impacts: flooding of rivers, creeks, streams, and other low-lying and flood-prone locations is imminent or occurring. Additional details: at 8:48 p.m. Mountain Daylight Time, Doppler radar indicated heavy rain due to thunderstorms. Flooding is ongoing or expected to begin shortly in the warned area. Up to 2.55 inches of rain have fallen. Additional rainfall amounts up to 0.75 inches are possible in the warned area. Some locations that will experience flooding include Santa Fe, El Dorado at Santa Fe, La Cienega, Cerritos Hills State Park, Los Cerritos, La Bajada, and Agua Fria. http://www.weather.gov/abq/emergent-site-prep-flood-turnaround. Don't drown when encountering flooded roads. Most flood deaths occur in vehicles. Be especially cautious at night when it is harder to recognize the dangers of flooding. Arroyos, streams, and normally dry rivers can become raging killer currents in a matter of minutes. Water in arroyos can travel many miles and take hours to reach your location from upstream rain areas. Repeating, an aerial flood warning has been issued until 12:45 a.m. Mountain Daylight Time Wednesday for the following county: Santa Fe, New Mexico.
1: Was für Streichinstrumente, graziöse Kammermusik, sie entzückt den Salon. 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

0: Well, that's a good place to stop. We're listening to Capriccio. We're almost two-thirds of the way through it. And we're on about scene nine, I would say. This is Tuesday Night of the Opera here on KSFR. My name's Daryl Lindbergh. Thank you so much for listening. And we'll be right back with the thrilling conclusion, our conclusion of Richard Strauss's Capriccio, right after these messages.
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0: We're back. This is Tuesday Night at the Opera here on KSFR. My name's Daryl Lindbergh. Thank you so much for listening. And we're listening to Richard Strauss's Capriccio, his last opera. So at the very end, the Count and Clairon, the actress, depart for Paris with the theater company. In the final scene, as the moonlight shines, the Countess learns that both Olivier and Flamand, remember, the poet and the musician, will meet her in the library to learn the ending of the opera. Still undecided, she stings of the inseparability of words and music and consults her image in the mirror for a decision. The major domo announces that dinner is served. The opera ends, so we don't know. Okay, here we go now with the last scenes of Richard Strauss's Capriccio. I'll catch you at the end of the opera. Enjoy.

Mein eigenes Flüstern.

simply for being irascible, garrulous, eccentric, and outspoken. But their marriage, to all appearances, was essentially happy, and she was a great source of inspiration to him. They, in fact, there's a one of his tone poems called Sinfonia Domestica has a part where they argue. And throughout his life, Strauss, from his earliest songs to the final four last songs, which are sublime, in 1948, he seemed to prefer the soprano voice to all others, and all of his operas contain important soprano roles. I don't think any composer in history had written more lovingly or lyrically for a soprano. And tonight's soprano is Gunda Leonowitz. She played the Countess. The Count, her brother, sung by Dietrich Fischer-Dieskau. Peter Schreier was Flamand, the musician. Olivier, the poet, remember the whole plot here is what's more important, words or music? And Olivier, the poet, sung by Hermann Pry. Carl Ritterbusch is the theater director, because in the opera, he says, oh no, the impresario, the director, is the most important. And Clairon, who is the actress, sung by Tatiana Trianos. And by the way, in this very brief role in this, the Italian singer is sung by the great Arlene Auger. And you are listening to the Bavarian Radio Symphony Orchestra, conducted by Carl Boom. And this is from Deutsche Grammophon LPs, released in 1971. And this, as I said earlier, was Strauss's final opera. This is Tuesday Night of the Opera here on KSFR. My name's Daryl Lindbergh. Thank you so much for listening. Remember, you can listen to us streaming live at our website, ksfr.org. And if you want to know what I'm playing, you can just go to that website and go to the program guide, find Tuesday Night at the Opera, which is in alphabetical order, by the way, and you'll find the title of the work, the composer, the label the recording's on, the conductor, the soloist, etc. Also, I have to say, we are community-supported public radio, and on our website, there's a purple donate icon. That's for you. That's what keeps us on the air. So if you have given recently, thank you very much. That's why we're here. If you haven't, now's a good time to do it. It's really safe, and not only that, flexible. Give whatever you can. We do appreciate it, and we put it to good work. I would remind you also that most of us producers are volunteers, and we're volunteer because we believe in community-supported public radio. We believe in you. That's what it is. And by the way, I do post a few lines about what I'm going to be playing on Tuesday on our Facebook page, and that is KSFR-FM on Facebook. I also post a picture of the recording I'm going to use. Okay, and then, by the way, if you have a question or a comment, I would always love to hear from you. You can reach me, care of Opera, at ksfr.org. That's Opera at ksfr.org. I will get back to you. We have some extra time tonight, so I thought I'd play the beginning of Capriccio. It's just such a gentle opera. No one dies. Everyone survives. And they all seem to have a good time. So that is about it for tonight. If you're out on the road, please, please drive carefully. There are flood watches in effect, and just be very careful. If you're at home, have a very pleasant evening. Up next, Map Is Not Territory with The Invisible Man, and I'll see you next week.

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2: BBC News with Roisin Hasty. President Trump and leading tech bosses have signed an agreement on regulating artificial intelligence, which he says is morally binding. The announcement came after industry executives met at the White House. Despite increasing pressure on the administration to address the risks AI could pose to humanity, Mr. Trump said AI firms could regulate themselves and that there'd be tremendous self-policing. Here's our White House reporter, Bernd Debusman.
3: What President Trump and the White House have made clear repeatedly is that they don't see kind of top-down regulation from the government as the way forward. They think all the industry should essentially police itself and make sure that those safety mechanisms are in place. Now, I think where it'll raise eyebrows among those that are concerned about the technology is that it's not in any way a legally binding agreement.
2: The Chinese AI company Moonshot says it's conducting an internal review after a security firm said it had persuaded two of the developers' models to discuss making chemical and biological weapons, as well as methods to carry out assassinations. Chris Valence reports.
4: Researchers from the AI security company MindGuard say they discovered a way to convince the AI models to disregard their usual safety rules, a process known in the industry as jailbreaking. AI companies try to prevent jailbreaking because of fears it could be used to cause models to behave in harmful ways, including being misused by hackers to carry out cyber attacks. Last year, a report by the AI Security Institute said all the major models it tested could be jailbroken, given enough time and effort, though the Institute noted it was getting harder.
2: The AI security firm MindGuard said it had warned Moonshot about the breach in July, but had received no response until Moonshot was approached by the BBC for comment. Democratic senators in the United States have accused the Department of Homeland Security of spending $20 million of public money on campaign-style adverts featuring President Trump ahead of November's midterm elections. The partisan ads, which critics say are illegal under anti-propaganda law, have been funded from money allocated from U.S. Customs and Border Protection. The White House insists they're not campaign ads, calling them public service announcements instead. The U.S. Embassy in Costa Rica says 45 tons of illegal drugs have been removed from the country in a U.S. military aircraft, Orlando Teal reports.
5: In a statement, Washington's embassy in Costa Rica said cocaine had been seized in a number of raids, supported by the United States and other members of the Shield of the Americas, a coalition aimed at combating drug cartels. It said the drugs would be destroyed. Costa Rica has traditionally been seen as a safe country in Central America, but recent years have seen a surge in drug trafficking as it...
6: 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This is The Invisible Man. Thank you for joining me on Map Is Not Territory. It's very special. First hour of this evening, we're going to pay tribute to the late, great Zakir Hussain, who we lost too quickly, was a master. I had the great privilege of seeing him numerous times, and thank you for all in the Albuquerque and Santa Fe Access to help bring him in. with all of his collaborators. We are going to focus on the first hour of his releases in collaboration with other artists, which he almost always did, although there are, you've heard some of his solo tabla releases here, but with Charles Lloyd and Eric Harland, known as Sangam, and John McLaughlin with Shankti, Mickey Hart with Planet Drum and Global Drum Project, and also Bill Laswell in several manifestations. And we're going to focus on releases 2000, from the year 2000 to 2026. And yes, Zakir has not been alive this past year. But we are going to start with a brand new release produced by Dorothy Darr, Charles Lloyd's wife, and featuring Sangam, Eric Harland on drums, Zakir Hussain on tabla, and Charles Lloyd on tenor saxophone and flute. Vijay Prakash on vocals, Sabir Khan on sarange, Rakesh Sharesia on bansuri, Nilandri Kumar on sitar, and Ranjit Baro on keyboard. I'm not quite sure when this was recorded, but I'm quite sure that it was one of Zakir's final recordings. From Sangam and Friends, the final piece off the release, Sam on the Ganges. Enjoy.

0: Sangam, the great Charles Lloyd there on alto flute, Zakir Hussain on tabla and percussion, and Eric Harland on drums and percussion, the final piece off of their live, obviously, recorded in Santa Barbara in, 2004, I believe. About the same time they appeared here at the theater downtown. But anyway, I'm thinking the Libero Theater in Santa Barbara, May 23rd, 2004. And we heard the final piece off of it, Little Piece. And before that, with Bill Laswell and Nils Petter Molliver on trumpet, Bill Laswell on bass, and Zakir Hussain on tabla, a chant by Sri K. Patabihwas, and that is the name of the piece, Patabihwas. And I think I'm probably not pronouncing that correctly. Then John McLaughlin, who, of course, brought Zakir Hussain to the West in the group Shakti, here with John McLaughlin and Zakir Hussain and Shankar Mahadevan on vocals, incredible vocalist. We heard The Guru off of their Is That So release. I'm not quite sure, probably about 2022, 2023, round about there. Then Charles Lloyd again with the Sacred Thread Trio, Charles Lloyd on tenor sax and alto flute, Zakir Hussain on tabla and percussion and vocals, and Julian Lang, who's going to be here, I believe, in Santa Fe soon. Kuti, Zakir composition from Sacred Thread Trio. That came out in 2022. And then another 2022 release, In the Groove by Planet Drum, specifically Mickey Hart, Zakir Hussain, Sikiru Abadapoju, and Giovanni Hidalgo, here without the talking drum, without Sikiru Adapoju, but adding Isaac Adey on drum set, Phil DeGlass with Zakir's voice as well, 2022 release. Then probably about 2024, 2025, Shakti in This Moment. We heard a Zakir Hussain composition, Shange Nayo, McLaughlin on guitar and guitar synth, Zakir Hussain on tabla and percussion, Shankar Mahadevan on vocal, Ganesh Raja Raja Gopalin on violin, Salva Ganesh Vinarakram on also Gotham and percussives. Great release, by the way. And then brand new, brought out on Blue Note, 2026 release, Charles Lloyd on saxophone. Let's see, this particular piece, Sangam and Company, the name of the release, featuring throughout Zakir Hussain and Eric Harland and Charles Lloyd. And we heard off of it the final cut, Sam on the Ganges, Lloyd on tenor saxophone and flute, Zakir Hussain tabla and percussion, Eric Harland drums and percussion, Vijay Prakash on vocals, Sabir Khan on sarange, Rakesh Sharesia on bansuri, Nilandri Kumar on sitar, and Ranjit Baro on keyboards. Great release, 2026 Blue Note. I'll be right back with a little more. We're going to begin the Moontage with some more Global Drum Project with Mickey Hart, Zakir Hussain, Sikiru Abedopoju, and Giovanni Hidalgo. We're going to start out the Moontage with that group right after these messages.
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0: God knows. Buggered if I do.
1: Well, that's just about does it for this evening's festivities. A montage in 6 minutes. Viola Vici versus Robert Wyatt. Sakauya Nakatami, solo percussion. Wu Man, solo pipa. Sonar, three movements with David Torn and J. Peter Schwamm and Stefan Thielen. Two remixes by DJ Spooky. Kodo with Phil Nan.
2: 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I get out of class, I grab my gear, and get to the game because I can't wait. And my dad, he does the same thing. He's an official here in New Mexico. He makes the tough calls, stays cool under pressure, and knows ball like nobody else. I want to be just like him. You can too. 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
6: I'm Harry Christophers, founder and conductor of The 16. You're on the third floor with Bill Cromwell for fine choral and vocal classical repertoire.

0: Time once again for 2 hours of vocal and choral classical repertoire on the third floor. I'm your host and listening companion, Bill Cromwell. This week, a special guest, Daniel Singer, assistant conductor of the Cleveland Orchestra Chorus, director of the Cleveland Orchestra Youth Chorus, and music director of the Mendelssohn Choir of Pittsburgh. Listeners might recall that I sing with the Mendelssohn Choir, and that's how I know Danny Singer. I'm absolutely delighted to have him on the program this week. And of course, we'll be listening to lots of music. 4 pieces selected by Danny for this show, among other works. Coming up over the next 2 hours, motets by Byrd, Bach, and Talis, a Kyrie from Franck Martin's Mass for Double Choir, and 2 works by Brahms, including the Liebeslieder waltzes in the second hour. Let's get to the music, and a selection by Daniel Singer.
1: Each of the pieces that I've chosen for your program are pieces that stick with me, things that I've sung that hit me at some influential point and changed how I thought about making music. Again, all of these are pieces that I've sung, but they've helped shape who I am as a conductor. The first piece that I've chosen is a motet by William Byrd called Ec Dicit Dominus. It's written for low voices. I sang this with a group called Choir Cleveland, Q-U-I-R-E, which is unfortunately now defunct, but when I was with them, it was a fantastic early music vocal ensemble that had grown out of the Baroque orchestra Apollo's Fire. Every time they needed a choir, they put together this great group of singers from Cleveland, and there was all this repertoire that they weren't doing because it was unaccompanied. And so Ross Duffin, who was a professor at Case Western Reserve University and who literally wrote the book on just intonation, put together this group of singers. I sang with them for 5 or 6 seasons. And we did an all William Byrd program with Kerry McCarthy, who was a Byrd scholar, again, literally wrote the book on Byrd. That entire program was wonderful. If I could sing only one type of repertoire for the rest of my life, it would be English Renaissance. It would be Talis, Taverner, Byrd. You know, maybe we throw in some Tomas Luis de Victoria from Spain. But this music, I think, is the greatest expression of humanity. It's a chance for us to listen across, to listen up and down. And this type of music, and especially this particular piece, I don't know exactly why, but it changed how I thought about making music and how I listen to music. So this is William Byrd, Ec Dicit Dominus.
0: Thus says the Lord, let your voice cease from weeping and your eyes from tears, for there is a reward for your work. Ec Dicit Dominus by William Byrd to begin our time together this week. Danny is on this recording by Choir Cleveland, directed by Ross Duffin. I'm Bill Cromwell, happy to have you all with me on the third floor.

0: Discoveries abound on the third floor at times. Choir Cleveland, directed by Ross Duffin, is a discovery. They performed Ec Dicit Dominus by William Byrd. So many fine choirs here in the States and abroad. Continuing with my guest, Daniel Singer, who's co-hosting with me in this first segment of the program as we listen to some of his favorite tracks. Later, he'll discuss the upcoming season for the Mendelssohn Choir of Pittsburgh, as well as sharing insights about his career and the work of being a conductor and music director for multiple choirs.
1: The next piece that I've chosen going in chronological order is one of the motets of Johann Sebastian Bach, Komm Jesu Komm. I first sang this particular motet just last year, but I've encountered Singet dem Herrn. I sang that back in college, and then Lobet den Herrn. I actually sang unaccompanied with Choir Cleveland on the very first program I sang with them. So I still have three motets to go. But again, much like the Byrd motet, it's this expression of what the human voice can do. Here we have double choir, so eight voices working antiphonally. The way he sets the text is just exquisite. If I could pick a second type of music beyond the music of the English Renaissance, Bach's choral writing, as challenging as it is just beyond. I don't really have good words for it. It is so enjoyable to sing and so enjoyable to sing with other people.
0: Komm Jesu Komm, music of Johann Sebastian Bach. Danny requested the 16 for this one, but we'll hear them in just a little bit with another selection from today's guest. Right now, the Bach Choir of Stockholm with Concentus Musicus Wien, conducted by Nicholas Harnoncourt.

0: Nicholas Harnoncourt, leading the Bach Choir of Stockholm and Concentus Musicus Wien, in music of J.S. Bach, Komm, Jesu, komm. From Bach to Brahms now on the third floor, my guest Daniel Singer introduces the piece.
1: Next up is a piece of Johannes Brahms, his Geistliche Lied, or Lass dich nur nichts nicht dauren. This is a piece for four-part chorus and organ. I first sang this in undergraduate as a freshman at Northwestern. I was singing in the chapel choir at NU, taught me how to sight read for sure, new anthems and new programs every Sunday. But this particular piece, I remember just being amazed at its simplicity. It's a double canon. He wrote it as an exercise. So it's a double canon at the ninth, and it works. It's so incredibly beautiful. And the Amen in particular unfolds in a way that is joyful, that is eternal, and then it abates in a way that is also very satisfying, as if we've had this moment of ecstasy and then we arrive at a beautiful cadence point. I prepared this last year with my youth chorus in Cleveland and was amazed at how excited they were in this music. So again, if I had to pick favorite types of music, the choral works of Johannes Brahms, the German Requiem is a desert island piece for me. But this particular short motet is, I think, a wonderful work of art.
0: The text to this work from Brahms is the ninth of the 17th century German writer Paul Fleming's odes. Let nothing afflict you with grief. Be calm. As God ordains, so may my will be content. We'll hear a Norwegian choir in this performance, Det Norske Solistkor, conducted by Greta Pedersen.

0: Geistlicher Lied, the Sacred Song, Opus 30 by Johannes Brahms, we heard at Nordiska Solistkor, conducted by Greta Pedersen. My guest this week on the third floor, singer, composer, educator, and music director of the Mendelssohn Choir of Pittsburgh, Daniel Singer, and his last selection of music before we move on to his thoughts about career, conducting, and a bucket list of projects for the future.
1: I probably could have picked something from the symphonic choral repertoire, something very contemporary. There's tons of music that I really love. But the last piece that I wanted to share is sort of an evolution of the three pieces that came before. It's the first movement, the Kyrie, from Frank Martin's Mass for Double Choir. This is another amazingly constructed composition for two choirs. Unlike the Bach, it has divisi, so we get up to 16 or 17 parts at times. And I think it's just, again, a wonderful expression of what the human voice can do, now told through a more contemporary lens. I sang this mass when I was a senior at Northwestern and was amazed at how it came together, all these intricate parts and all of the antiphonal writing between the two choruses, the way the harmony shifts, sort of this kaleidoscopic effect. And it stuck with me. I have only encountered this piece one other time, and it was for a graduate school audition. It was a place I didn't end up going, but I worked on this with that particular college's top choir, and in that moment found that there were things that I wanted to explore. There were things I could still do with that. At that moment, I felt like I knew I wanted to pursue this as a field. If I could walk into a situation where this music was being sung at a very high level and think, I feel like I still have something to say. So this piece hit me in a couple of different times in my life and helped provide a bit of trajectory. It's also just wonderful music and a piece that I can't wait to direct in full someday.
0: As promised, we'll hear from the 16 now, led by Harry Christophers, in the Kyrie from Frank Martin's Mass for Double Choir.

0: Kyrie from the Mass for Double Choir by Swiss composer Franck Martin. We heard Harry Christopher's directing the 16. My guest today, Daniel Singer, not only is the music director of the Mendelssohn Choir of Pittsburgh, but he also spends time in Cleveland as the assistant director of choruses for the Cleveland Orchestra and leads their youth chorus as well. Here's a short list of tasks in the life of a very active professional musician. Long-term planning, repertoire selection, score study, rehearsal organization and planning, plus rehearsals themselves. Danny also prepares practice tracks for his singers, and as we perform a pretty hefty amount of material in each concert season, that's a time-consuming task, but definitely appreciated from one who uses those tools regularly. In every work we perform, Danny's knowledge and understanding of the spirit of the texts we sing is essential, and then there's his musical ability. Imagine leading a group of 140-some-odd singers, listening to every part, every voice, every dynamic, every challenge, every strength. Well, it takes a tremendous amount of work to do that job, along with special talent. Plus, he makes the drive back and forth from Cleveland to Pittsburgh and back again multiple times weekly through our respective concert seasons. I asked him to share the best of the work and the challenges too.
1: It's hard for me to pick a favorite activity. Everything I'm doing is in service of making music. I love the art of making music, the art of transmitting emotion and creating community through music. So getting to do all of this is in service of that. I will say the rehearsal process is probably the thing I look forward to the most. I like checking in with a group once a week, seeing what their individual work has yielded, taking that work, moving it forward over a couple of hours, and then sending everybody on their way to make progress for the next week. I love performance as well, but the performance is definitely the outward presentation of the work that we've done and a chance for us to create community with audience. But so much of the real work that we do is what's done in rehearsal. So everything that I do helps make those rehearsals more efficient. My score preparation, planning rehearsals, creating practice materials, all of that serves the music and serves the people that I'm making music with. If I had to pick something that's a little tedious, I really enjoy driving. I enjoy the time I spend in the car. I listen to podcasts. I think about the rehearsal that I'm driving to or the rehearsal that I'm driving from. As the season goes on, that last 20 minutes of the drive on the way home can feel a little long, but I think about it again as being in service of making music. I never thought that I would be spending my life as a professional choral conductor, and I'm incredibly grateful for the work that I get to do. So the drive is just a part of that.
0: My guest this week, Daniel Singer, talking about the life of a very busy choral conductor. Danny has a long career ahead, and I asked him to talk about works he'd like to do in the coming years.
1: I love this question. In so many ways, I feel like I am just getting started in my career as choral orchestral conductors go. I like to think I'm on the younger side, but I've been in Cleveland for a long time, and so I've been able to assist in the preparation of a lot of great repertoire. And now in Pittsburgh, entering my fourth season there, so much great music in just the 3 years I've had with the Mendelssohn Choir. So there is a list of pieces that I've never done as a singer or as a performer. Bach's St. Matthew Passion is something on my bucket list. I must do that at some point. The Janáček Glagolitic Mass, I remember listening to that at some point in college and thinking, wow, what an unusual piece. That's on my list. Mendelssohn Die Erste Walpurgisnacht, I've sung it, but I've not worked with it since graduate school. Would love to have an encounter with that piece. And then I would love to do the Baba Yar Symphony of Dmitri Shostakovich. It's not done a lot for tenor-based chorus. The topic of it is challenging. It's about a cover-up of a massacre by the Soviet government. They basically erased it from history. They physically erased the location of the massacre. And then Shostakovich set this text that tried to emphasize that, yes, in fact, this massacre occurred. There's a wonderful book by Jeremy Eichler called Time's Echo that talks about this piece and Britain War Requiem, Schoenberg Survivor from Warsaw, and Strauss Metamorphosen, all music born out of the conflict of World War II. A fantastic book, highly recommend it, and a really great description of why this music matters. And then also the Vaughan Williams Sea Symphony. I've never done it. It is so wonderfully Vaughan Williams. I love his music and would love to get a chance to do that piece. And then there are a bunch of pieces that I have done once that I would love to encounter again. The Bach Mass in B minor, the Ernst Bloch Sacred Service is gorgeous music, and it's not very often done. Mahler 8, I've done it once. I've sung it. I would love to prepare that piece. It's just such a monumental work and so many things to consider. And definitely Ravel, Daphnis, and Chloe. I love that French Impressionist music. There isn't a lot of it for chorus and orchestra, so a chance to prepare that work is also on the bucket list.
0: So much music, so little time. Of course, you can hear many of the works Danny mentioned on the third floor each and every week, and I hope you do tune in. Before Danny shares information about the upcoming season of the Mendelssohn Choir of Pittsburgh, I thought we'd listen to the Arvo Pärt motet, Da Pacem Domine, a piece that he will conduct with the Mendelssohn Choir of Pittsburgh in just a few weeks as part of our concert called In Time of War. Grant peace, Lord, in our time, for there is none else who would fight for us if not you, our God. Paul Hillier directs the Estonian Philharmonic Chamber Choir.

0: When our season was announced back in the spring, I was so happy to know that I'd have the opportunity to sing the Perth Motet. Truly a privilege to have the chance to sing music penned by all of the composers we enjoy. We just heard Paul Hillier conducting the Estonian Philharmonic Chamber Choir, again in music of Arvo Pärt, Da Pacem Domine. If you happen to be in Pittsburgh Sunday, October 11th, we'd love to see you, and please stop by to say hello. Visit the choir website for time, place, and tickets, themendelssohn.org. And speaking of our first concert of the season, here's my guest, music director Daniel Singer, talking about another packed season for the Mendelssohn Choir of Pittsburgh.
1: The Mendelssohn Choir of Pittsburgh is going into its 118th season, and it promises to be an exciting one. We open our season performing a program called In Time of War that features Franz Joseph Haydn's Mass in Time of War, which he wrote near the end of his output and at a time when the Austrian armies were being attacked and retreating at the advance of French armies. So you hear in this music, especially in the final movement, the sound of timpani and trumpets signaling encroaching war. There is hope in the Dona Nobis Pacem that peace will be granted, but it's not a guarantee. I'm repairing that with a work of Florence Price. This is a work that was discovered in 2009. We're fairly sure this is the Pittsburgh premiere. It's called Abraham Lincoln Walks at Midnight, and it's a setting of a poem by Vakil Lindsay, who was writing at the outset of World War I, imagining the ghost of Abraham Lincoln walking through Springfield, Illinois, unable to sleep or unable to rest because war was once again upon the United States, or at least was upon the world, and the United States would eventually be part of that conflict. And so Lincoln is looking back at the Civil War, wondering, why did we fight this horrible conflict if we're going to continue this cycle of war? And then Florence Price set the text in the late 30s, anticipating what was to become World War II. Again, why do we continue in this cycle of conflict? So we deliberately paired this with the Haydn, looking at the contemporary world and wondering why, again, we continue the cycle of conflict. And then shortly after that, we start preparation for the first of our concerts of the season with the Pittsburgh Symphony. We've enjoyed a partnership with them for almost a century. And so this year we'll present Beethoven's Mass in C major. It's a piece I've not done before and will be a wonderful piece to do after the Haydn, because there are elements of Haydn's writing all throughout that Beethoven Mass in C major. It's not really until the Missa Solemnis that Beethoven has broken out of the classical model for what a mass should look like. So we're excited to do those two pieces

0: and one that gets done so rarely. We're performing the score to Milos Forman's Amadeus live to projection, so lots of great Mozart, also some work by Salieri and Pergolesi in that score. And then in May, I'm really looking forward to presenting the Pittsburgh premiere of Eric Whitaker's The Sacred Veil. It's a 12-movement work about grief, love, hope for the world after. Whitaker imagines, along with his writing partner Tony Silvestri, this sacred veil between the realm of the living and the realm of the dead that opens at the time of birth and the time of death. And it just opens enough for love to slip through, coming into the world and going out of the world. It was written in response to Tony Silvestri losing his wife, Julie, to ovarian cancer. And this piece helped them process their grief. It is a heavy piece of music, but one that deserves to be performed and one that deserves to be heard. A chance to reclaim the communal grieving that is part of so many societies in the world, but that I feel like we have lost. We are encouraged to grieve in private in our contemporary society, and I think that is to the detriment of our human spirit. So this gives a chance for us to grieve together and to hope together. And then we close the season with a presentation of The Lord of the Rings, The Return of the King. This is the end of our ring cycle, and we couldn't think of a better way to send our audiences into the summer.
1: Danny mentioned The Sacred Veil by Eric Whitaker with text by Tony Silvestri. Whitaker was on the program a few years back and discussed that work, and I played a recording with Voces 8 that he conducts. I'll be doing a repeat broadcast of that show early in 2027. It's a tremendous work and does what only music can do in its emotional energy and beauty. Quickly now to the Tantum Ergo by Gabriel Fauré, we'll hear the Westminster Cathedral Choir conducted by David Hill.

0: we heard the Westminster Cathedral Choir conducted by David Hill. In the second hour, a bit more time with my guest this week, Daniel Singer, and then one of the great motets by Thomas Tallis, followed by the featured work, Johannes Brahms' Liebeslieder Waltzes. 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I'm Bill Cromwell, back with you on the Third Floor right after a short break.
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6: I'm Daniel Singer, music director of the Mendelssohn Choir of Pittsburgh, assistant director of choruses for the Cleveland Orchestra, and the director of the Cleveland Orchestra Youth Chorus. And you're on the Third Floor with Bill Cromwell for the best in vocal and choral classical repertoire.
0: Hour two of this week's musical exploration on the Third Floor begins right now. More Brahms to come this hour. A Missa Brevis by Britten, plus a dazzling motet by Thomas Tallis. I'm Bill Cromwell, your host and listening companion, joined this week by my very special guest, Daniel Singer, assistant choral conductor for the Cleveland Orchestra and music director of the Mendelssohn Choir of Pittsburgh. The question I often pose to my guests has to do with how a person's artistry has developed. I'm always interested in the process of being a great instrumentalist, composer, singer, or conductor. Once again, here's Daniel Singer.
6: I'm so glad you're asking about the journey of becoming a conductor and the ongoing process of learning and growing, because I think we see so many conductors and they look like they've got it all together, everything's set. We can look at their history and yes, maybe when they were younger, they did this and now they do this, but we don't see the process. We don't know what it is like to go through that. We see students and then we see conductors and what happens in the middle. I think I am very much still in the learning portion of my career. I hope I'm always in the learning portion of my career. I think if I get to a point where I don't want to learn anymore, I'm done. But I think that symphonic choral preparation in particular is apprentice work. It's work that has to be done in observation of other people preparing symphonic choruses. So I've spent over a decade in Cleveland watching Lisa Wong prepare the Cleveland Orchestra chorus. She's a fantastic director. The way that she thinks about sound, the way that she shapes performance, the way she talks about vowels, the way she takes people from all walks of life and motivates them to perform with an amazing orchestra. So I've taken a lot of what I've learned from observing her, from working with her. I take that into my work with Mendelssohn. I had a great mentor in undergrad who I've stayed in touch with, Cheryl Frazis Hill. She's the associate director of the Chicago Symphony Chorus and the director of the Milwaukee Symphony Chorus. And she studied with Margaret Hillis and actually wrote the book on Margaret Hillis. And she is wonderful at what she does. She is no nonsense, get to work, no tricks, all hard work, motivating singers, again, from all walks to do what we do. So I'm glad to have had these symphonic choral models. I've also had wonderful undergraduate and graduate teachers, more focused on the choral art, talking about chorus, talking about the research of chorus, talking about conducting technique, but especially in graduate school at Michigan State University, having professors that were not trying to make me do what they did, trying to make me the best version of me with my technique, with my skills, with my unique voice. So if there's anything that I'm hoping to do as I continue to grow as a conductor, it's all of that. It's to be incredibly authentic to who I am as a person, to draw on all of my experience as a singer, as a student of music, and to maintain that excitement. Even if I'm doing Beethoven 9 or Messiah for the umpteenth time, I want to approach them anew. I want to think about, how is this music still relevant, still exciting to me, to the people who are performing it, it may be their umpteenth performance, and then to the audience who keeps coming back to hear this same repertoire over and over again. There's a reason, and I think we need to celebrate why this music feels so good to us again and again.
0: Throughout today's interview with Daniel Singer, he's mentioned his affinity for music from the English Renaissance. Let's give a listen to one of the gems of that period and the 40-voice motet by Thomas Tallis, composed in 1570, Spem in Alium, I Have Never Put My Hope in Any Other. Peter Phillips conducts the Tallis Scholars.

0: We enjoyed one of the great choral works, this from Thomas Tallis and Spem in Alium, Peter Phillips leading the Tallis Scholars. The last word now from my guest Daniel Singer. I asked him to talk about what he does away from his busy musical life and perhaps share some of his favorite composers.
1: Free time is not always a guarantee running between Cleveland and Pittsburgh, but I try to use the time where I am not preparing music, which is not a lot of time, but whatever I have, to disconnect. My husband and I live in a suburb of Cleveland, kind of on the edge of farm country, but we're also walking distance to a downtown area. So we will do a lot of walks. We like to go out to dinner and sit at the bar and get to know people, chat up the staff. And we love to travel. That travel also involves walking and eating. Those are the main things that we really want to do. I try to read as much as I can, preferably not about music. There are so many great books about music, and I have read a lot of them, and there are way more that I need to read. But I like to disconnect. I like science fiction. I'm currently reading the Dungeon Crawler Carl series, which is insane. That's the best way I can describe it. But it is a wonderful escape, and it is really deep in metaphor. I'm really enjoying all the layers that it has to it. And in terms of other music that I haven't talked about yet, favorite composers is really a hard question to ask. It's usually, whose music am I working on right now? That's my favorite. But I love the music of the English Renaissance, as I've mentioned, Tallis and Byrd in particular. I love the music of Bach. I love Brahms. There are wonderful contemporary composers. I mentioned the French Impressionist music of Ravel before, but then also the music of Durafle, Francis Poulenc. And the list just keeps going. I'm just grateful to live in a time where we have access to so much music, and that can be overwhelming. But at the same time, I have such a privilege, we all do, compared to people even 100 years ago, that I can think about a composer or a particular piece, and in many cases, a particular performance of a piece, and I can call that up in 10, 15 seconds and sit and listen to it. And I can find the score online and follow the score, or I can just, you know, listen and not connect with the music and think about it from a score study standpoint. We're really fortunate. So if you ask me that question about favorite composers, English Renaissance, Bach, Brahms, they're never going away, but I have a feeling that the other folks that I talk about will change based on whose music I'm experiencing in the moment.
0: Such a pleasure to have Daniel Singer on the program this week, sharing insights into the Mendelssohn Choir of Pittsburgh concert season, some of his favorite pieces, the art of conducting, and how he enjoys his life when he's not immersed in music. You can find information about the upcoming concert seasons by both the Mendelssohn Choir of Pittsburgh and Cleveland Orchestra on their respective websites. Just look them up. There's also a third floor website, classicalthirdfloor.org. Read the blog, learn more about the program, and click the Third Floor Presents to listen to all of the free archive shows. Also, consider supporting the Third Floor with a few simple clicks. Coming up in about 10 minutes, the Liebeslieder waltzes by Johannes Brahms. But before that, from 1959, Benjamin Britten's Missa Brevis, sung by a French choir, La Maîtrise de Toulouse, with William Whitehead playing the organ, conducted by Mark Opstad.

A Missa Brevis by Benjamin Britten. We heard La Matrice de Toulouse with William Whitehead accompanying on the organ, directed by Mark Opstad. I was surprised to see that I haven't played the Liebeslieder waltzes by Brahms in quite some time. Well, maybe it's been a while for you too, so let's enjoy this enchanting collection of 18 short songs right now. Throughout the waltzes, the texts by Georg Friedrich Dahmer address shades, moods, and emotions of love. Here are the words from one of my favorites, the second of the 18. The wildly lashed waves dash against the rocks. Whoever has not learnt to sigh will learn it when he loves. This opus by Brahms was a staple of my boy choir repertoire a half century ago. We'll hear the Monteverdi Choir, conducted by John Elliott Gardner.

Brahms. We heard the Monteverdi Choir conducted by John Elliott Gardner. I'd like to thank my special guest, choral conductor Daniel Singer, for appearing on the program this week. It was a pleasure for me, and I hope you enjoyed the interview as well. A reminder about the Third Floor website, classicalthirdfloor.org. If you get the opportunity, swing by and check that out. The Third Floor is a production of WRGG Greencastle, Pennsylvania. I'm Bill Cromwell, your host and listening companion each and every week for great choral and vocal classical repertoire. See you next time.

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3: This is Alex Ritson with the newsroom. Donald Trump strikes a gentleman's agreement with America's AI bosses over safety fears, even as researchers claim they persuaded a Chinese system to talk about bioweapons. A special report from Gaza on how children are coping in the territory, which is still under near daily attack.
4: In the long run, people's immunity weakens. A patient would need to undergo surgery every day or every other day. Over the coming years, you will see the number of amputees rise daily, even if the war stops.
5: No.
3: A fly Dubai passenger jet en route from to Tel Aviv reportedly sends a hijack code. Now officials say there may have been a fight between the pilots. Africa's richest man starts construction of a potentially game-changing oil refinery on disputed land in Kenya. And 50 years on from Stevie Wonder's most famous album, New Songs from the Key of Life. First, a full bulletin of the latest world news.
6: BBC News with Moira Alderson. Russia has carried out another massive attack on Ukraine's Kyiv region overnight, using dozens of missiles and drones. At least two people have died, including a child who was found buried under the rubble of a house. Paul Adams reports from Kyiv.
7: After a night punctuated by the sound of explosions, the people of Kyiv woke to find the city blanketed by thick, acrid smoke. An air raid alert was still on, and the distant sound of air defense gunfire echoed through the murky atmosphere. The authorities say that once again this city was the focus of Russia's overnight attacks, which involved scores of drones and ballistic missiles. At least two people have been reported killed. Russia's Ministry of Defense said it targeted energy infrastructure and a communications center. It seems at least one of Kyiv's power plants was hit.
6: The Chinese AI company Moonshot says it's conducting an internal review after a security firm said it had persuaded two of its models to discuss making chemical and biological weapons as well as assassination methods. Chris Valance reports.
8: Researchers from the AI security company MindGuard say they discovered a way to convince the AI models to disregard their usual safety rules, a process known in the industry as jailbreaking. MindGuard says it warned Moonshot about the jailbreak at the end of July, but received no response. Since being approached by the BBC for comment, Moonshot has contacted MindGuard seeking more information about the jailbreak, saying its AI model had generally shown a high refusal rate for these types of requests. Moonshot told the BBC it welcomed third-party input as a key pillar for building better and safer AI.
6: Chris Valance reporting. An Emirati plane flying from Dubai to Tel Aviv was unexpectedly diverted from its flight path and has now landed in Saudi Arabia. The Fly Dubai plane had transmitted a code used to report a hijacking. Israeli warplanes were scrambled in response, but Israeli media are now quoting security sources as saying the emergency was due to an altercation between the pilots aboard the flight. Africa's richest man, the Nigerian billionaire Aliko Dangote, is breaking ground on the construction of a strategic oil refinery on the coast of Kenya today. There have been clashes between the police and protesters who say the land where it will be built belongs to them. Mr. Dangote spoke to the BBC ahead of the groundbreaking ceremony in Lamu.
9: We Africans who develop Africa, whether they like it or they don't like it, we are moving. It's a moving train. Either you join it or you'll be crushed along the way. But the issue today, price, you cannot change, you know, because we buy crude based on the traded market. But there are a lot of other expenses that were actually cut down, okay, to make sure that, yes, we accommodate our own markets.
6: World News from the BBC. A court in Tokyo has ruled that the human voice is legally protected after one of Japan's best-known anime actors claimed TikTok videos had featured an artificial intelligence clone of his voice. The case is believed to be the first in Japan attempting to defend an individual's voice against AI-generated copies. Kurumi Mori reports from Tokyo.
5: Japanese voice actor Kenjiro Tsuda sued TikTok's operator over more than 180 videos using AI-generated narration that he said mimicked his voice without permission. He argued the videos exploited the commercial value of his voice, but TikTok said the audio was trained on someone else and represented a generic male voice. The judge dismissed the case to remove the videos, but ruled that a person's voice, like their likeness, is a symbol of their personality. This indicates that voices are also protected by publicity rights.
6: The last U.S. troops stationed in Iraq are set to withdraw today, bringing more than two decades of American military presence there to an end. U.S. troops first invaded in 2003, leading a coalition that toppled Iraq's longtime leader Saddam Hussein. They returned in 2014 as part of a campaign against the Islamic State group. The authorities in Puntland in Somalia say five crew members of a hijacked oil tanker have been killed by pirates before security forces launched a planned rescue mission. A government minister from the semi-autonomous state denied that they had been killed in an exchange of fire between Puntland forces and the pirates. And police in Fiji are investigating how 39 parcels of cocaine stored in a supposedly secure evidence vault either disappeared or were replaced with packages of baking flour. The parcels, each weighing about a kilogram, were seized in 2019 when tests proved they contained cocaine. Police say they've identified six people of interest in an investigation they're conducting with the utmost urgency. BBC News.
3: Hello, this is Alex Ritson with the newsroom. It's clear that artificial intelligence could have huge benefits for mankind, but in recent weeks there has been a growing global concern over the risks the technology could pose to humanity, and some of those warnings have come from the industry itself. On Tuesday, President Trump met tech executives at the White House with those concerns very much in the spotlight, and they signed an agreement on regulating AI, which Mr. Trump says is morally binding. Samira Hussein has more.
10: A parade of AI execs broke bread with President Trump and members of his administration. Their message? Artificial intelligence needs guardrails and the government needs to step in.
11: A committee of sorts where we put maybe 10 people on that committee, it could be from that group, so the committee can watch over the whole enterprise.
10: So why are the big names in the industry asking for rules? AI firms say that the technology, it's developing way too fast, and there are some really big risks. They may think that the technology poses a great threat, but it also happens to coincide with when some of these companies are about to make enormous sums of money, as news of Anthropic's public offering shows. So why doesn't President Trump want to regulate?
11: You're going to have a winner or you're going to have a loser. We're leading now over China and everyone else, and I want to keep it that way. I want to keep it that way. The only way you can keep it that way is to do exactly what we're doing right now. We don't want to stifle growth.
10: For President Trump, artificial intelligence is all about maintaining the competitive advantage, especially when it comes to China. Basically, he wants America to dominate AI.
3: Leaders of all the major AI companies were at the White House meeting. Here's what some of them had to say about the plan.
12: AI has incredible benefits. I've talked about the medical benefits of the technology. As the president has said, you know, whoever wins AI wins. I think that's very important. But I think the technology has very real risks. And, you know, the mechanism, how we address those risks, is still under discussion.
13: I think that these are good steps forward. The idea isn't that this is the only thing that we will ever do. It is that this is a start and an accord that the whole industry could come to.
14: We are going to have to create new technologies to advance the capabilities of AI, but we're also creating new technologies to advance the safety of AI.
15: Anthropic's Dario Amodi, Mark Zuckerberg from Meta, and NVIDIA's Jensen Huang. President Trump also ruled out any sort of joint venture with China in artificial intelligence. He said that would amount to giving away secrets to America's main economic rival. And in China, there's also been concerns about the technology. A leading AI company there, Moonshot, says it's conducting an internal review after researchers were able to persuade two of its models to tell them how to make biological weapons and carry out assassinations. Our senior technology reporter, Chris Vallance, is following the story. Chris, this Moonshot stuff, quite extraordinary revelations. Tell us more.
8: Well, it's interesting. And we'll say a bit about the extraordinariness of it, if you like. What happened here is there is an AI security company called MindGuard, and they figured out a way to persuade two versions of Moonshot's Kimi model to disregard its own safety guardrails and pretty much discuss any topic they wanted it to. In this case, some examples of the kind of things it discussed were biological weapons, chemical weapons, and ways in which you might carry out assassinations, to name but a few. This kind of disregarding of its own safety rules is called jailbreaking. And the interesting thing about that is, if you look at, for example, last year's report by the UK's AI Security Institute, they say they were able to jailbreak pretty much every model that they tested, and that will include some of the big name models. So, you know, jailbreaking is something that the industry is very aware of. It's a risk that the industry takes very seriously, because obviously they don't want people doing bad things with their models, persuading them to do things the safety rules are meant to stop. But it's a problem that people find, they're certainly making it harder to jailbreak these models, but they find it very hard to remove the risk completely.
15: What has been Moonshot's response?
8: Well, Moonshot says it's still in discussions with MindGuard over what they found. It says it's conducting an internal review as well. It also says it welcomes third-party input to help make the model safer. And it says in an email it sent to MindGuard, which it shared part of that with us, it said that in its experience, the model generally refused these kinds of requests.
15: How worried should we be, given that this kind of information, it's been out there in places like the dark web for people who were seeking it for a long time?
8: As I said, I think from the AI firm's point of view, jailbreaking is a serious concern. It's one of the things that they worry about. Obviously, there are technical measures that they can deploy, and those technical measures seem to be getting more effective as time goes on.
15: Thank you very much, Chris. Chris Vallance there. It looked at first like a hijacking. An Emirati plane on the way from Dubai to Tel Aviv was unexpectedly diverted and landed in Saudi Arabia. The Fly Dubai plane had a number of Israeli passengers on board, but the reason for the sudden change of flight path may have been something more mundane. Let's join our correspondent in Jerusalem, John Donison. John, do we know yet what happened?
16: We don't know for certain what happened. It wasn't a hijacking in the end, but it certainly caused considerable alarm. Around 170 people on board, Israeli and Saudi fighter jets were scrambled after one of the pilots reportedly sent a signal saying that the plane had been taken over. Now, I've just seen an interview with one of the Israeli passengers who was on board. She's now safe, and like all the passengers, has got off the plane, which was diverted to Saudi Arabia. She said that they thought the plane was going down. The crew called for help, and Israeli passengers on the plane went and tied down the pilot after reports that there was a fight between the pilot and the co-pilot.
15: It sounds extraordinary. Any lessons here? I mean, how can something like that be avoided?
16: Well, obviously, plane hijackings have become pretty rare, given the amount of security we now have at airports, etc., since 9/11. However, I guess an incident like this shows there is still the potential for things to go wrong. on Israeli flights owned by Israeli companies such as El Al, there would be something called an air marshal on the plane, so a security officer to deal with problems. I mean, obviously, it's not that uncommon to have fights between passengers on the plane, but to have a fight between the pilots, as you say, pretty remarkable.
15: John, thank you. John Donison in Jerusalem. Nearly a year after a ceasefire was supposed to end the fighting in Gaza, Israeli forces still conduct near daily strikes against what it says are Hamas targets. For ordinary Palestinians in Gaza, life is precarious. The Hamas-run health ministry says more than 1,400 people have been killed since last October. And doctors say that Israel is restricting vital medical supplies to patients in hospitals. Israel denies this. The BBC's Emir Nada reports now on how the children in particular are coping.
17: Six-year-old Rasil is getting ready for skin graft surgery. Earlier, she had seizures caused by a shrapnel fragment in her brain, which her doctors cannot remove. On July the 30th, Rasil was sleeping with her family in their tent in Al-Mawasi camp in southern Gaza, when witnesses say they were hit by an Israeli airstrike. She was injured along with her mother and brother. Her nine-year-old sister, Ratil, was killed. Rasil's father, Mahmoud, watches over her in the hospital bed, the distress palpable on both their faces.
18: I asked them, where is Ratil? Nobody answered. I asked my wife's cousins, where is Ratil? They said, in the morgue. I couldn't hold myself together. They used to play together all the time. It's only been 2 or 3 days since she started eating again. I'm afraid that if my daughter stays in Gaza, she'll die.
17: Rasil has had more than 20 operations in order to clean wounds that keep getting infected. MSF's Dr. Awani El-Jafarawi at Nasser Hospital is looking after her.
4: Her current wounds have multi-drug-resistant bacteria, so the solution is to try and clean the wounds every day or every other day, washing them in the operation room and trying as much as possible to control the infections.
17: Dr. Al-Jafarawi explains the long-term consequences of the failure of key antibiotics he is seeing on his ward.
4: In the long run, people's immunity weakens. A patient would need to undergo surgery every day or every other day. Over the coming years, you will see the number of amputees rise daily, even if the war stops.
17: Israel says it allows medicines to enter Gaza without restriction, including antibiotics. But multiple humanitarian organizations and medical staff across Gaza have told the BBC that there are major shortages of essential drugs. Other factors that risk people's health are also at play. Rats and other pests have spread. Neighborhood volunteer Mahmoud sprays pesticides around the rubble where he lives.
19: The kids have developed severe allergies from these rodents and insects. They started bringing us diseases we had never heard of before. Honestly, we are sick of this life.
17: For children in Gaza, bombardment is an ever-present threat. On September the 1st, the Israel Defense Forces carried out a series of airstrikes during a raid near a school. At least 4 people were killed, including 2 children. The IDF says that it was part of an operation to capture the head of Hamas's internal security service. Dawat Kuddeh is a teacher at the school.
20: What war is over? There were over 200 children in my kindergarten right now. We were all evacuated from the building under bombardment.
17: Back at Nasser Hospital, Rasil, while waiting for a medical evacuation, has a new doll. She's named her after her dead sister, Ratil. The IDF says that they have no record of a strike that hit her family and regrets any harm to civilians. A few days ago, Rasil's father called the BBC to say they've been given permission to leave Gaza for treatment. But for the thousands of other children who are injured and traumatized, the wait for essential medicines or even a medical evacuation continues.
15: That report by Emir Nada. You're listening to The Newsroom from the BBC World Service. Work is starting on constructing a $16 billion oil refinery in Kenya near the port of Lamu. When active, the site is expected to have a capacity of some 700,000 barrels of crude oil a day. But many residents of Lamu, which is a UNESCO World Heritage Site, oppose the construction, saying the refinery is set to be built on land that they and their families have lived on and farmed for generations. Waleed Ali is co-founder of community-based organization Save Lamu.
1: Our community concern as a civil society is an environmental issue, because we are very much concerned there will be environmental impact. And yet, the investors, they have not yet doing any environmental comprehensive social assessment. So we are very scared as a civil society there will be neglecting of the environmental law in Kenya.
15: But Nigerian billionaire Aliko Dangote, who is bankrolling the project, says it will go ahead, whatever the protesters say.
9: Nobody wants Africa to develop. That's why we Africans will develop Africa. Whether they like it or they don't like it, we are moving. It's a moving train. Either you join it or you be crushed along the way. We don't have a problem with that.
15: Let's speak to Nkechi Ogbonna, the BBC's Africa business reporter, who's in the Kenyan capital, Nairobi. Nkechi, just tell us about the significance of this project.
21: Right. This project aims to be a game changer for energy security in the East African region. President William Ruto has said repeatedly that this is not a Kenyan project, that it belongs to the entire East African community. It also hopes to encourage energy stability as well and ensure steady supply of oil following the fallout of the US-Israel war with Iran and how fuel prices soared high in the region, impacting most African countries.
15: But as we heard in that clip, many, many protests against it.
21: Yes. Yesterday in Lamu, there were protests against the construction of the project. Residents believe that land was... there were land disputes and land is being grabbed, ancestral land in this case. Or they also have environmental concerns and they actually approached Kenya's High Court to suspend the beginning of the construction. But the court had said the status quo would continue, although there is a hearing on the 14th of October for the case.
15: And Lamu, I mean, it's a UNESCO heritage site, isn't it?
21: Yes, it is. It's the coastal part of Kenya, in the north eastern part of the country. It has beautiful beaches. It has a huge tourist potential, and it generates a lot of visitors every year. So residents are really very worried about this. Also, they say the population is about 160,000 people in the entire county, and they are worried what this new construction would do to already scarce resources in the region.
15: Aliko Dangote is Africa's richest man. Is the entire project funded essentially by African business?
21: Well, he's spearheading the project, but it is believed that there is some funding from the Africa Finance Corporation, the AFC. It's also believed that Aliko is also going to work with regional governments from the neighboring Ethiopia and South Sudan and Uganda as well. There is also going to be a pipeline that would provide the crude oil from South Sudan along the Ethiopia-Tanzania corridor.
15: Nkechi Ogbonna, thank you. During the night, the people of Kyiv were once again woken by the sound of explosions and the smell of burning buildings. The authorities say that the Ukrainian capital was once again the focus of Russia's overnight attacks, which involved both drones and ballistic missiles. At least two people have reportedly been killed. The Russian Defense Ministry said it targeted energy infrastructure and a communications center. Our correspondent in Kyiv, Paul Adams, gave us this update.
0: The whole city was blanketed in thick, acrid, foul-smelling smoke, which is now burned off, and it looks like a gorgeous day, but that was the effect of the strikes overnight, which do seem to have targeted at least one of the city's power plants. There were power cuts. We're told by the largest energy company in Ukraine, DTEC, that their staff have been working hard to restore power in the what's called the left bank, that is the east side of the city across the river from where we are. It was part of a substantial attack. I think I would hesitate to use the word massive, but we could certainly hear loud explosions in the distance around 3 o'clock in the morning. It certainly follows a pattern of recent Russian strikes, although I think one of the things that people will be looking at this morning is this the much anticipated beginning of Russia's renewed attempt to target the energy grid in particular as we head towards winter? It sometimes appears to be completely random. We have, during the day, multiple alerts, quite often drone strikes in assorted parts of the city, and sometimes people's homes are affected too. But, you know, amid the kind of sense of indiscriminate attacks, you do detect patterns of Russian targeting. And I think that is why people will be curious to know if we are starting to see something very specifically aimed at the energy grid. The city is certainly preparing for that. Just yesterday morning, we were taken to one of 15 new facilities that have been built in the last 18 months around the city. They are small power plants. They are heavily protected. They're essentially in concrete bunkers, protected by huge steel cages, which are designed to protect against drone strikes in particular. And those small power plants are designed to supplement the power from the larger and more vulnerable power plants, such as the one that was hit early this morning, at times when things could get difficult. So the city is certainly bracing itself for another difficult winter and making all sorts of quite important preparations for that.
15: Paul Adams in Kyiv, and you can get the very latest on that story on the BBC News website, bbcnews.com. Let's end this edition with a double album classic. Stevie Wonder's Songs in the Key of Life, which includes Sir Duke and Isn't She Lovely, has just turned 50. And to celebrate the occasion, fans can now hear more songs from the sessions. Four previously unreleased tracks have been retrieved from the vault and released as an EP. Big news for Stevie Wonder fans, including American proudcaster Zeth Lundy.

This was the culmination of a extremely unprecedented, prolific run of records that Stevie Wonder made in the mid-70s. It was like a four-year period where he knocked out five records that were all just absolutely brilliant. And it culminated with this ginormous, you know, two-album plus an extra EP set, Songs in the Key of Life. That was, again, it was just unprecedented. You know, the record deal he got, the amount of money he got was unprecedented. The creative control he had was unprecedented. And just the output, I'm not really sure that any artists, I'm going to go on a limb here and say, I don't know that any artist in musical history before or since has done what Stevie Wonder did. And so it's just a massive, massive accomplishment. I love the songs that have like these refrains that are like mantras and they just go on and on. And it just makes you feel like, without sounding like a complete lunatic, it has like a spiritual feel to it, right? So like songs like As or Another Star, Joy Inside My Tears, these songs were like the refrain just keeps going on. And it feels like as it goes on, you're just like butting up against something like really transcendent.

So many artists use anniversaries as an excuse to sort of repackage, re-release their classic albums, add in outtakes or songs that we've never heard before. And it's very strange that an artist like Stevie Wonder has never done this, because we know he's very much like Prince and Bruce Springsteen, where they have these ginormous vaults where they have entire albums they've recorded that they've never released. And, you know, Bruce Springsteen has released stuff from the vault. Now that Prince has passed away, his estate has released a bunch of stuff from the vault. But Stevie, it's almost like Stevie's made us believe that the vault never existed, you know? But it did, and it's there. I've listened to them numerous times, and every time I have a smile beaming from ear to ear, which is the thing about Stevie Wonder. You watch Stevie Wonder play music, make music, you listen to Stevie Wonder music, and it just makes you happy, which in my book is the reason that we listen to music in the first place.

0: He was recording day and night. And the fact that these have not been heard and that they've been kept away, and now that they've been released, you know, it'd be one thing to be like, I can see why these hadn't been released. They're really not that great. But these tracks are great. So I don't know. It's a nice little treat for us fans 50 years later.
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0: Coming up on Business Daily from the BBC World Service, from designing websites in Melbourne to working at Google, Cameron Adams went on to become one of the three co-founders of Canva, the design platform now used by hundreds of millions of people around the world. He tells me about failure and why artificial intelligence is forcing Canva to rethink how it works all over again. That's all coming up after the latest world news.
1: BBC News with Caroline Nichols. Russia has carried out another massive attack on the Kyiv region of Ukraine overnight. At least two people were reported killed, including a child who was found buried under the rubble of a house. One of Kyiv's power plants was hit. The Chinese AI company Moonshot says it's conducting an internal review after a security firm said it had persuaded two of its AI models to discuss making chemical and biological weapons. The firm said they'd also discussed methods to carry out assassinations. An Emirati plane flying to Dubai from Dubai to Tel Aviv in Israel was unexpectedly diverted and has now landed in Saudi Arabia. The Fly Dubai plane had transmitted a code used to report a hijacking, but Israeli media are now saying the emergency was due to a fight between the pilots aboard the flight. Africa's richest man, the Nigerian billionaire Aliko Dangote, is breaking ground today on the construction of a strategic oil refinery on the coast of Kenya. The ceremony is taking place despite a court order to suspend the development while land disputes are resolved. The last US troops are withdrawing from Iraq, bringing more than two decades of American military presence there to an end. The Pentagon said US troops had defeated ISIS as an organised military threat in Iraq and across the region. The authorities in Puntland in Somalia say five crew members of a hijacked oil tanker were killed by pirates before security forces launched a planned rescue mission. A court in Tokyo has ruled that the human voice is legally protected after one of Japan's best-known anime actors claimed TikTok videos had featured an artificial intelligence clone of his voice. But the judge dismissed a demand for Kenjiro Suda for the removal of the videos. TikTok had argued the audio represented a generic male voice.
0: Hello, this is Business Daily on the BBC World Service. I'm Leanna Byrne. Today I'm speaking with Cameron Adams, who's the co-founder and chief product officer of Canva. Now, Cameron, Canva has more than a quarter of a billion people using it every month. It's generating billions of dollars in revenue. And you've personally gone from a web designer to one of Australia's wealthiest people. So when you hear all that, does some of that not feel real to you sometimes?
2: It is great to be here, Leanna. And yes, it definitely doesn't feel real a lot of the time, particularly when someone like you reads out all those stats. It is a bit of a reminder of how far we've come.
0: Well, let's go right back. Where are you from? What was it like growing up where you were from in Australia?
2: Yeah, I grew up in Melbourne in Australia, which is down the bottom of Australia. I had, I think, a pretty normal upbringing. My parents fostered my creativity where they could, putting me into piano lessons and encouraging me to draw when I showed interest in that. But ultimately, I went into the field of both graphic design and computer science. And being able to meld those two things together, design and technology, served me really well, which got me some really interesting jobs. I worked at Google, I ran my own design agency for a while, and ultimately it led into helping create Canva.
0: And so when you were younger and even back when you were at school, did you just follow your heart in terms of the subjects that you liked, or did somebody in your family teach you about money and say, okay, this is what you need to do to become successful?
2: My parents, particularly my mum, was really keen on me either being a doctor or a lawyer. So I studied those dutifully in high school and wound up actually doing law in university. But I always really have my heart more set on the creative side. So I continued my drawing. I actually had a bit of a side hustle helping do designs for other students in high school. And I got a little bit of money from that, enough to put me through my teenage years. That ultimately led me to starting my own freelance business throughout university. So alongside my software engineering and law studies, I started a part-time job as a desktop publisher. That led into web design, When I left university, I actually didn't go and get a job. I totally forgot to apply for any law jobs and just kept rolling with the clients that I currently had. So I snowballed that into a bit of a design agency and ended up working with clients. And I started writing a lot about it as well. So I had my own blog that wound up getting me some book deals. And that got me enough notoriety to get me kind of a job interview at Google. And I had actually failed several job interviews at Google previously because I wasn't a good enough coder. And they didn't have many designers at the time. So one of the very first designers at Google got me a backdoor, basically skipped all the hiring process. And I started working on a project called Google Wave, which turned out to be a really interesting project that taught me a lot about startups and technology.
0: It says a lot, doesn't it, that somebody at Google was reading your blog. The Man in Blue, I believe, was the name of it. And I mean, you were pretty well known in the early internet world because of that blog.
2: Yeah, it was a really great outlet for me to explore what was going on. The internet was pretty wild at the time in terms of people were still figuring things out, how to build web pages, how to build applications. We had a bit of a community that developed around web design and JavaScript and web standards. So it was really exciting to explore that. And my writing meant that I got to try out a bunch of new things, which got people really interested.
0: When you got the job at Google, did it feel like you'd made it at that point?
2: It definitely made my mum happy for me to have a full-time job rather than being a layabout small business owner. But for me, it was really only the start of the beginning. There was still so much to learn. I didn't really know how to build a product. I'd spent my life building magazines and websites. Building a product that millions of people use is quite a different thing. And working with a technology team that has to scale, we went from 5 people in one room to 60 people working across the whole floor. So I learned a lot during the 4 years that I had at Google, and it really shaped me for my journey into startups after that.
0: You were working on Google Wave, weren't you? That was an incredibly ambitious project. Could you just tell me what that project was?
2: Yeah, I was working with some of the founders of Google Maps, and they had sold Google Maps to Google a few years prior. They'd scaled the product all around the world. But they always had this bigger idea at the back of their brains that they wanted to do, which was Google Wave, which for most of the world who haven't used it, it was a communications product that was quite groundbreaking. At the time, you didn't have real-time communication. You didn't have seamless docs and spreadsheets and chat all woven into the same product. And that's what Google Wave was. It broke so much ground in all of those areas and made it into this one amazing product that did so many things that it really confused a lot of people. So when we launched it, it wasn't a great success. The underlying technology was incredibly impressive, but most people couldn't figure out how to weave it into their day-to-day lives. Eventually, we kind of gave up on it. A lot of the technology went various places within Google, and it influenced things like Slack, Google Docs, the way that you collaborate in real time across products nowadays. So I think its legacy was amazing, but the actual product itself wasn't too successful.
0: Does it do anything to you, Cameron, when something you think is obviously really good technologically, that you think it's brilliant, but it simply just doesn't work? What does it teach you?
2: In the moment, it is quite disappointing. You always have a dream that you can take something completely new, introduce it to people, and create an entirely new paradigm based off it. But sometimes the world isn't just ready. So there is a huge element of timing and luck, and you just need to keep trying and working and finding the right sweet spot.
0: It was an interesting time at Google when you were there, because that was a time when hundreds of people were suddenly being thrown at Google Plus. And that was because Facebook had become this existential threat, but you didn't join up to that.
2: No, it was kind of concurrently happening as Google Wave was happening. And when Google Wave was wound up, they tried to find jobs for all of us on the team. I tried a bunch of things. I went to New York to look at the Google Docs team and see what they were doing. I did work for 2 weeks on Google Plus. It was, to say the least, a bit chaotic, so I didn't quite enjoy that. I didn't know where the product exactly was heading. And I kept looking around Google to find something that would really inspire me, and ultimately I couldn't. But I chatted to a couple of my Google Wave colleagues, and we were both still really keen on communications as being an area ripe for innovation. So we actually left Google and started our own startup called Fluent, which was a new take on email. It was a bit more collaborative, a lot more fluid, quick, seamless, more like real-time chat. And we started building that product in the year 2012.
0: And at one point you had something like 80,000 people wanting to use it, which very much sounds like every founder's dream. But it's interesting what happened next. Could you just tell us that story?
2: Yeah, I think the level of growth that we had in the early days was a bit unexpected for us. Off the back of Google Wave, which was a product that was designed for tens of millions of people, and Google expected tens of millions of people to arrive on its doorstep the day after we launched, we wanted to take a different approach with Fluent. And we initially didn't want any funding. We wanted to be able to fund it off our own backs, to bootstrap it, and to make sure that we were building a sustainable business. So we started building the product and slowly giving it to some of our friends and family. And they really loved it. Rather unfortunately, we made the mistake of talking to a journalist about it. And we thought it was just a friendly chat, being quite naive, until they published a front page story about it, and it blew up overnight. As you said, we had 80,000 people descend pretty much in one day wanting to use the product, and we weren't ready for it. It also cost us an incredible amount of money to run. So if we wanted to put all those 80,000 people on, in month one, it was going to cost us $400,000. We didn't have that type of cash. So we quickly revised our strategy and said, okay, maybe we're not going to bootstrap this. Maybe we're going to go for funding. So we actually traveled over to San Francisco at that stage because we had a ton of investors who had filled our inbox with investment offers. So we thought it would be easy. We'd go for 2 or 3 days and come back with millions of dollars. 2 months later, we figured out that fundraising wasn't quite as simple as it seemed in the textbooks. And we had gotten many offers that weren't that appealing. We had gotten many contracts that had been rescinded, and we just didn't land the right investment. So we came home after 2 months with 80,000 people still wanting to use the product, no idea of how we're going to get them on, and no real plan for the future of the company.
0: Oh, did it end there for you? What point did you have to let go?
2: We looked at a bunch of acquisition offers that we'd gotten across Silicon Valley. So places like Dropbox and Square were really interested in the product that we'd built and wanted to bring us inside their companies. But we were very entrepreneurial at heart and we wanted to really forge ahead on our own terms. Mm-hmm. So we looked at those, but ultimately turned them down. And throughout this process, I'd been gradually introduced to a couple who had moved to Sydney recently from Perth. And they were called Melanie Perkins and Cliff Obrecht. And they were looking to revolutionize design. They'd been working on a school yearbook business, so a way for schools to design and publish their yearbooks. And they had figured out that they wanted to go bigger. And I met them the first time they came to Sydney. I was on my own startup journey. It was looking pretty good at that stage, so I turned them down. But they were very persistent. They kept coming back to me. And eventually, about, I think, 18 months after I started Fluent, I decided to shut that down and join forces with Mel and Cliff.
0: You're listening to Founders from the BBC World Service. I'm Leanna Byrne, and today I'm speaking to Cameron Adams, co-founder and chief product officer of Canva. Now, you were joining two people who were already a couple, they already had a business, and they had already spent years thinking about that idea. Did you ever feel like it was their company and you were just joining it as a third person, or did it feel different?
2: I think the vision was established, but there was still lots to figure out. Mel is an incredible CEO who has 20 plus year plan all in her head. And working with that was really exciting because it gave us a North Star to work towards and really lent into the skills which I brought to the trio. So technology, creativity, design, they were my wheelhouse. I could work really well together with both Mel and Cliff to bring that to life and ultimately produce the product that we launched with a year later.
0: Well, tell me about that journey of getting it to go live, because I believe you made an unusual decision early on to ignore the ship it quickly startup mantra. And for any listeners who don't know what that means get it out quick and just get customers in the door and any problems you can fix later.
2: Yeah, there was a book out at the time called The Lean Startup, which everyone in the startup scene was kind of adhering to. And The Lean Startup said, as you said, get things out as quickly as possible and you learn from that and develop it on the fly. We knew, however, that we needed to launch a product that had a certain level of quality in it. And because of our past experience, me working in design and technology, Mel and Cliff working on their yearbook business, had a really good understanding of our user base and the jobs that they were trying to do. So we knew what product we needed to build and what level of quality it needed to be at. And that's what we built for that year. Despite investors telling us to constantly launch it and just get it out there, we knew that we needed to ship something that our customers would love. When we ultimately did launch it, we had all the signals that people would really like it when we did go live.
0: Now, you started as a web designer, you were working for Google, you were doing a startup, but now you're leading product at a company of more than 5,000 people. What is that transition like?
2: We still feel like we're very much an underdog who is battling against big companies out there. We still have a startup mindset, and we have this saying that we're only ever 1% of the way there, and we still feel like that. Despite all the efforts that we've put in over the last 18 years, despite 5,000 people joining us on this journey, we've really only scratched the surface of what Canva can do. And with 250 million people using the product, we strongly believe that over a billion people should be using it all around the world. And that's what we're building for.
0: Cameron, how are you feeling about AI? Because initially when I thought about Canva and AI, I said, oh, that might not be good, because if I wanted to make my wedding invitations, maybe I would turn to ChatGPT instead of subscribing to Canva. But actually, from what I've read, from interviews that you've been doing, you're actually quite optimistic about AI.
2: Yeah, I can totally understand your thinking about approaching ChatGPT, but the way we've seen it play out is that people really want to have input into the things that they're creating. And AI can be a huge advantage in doing that, but it is not the final stop. Being able to put your human craft and ideas on something, your own individual stamp, is extremely important. So we've embraced AI because we're pretty technology agnostic. We always want to use whatever is available at our beck and call to produce an amazing experience for people. So we've integrated AI across all of our product. We don't want to force it down people's throats. So we use it as a way to enable their creativity, to get them started quicker, to help them when they get stuck, to help them scale marketing materials when they need to go all around the world, or turn their wedding invite idea into something that ultimately creates the biggest day of their lives. So we've seen it as a real win-win, integrating those technologies alongside everything we've already built.
0: What's next for you, Cameron? Because I saw with your wife, you joined the Giving Pledge in 2025, and that's essentially committing the majority of your wealth to protecting nature, isn't it? And then, of course, Canva could also go public in the future. So are you worried about anything? Are you gearing up for a busy couple of years?
2: Well, some big questions in there, Leanna. We have had a strong kind of moral thread throughout Canva's life. Ever since we began, we didn't want to make a company that was just like any other company. We really wanted Canva to have a positive impact as an organization. We do that through the product that we produce, but we also have something that we call the two-step plan. Step one is to make a valuable company, but step two is to do the most good we can in the world. And we apply that across every level of the organization. That means that we have a Canva Foundation, which focuses on two things, delivering basic needs to every person in the world and delivering quality education to everyone in the world. Personally, my wife and I are very passionate about the natural world, and are making sure that we conserve and regenerate biodiversity all around the planet.
0: So we asked this last question to all of our founders. What would you say to yourself back when you first started your journey? Would you tell yourself anything at that time to, you know, maybe relax a bit or do something or not do something?
2: Be open to as many people and as many ideas as you can. Bumping into someone, making a new friend, a connection, a relationship, hearing about their view of the world and what they think is important and what they want to build can open up tremendous new opportunities for you, as it did for me with Canva, with Google Wave, with all of the things that I've done. So creating those connections is really important, which is sometimes hard when you're an introvert, But getting out there and meeting new people, I think, has been one of the most powerful things I've done.
0: Lovely advice, Cameron. Thank you so much. That was great speaking to you.
2: It's been an absolute pleasure. Thank you.
0: That's Cameron Adams. He's the co-founder and chief product officer of Canva. He was speaking to me, Leanna Byrne, for this edition of Business Daily. The program was produced by Victoria Holland and Huma Shah. To get in touch with the team, do send us an email. The address is businessdaily@bbc.co.uk.
3: Hello, you're listening to Witness History from the BBC World Service. The contraceptive pill for women was developed in 1960 and over the next decade or so was approved for use in many countries all over the world, but not in Japan. There, women would have to wait until 1999 to be allowed to take oral contraceptives. In 2020, Rebecca Kesby spoke to one woman who made it her life's work to fight for the right to take the pill.
4: I am the sort of person that the more resistance I face, the more motivated I am.
5: Yuriko Madoka is a politician who served in the upper house of the Japanese parliament between 1993 and 2010. As one of the few women in politics at the time, she made a point of speaking up for women's rights, including the right to take the contraceptive pill.
4: The reason I started pushing for the legalization of the pill was because before I became an MP, I used to give a class for women called the Smiley Divorce Class. I wasn't a professional counselor or anything. I was just a journalist. But I volunteered to help people who were divorcing because I'd been through it myself. We had a helpline that people could phone to, and thousands of women got in touch. When they talked about what had gone wrong in their marriages, a lot of them talked about the abortion they had had. Divorce and abortion are actually closely related because if you have proper communication with your husband, you can say things like, I don't want to have sex today, or I'd like to use contraception. But women were telling me they were not having any conversation like that with their husbands, none at all. So, of course, that leads to unwanted pregnancies and then abortions. And many of them said they didn't just have one abortion. Sometimes they had two or even three. It puts a lot of strain on a marriage. I thought, these women are stupid. I mean, I shouldn't say that, but I thought it's stupid to rely on your husband to use a condom for contraception. Women should be free to take the pill. Why on earth won't the government approve it? That's when I started campaigning to get it legalized. So that women could control their own reproduction and enjoy sexual relationships properly. Women should be able to decide when they want to have children.
5: Just about every industrialized country in the world had legalized the pill before the end of the 70s. Even in developing countries where it may not have been easily accessible, it was often legal. But there were complex reasons why Japan was so slow to adopt it. There were some health concerns and worries about the low birth rate in Japan. But Yuriko Madoka believes the fundamental reason was just plain old-fashioned sexism.
4: Every aspect of life is male-dominated. The term housewife

0: rebuild the economy, and we men were expected to stay at home and support them. The message was in every newspaper and in every school. Women were brainwashed to think they didn't want any independence. For such a long time, girls and women were taught that it was better not to know about sex or even know about your own bodies. It was all considered to be shameful. Even now, some women don't think contraception is a female issue. As for feminism, now young people think it's quite cool to be a feminist, but back then it was said that feminists were ugly, ugly man haters.
1: In 1993,
2: Yuriko Madoka took her seat in Parliament and immediately met with resistance from some of her male colleagues when she even tried to raise the issue of legalizing the pill.
0: They would make a face, like they didn't even want to discuss it. They were embarrassed or shocked or just not interested. They were like, we've got a low birth rate and need women to have more babies. And you want to talk about contraception? They just didn't think these things should be decided by women. So I approached the Minister of Health and Welfare and I said, it is now time to legalize the pill. And his reply was, Ms. Madoka, the pill is legal in Western countries because the body of a Western woman is different to the body of a Japanese woman. That's what he said. I couldn't believe it, and I wanted to say, are you crazy?
2: Although the Japanese government had taken longer than others to approve various medications over the years, in the late 90s, there was one drug that seemed to pass through its legislative checks at lightning speed. The medication for male impotency, Viagra.
0: Viagra was approved in Japan in less than 6 months, and women had been fighting for decades to be allowed the pill in order to control our fertility. That made women really angry, really angry. Then only after Viagra was approved did they finally legalize the pill. All because the Japanese parliament is dominated by men.
2: In 1999, Japan became the last member of the United Nations to legalize the contraceptive pill for women. The ruling came some months after Japanese men were allowed access to Viagra. Although far fewer women in Japan take the pill compared to many other countries, the birth rate remains low. It's a constant concern for the authorities. But Yuriko Madoka says, yet again, it's because no one is listening to Japanese women.
0: The government keeps saying, we have a low birth rate and need to have more babies. But sadly, the Japanese system gives no support to women to make it easier to have more babies. It's directly related.
2: Yuriko Madoka continues to be active in Japanese politics and established a support group for women hoping to get into local government and parliament, where there are now more women.
0: I went into politics because I wanted to change the law so that a woman can live the life she wants, can marry who she loves, can raise the children she wants to have, and be financially independent. There are still not enough women in politics, but better representation is the only way to make sure women's issues get addressed.
3: Yuriko Madoka spoke to Rebecca Kesby in 2020 for Witness History.
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1: BBC News with Moira Alderson. President Zelensky says at least five people have been killed and 14 injured across Ukraine in the latest Russian overnight attacks. He said the main target was infrastructure in and around the capital. Here's Paul Adams in Kyiv.
2: The whole city was blanketed in thick, acrid, foul-smelling smoke, which is now burned off. That was the effect of the strikes overnight, which do seem to have targeted at least one of the city's power plants. We're told by the largest energy company in Ukraine, DTEC, that their staff have been working hard to restore power. One of the things that people will be looking at this morning is this the much anticipated beginning of Russia's renewed attempt to target the energy grid in particular as we head towards winter?
1: The last US troops have withdrawn from Iraq, bringing more than two decades of American military presence to an end there. Praising their record, the Pentagon and said US troops had defeated ISIS as an organized military threat in Iraq and across the region. The departure, under a deal agreed 2 years ago, was initially linked to the disarmament of Iranian-backed militias. Our Middle East correspondent Hugo Beshega reports.
3: Prime Minister Ali Azadi has vowed to disarm Iranian-backed militias and bring all weapons under state control. But the hardest-line factions have resisted his plans, and those groups could now see their influence grow without the American presence. The Kurds, who run an autonomous region in the north where hundreds of US troops have been based, are concerned about a possible security vacuum, and some others fear a resurgence of the Islamic State group. The Iraqi government has called it the Day of Sovereignty and declared a public holiday.
1: An Emirati plane flying from Dubai to Tel Aviv was unexpectedly diverted from its flight path and has now landed in Saudi Arabia. The Fly Dubai plane had transmitted a code used to report a hijacking. John Donison reports.
4: This, in the end, was not a hijacking, but after the pilot reportedly sent a signal that the plane with 170 people on board had been taken over, it caused considerable alarm. Israeli and Saudi fighter jets were scrambled, and the passenger jet was turned around and diverted to Saudi Arabia. All passengers are safe, but around 100 Israelis, including more than 20 children, now find themselves in Saudi Arabia. There were some unconfirmed reports that there may have been a fight on the plane.
1: Africa's richest man, the Nigerian billionaire Aliko Dangote, is breaking ground on the construction of a strategic oil refinery on the coast of Kenya today. Kenya's president, William Ruto, says the refinery in Lamu will help shield the country from the volatility of global energy prices. But there have been clashes between the police and protesters, who say the land where it's due to be built belongs to them. World News from the BBC. Hospital sources say at least 52 civilians were killed during 3 days of heavy fighting between Ethiopian forces and regional fighters in and around the town of Alamata in Tigray. A militia group allied to the Ethiopian government claimed on Monday that it had seized the town. Doctors told the BBC that those killed included babies and elderly women, as fighting broke out in markets and other public spaces. The Chinese AI company Moonshot says it's conducting an internal review after a security firm said it had discovered a way to convince its AI models to discard their usual safety rules. The process is known as jailbreaking. Here's our technology reporter, Chris Valance.
5: There is an AI security company called MindGuard, and they figured out a way to persuade two versions of Moonshot's Kimi model to disregard its own safety guardrails and pretty much discuss any topic they wanted it to. Some examples of the kind of things it discussed were biological weapons, chemical weapons, and ways in which you might carry out assassinations.
1: A court in Tokyo has ruled that the human voice is legally protected after one of Japan's best-known anime actors claimed TikTok videos had featured an artificial intelligence clone of his voice. But the judge dismissed a demand from Kenjiro Tsuda, who stars in franchises including Jujutsu Kaisen, for the removal of the videos. TikTok had argued the audio represented a generic male voice. And a brown bear known as 89 Backpack has won the annual Fat Bear Week in Katmai National Park in Alaska. The US National Park Service described the competition as a battle of size, skill, snack acquisition and strategic loafing. 16 bears took part in the contest, which is now in its 13th year. backpack.

0: Track 1, Thanks to His Wideness, BBC News.
1: The United Nations says that a red line is about to be crossed.
2: A critical temperature threshold that scientists say will destabilise our climate. 1.5 degrees of warming.
1: Will the damage be permanent or can we find our way back?
2: This is The Climate Question from the BBC World Service. I'm Jordan Dunbar.
1: And I'm Greya Jackson.
2: Joining us is Professor Johan Rockström, one of the world's leading climate scientists. Hi, Johan.
3: Yes, hello there. Thanks for inviting me.
1: It's great to have you on the programme. Now, Johan, you're the director of the Potsdam Institute for Climate Impact Research in Germany, and your work has really shaped global thinking on planetary boundaries and tipping points and what a safe future looks like for us all. And so I think the first question I'd really like to talk to you about is something Jordan and I have just mentioned, is this critical threshold of 1.5 degrees Celsius. Why is it considered such an important threshold for our planet?
3: Yeah, so there are several lines of evidence that brings us to the conclusion scientifically that 1.5 degrees Celsius is indeed a limit. It's not a goal or target. We exit the last ice age and we enter this extraordinarily stable, warm interglacial epoch, which many of you who've gone to school remember is geologically defined as the Holocene. The Holocene is 14 degrees Celsius of global mean surface temperature with an extremely narrow range of natural variability. Actually, the latest science shows that we never exceeded, can you imagine, we never exceeded plus 1 degree Celsius of warming. And why is this important? Well, it's during this, what I today call the corridor of life, the 14 degrees Celsius planet with just plus minus 1 degree Celsius, that's when we transition from being a few million people living in caves, we're hunters and gatherers, and we go through the most important revolution of all innovations during human history, namely the Neolithic. We become farmers, we domesticate animals and plants, we start agriculture, and that happens essentially right at the beginning of this extraordinary stable climate system on planet Earth. And we today understand that the reason why we did this is largely thanks to the stability of the climate system. Spring, summer, autumn, winter comes back predictably year after year. Rainy seasons come and go predictably. Temperatures rise in May and decline in October on the Northern Hemisphere. This is an extremely important part of our modern civilizational journey on planet Earth. So that's kind of argument number one, that 1.5 degrees Celsius of warming is already outside of the corridor of life. It's a big number. We're already pushing the planet's climate outside of the envelope that we have been benefiting from during the entire journey of civilizational modern development on planet Earth. That's kind of scientific evidence piece number one. The second one is that we today understand that planet Earth is a self-regulating complex system with interactions and feedbacks, which means that it has tipping points. This is something that today is well established. We've mapped 16 large tipping point systems, the Greenland ice sheet, the Amazon rainforest, the Antarctic ice sheet, the Atlantic overturning of heat in the North Atlantic, and so on. We can come back to them. And the evidence now shows that if we exceed 1.5 degrees Celsius, despite the uncertainty in science, we're likely to cross thresholds that irreversibly will push these systems from stability and resilience capacity to buffer stress and thereby cool the planet to start self-amplifying warming and become unstable and undermining life support for humans. So if you put these two pieces of science together, we show clearly that exceed 1.5 is entering high-risk domain, and that's why I call 1.5 clearly a scientifically based limit.
2: So this limit, we've talked about, you've got the corridor of life, you've got these tipping points of systems that if they go over would then collapse. That's at 1.5. Johan, right now, what are we on track for in terms of global warming by 2100?
3: Well, you know, Jordan, this is the drama. the latest evidence, and this was confirmed just a few weeks ago by the United Nations Environmental Programme Overshoot Report, that we are inevitably going to crash through the 1.5 limit within the next few years, meaning within the next 3 to 5 years. And this is therefore a really deep concern, because it means that we move into this territory where we indeed are, for one, essentially certain that extreme events will increase and suffering will therefore increase. Droughts, floods, fires, heat waves, disease patterns, everything we know that happens when you turn up the temperature on the climate system on the planet. But we also enter this risk terrain of not being able to exclude crossing tipping points. And that's why we are today trying to really warn humanity that we have to turn this around very, very rapidly.
1: What's gone wrong here? Because we talk about the clean energy transition, the decreasing prices of solar and wind, and explosions in battery technology, certainly in the last year. These are all things we need to do if we want to get our emissions down. So where have we gone wrong, given what you've just said about crashing past this 1.5 degrees Celsius threshold?
3: Well, to start with, just to acknowledge that you're absolutely right, we have some very significant progress, actually. And that's a paradox, that here we have a world that signed the Paris Agreement, the legally binding global Paris Agreement in 2015. So we have, you know, over 10 years of committed action, and we see progress. The European Union has reduced emissions by over 25%. By scaling very rapidly, actually, we have exponential rise of solar voltaics, of wind farms. We are electrifying our transport systems very fast. And we see some countries with extraordinary progress, actually. In Norway, 97% of cars sold are full electric. Denmark now over 60. The UK, the Nordics. But also in countries like Germany today, we're approaching the 30% level. And if you go to Ethiopia, you go to Nepal, you have many global south countries that are also starting to recognize that dependence on oil, coal, and gas, generally delivered by undemocratic, autocratic regimes, is not a very, you know, resilient and smart pathway to a prosperous and equitable future. So indeed, there is progress. The problem is the following, that so far, the progress has essentially entirely met growing demand for energy. So we are basically leveling off the energy consumption from oil, coal, and gas, which is causing the climate crisis we're in. It is not rising as fast as before, but it's still rising with roughly 1% per year. In the past, it was rising by over 2% per year. That's progress. But the escalating demand of electricity energy in the world is met through these green, carbon-free or fossil fuel-free energy systems, but we're not getting off coal, oil, and gas fast enough. That's the dilemma. As a little reminder, we're now breaching 1.5 degrees Celsius within the next few years, but the path we're following will take us to roughly 3 degrees Celsius by the end of this century. And that is a path to disaster. There's no scientific evidence that we can, you know, take responsibility for a world population of 9-10 billion people, which is the projections, at a temperature level that exceeds or reaches points of 3 degrees Celsius outside of the corridor of life. So that is the challenge. How do we turn this around and start not only increasing renewable energy, which we're actually quite good at expanding, but also reduce fossil fuel-based energy?
1: Thanks, Johan. A reminder that you're listening to The Climate Question from the BBC World Service. I'm Greg Jackson.
2: And I'm Jordan Dunbar. This week, we're asking, what happens if the world blows past 1.5 degrees of warming?
1: Professor Johan Rockström is with us. Johan, there's quite a lot of things going on here, isn't there? On the one hand, we've got these systems that are less able to draw down carbon dioxide, like forests and oceans. They aren't working at full capacity anymore. We've sort of stretched them to the limit. And then on the other hand, we're using more and more energy. There's more of us, but we also use more energy than before as we grow in wealth. So there's lots of different components to think about. Jordan, I think you wanted to...
2: Yeah, Johan, why is it that nature isn't able to help us with this buffer you know, why is it that forests and the ocean and peatlands and bogs can't absorb carbon dioxide or absorb heat like they could in the past?
3: Yeah, I'll come to your really important question, Jordan. But let me just kind of put some added data on Gray's really, really fundamental issue here, because the following is generally not understood, not even among our decision makers and leaders on climate, namely that all climate science that produces through the big climate models the pathways that can take us to safety, these models, which already has incredibly ambitious pathways for phasing out coal, oil, and gas. The rates are, you know, we need to bend the curve of emissions essentially now and reduce emissions by at least 5% per year annually. And again, European Union is doing the best in the world, and we've never reached close to that number. We've been reducing emissions at best at 2% per year. But you see, the following is the key reminder. The models assume that we will be able to, one, transform the global food system, agriculture, from being a massive source of greenhouse gases today to becoming a sink of greenhouse gases. So basically transforming the way we produce food from emitting carbon and methane and nitrous oxide to sequestering these gases. That's in itself an agricultural revolution. It's supposed to happen within the next 20 years. That's assumed in the models. And it's also assuming your point, Jordan, that intact nature on land, so essentially our big forest systems, the boreal forest, the temperate forest, and the tropical forest, will continue to suck up roughly 25% of the carbon dioxide that we emit, so staying intact, healthy nature. And we're also assuming that the ocean will continue to suck up another 25%, which it has been doing historically, and that requires a stable, very forgiving biogeophysical ocean system. And as if that was not enough, the models finally assume an enormous wedge on carbon dioxide removal technologies, so-called CDR, which is expected on the second half of this century to scale to enormous levels. I mean, in the order of 5, 6, 7, sometimes even 10 billion tons of carbon dioxide being removed per year. And remember, we emit 40 per year, so it's like 25% of global emissions to be removed. Now, all of this has to happen simultaneously. We have to act on all these fronts simultaneously. Get off fossil fuels, transform the food system, invest in nature on land, invest in the oceans, and remove carbon through technologies. That is what can enable us, once we now breach 1.5, to avoid reaching 3 and minimizing what we call overshoot and bring us back to 1.5. And we would still be peaking emissions at these best scenarios at roughly 1.7 degrees Celsius, which is already a big pain and huge suffering for millions of people in the world, and then bringing us back. And we don't even know if the tipping point systems will survive this. And we certainly know that the tropical coral reef systems will not survive, or at least large parts of them will not survive. And the mountain glaciers, for example, in Europe are very likely to not be able to survive even this best scenario. And just look at what happened in Nepal and Tibet. We have a whole lineup of glaciers in the Tibetan plateau that are losing mass at a rate that is unprecedented and are at risk of creating the kind of disasters which occur even before we even reached above 1.5. So indeed, it's a global sustainability transformation. It has to happen fast. I know this comes across as being kind of overwhelming. It is overwhelming, but let me just close by saying the following, which is why scientists like myself get doubly frustrated of our lack of action. We have the solutions. You know, that's what's so frustrating today. What I just described to you is, of course, a global transformation, but it's actually not fantasy. It's not utopia. We have the solutions to do it. We know how we can transform the global food system and feed humanity with sustainable, regenerative agricultural systems. This is possible to do. We don't have to destroy nature. We don't have to expand into the Amazon rainforest and destroy our last wetlands and peatlands and permafrost and forests. So, you know, it's a transition towards something that is doable. It's the question of scale and pace, which is the challenge.
1: Yeah, and I suppose at a time we're living through a cost of living crisis, there's lots of wars going on. And so the people in charge are, you know, inundated with various issues that they're trying to sort alongside this big global transformation that you're discussing. I'd really like to talk to you a bit more about CDR, this carbon dioxide removal, because I think a lot of people might not have heard of it. They might have heard of planting trees, but they certainly won't have heard of some of the sort of technologies that draw out this carbon dioxide from the atmosphere and store it. So can you just talk to us a little bit about what they are and how they relate to overshoot?
3: Yeah, no, sure. So CDR is short for carbon dioxide removal. And CDR comes in kind of two big categories, just as you point out. One is what you normally call conventional CDR, and that is basically investing in working with the photosynthesis. So it's working with nature, afforestation, different forms of conservation. That's really good, but I'll come back to why it has its limitations. But it's actually one of the, you know, the photosynthesis is like the most effective way we know to remove carbon dioxide, because photosynthesis is carbon dioxide plus water gives us sugar, which builds the basis for all life on Earth. And that is a very well adapted process. Then you have the unconventional CDR, which is, to put it simple, engineered technologies. Now, we need them, and they need to be scaled very fast. And these include several types of technologies. And the most established one is so-called CCS, carbon capture and storage. It's an old technology. It's basically in coal-fired plants or different energy utilities. When the smoke reaches the chimney, you can have technologies that filter that smoke and remove the carbon dioxide. And through quite energy-intensive processes, you can compress that carbon dioxide into liquid form and then press it back down into the geological formations where it originated from. So this is kind of what I call black-to-black carbon removal. We take up black carbon in the form of oil, coal, and gas, which are old geological deposits from 100 million years ago. We burn them, release them into the atmosphere, we release them out of the bottle, which is then causing the problems. And if we then remove them with technologies and plug them back into the planet's inner core, we permanently remove them. So these are technologies that are needed, and they actually work, and they are real removals. The problem with these systems, as you can imagine, is that they're very expensive. CCS is the most conventional one. Then you have other systems, and one system that many are hoping a lot for and investing a lot of R&D on is so-called DAC, direct air capture, which is basically massive fans that filter through air and through different filters are able to take away the carbon dioxide, again, concentrate it and plug it back into geological formation. So these are technologies that exist. They actually work. The problem is that when you put a price to it, someone has to pay. And that is what is our challenge, because it would raise petrol prices, it raises prices on all consumption and production. However, it's not an unthinkable situation that we in the next, you know, 10 years might actually have prices on carbon increasing so much that CDR technologies may actually become cost effective. And that is essentially one track of trying to get scaling of CDR.
1: One thing I was really shocked about when I read the United Nations Environmental Programme's Overshoot report was the scale at which we would need to do some of these CDR techniques. And I'm just going to quote something to you, because this, I think I ended up saying to you, Jordan, after I'd read it, I cannot believe this, that it would take 100 years of planting trees and forest management at the current state and zero residual CO2 emissions, so bringing emissions right down to CO2, to bring back warming by 0.1 degrees Celsius. And so the scale of which we need to, say, plant trees actually gives us very little bang for buck when we're talking about 2.7 or 3 degrees of warming.
3: No, that is a correct assessment. And that brings me back to the point why I'm not super enthusiastic over, let's call it the conventional CDR, meaning afforestation and kind of planting trees. And the reason for that is not that it's bad to plant trees. It's fantastic to plant trees. The problem is, as you point out, that it's doubtful that it will have such large positive results. And that is what worries me a lot.
2: Johan, we've mentioned tipping points a few times. Help us understand what those tipping points are and where the danger comes if the temperature does keep rising.
3: Yeah, so a tipping point is defined as follows. So as I mentioned earlier, we now understand that planet Earth is a self-regulating system which has interactions and feedbacks. And many of the large systems on Earth fulfill the following criteria. They have what we call multiple stable states. So here you have the Grüner Eisschild. It is 3,000 meters thick, so it's a very high altitude, and it has two feedbacks. Feedback one is anyone who's climbed up a mountain knows that higher up you go, the colder it gets. So it's a self-cooling feedback to have a white surface ice at a very high elevation. So it's a kind of a self-cooling system. But not only that, it's a white surface, and this is called albedo. It's the reflectivity of the color of the planet, and the color of the ice sheet is so white that 90% of incoming heat is reflected back to space. So the ice sheets are like planetary air conditioners. These are massive cooling bodies. And when these systems start melting, they get lower and lower and lower. So you have this altitude decline. And at a certain altitude, you come to a precise point where the system absorbs more heat than it reflects back, both because of color and because of elevation. And that's the tipping point. At that point, you cannot turn back. At that point, the system will irreversibly melt, whatever you do, because all evidence shows that it's very difficult to turn that process around. And we've mapped now the 16 large tipping point systems on planet Earth that regulate the climate system and that have these multiple stable states. And six of them are, and the uncertainty ranges are wide. That has to always be reminded. We have difficulties in getting the precision on exactly when they are at risk of tipping. But six of them are likely means a 50-50 chance of crossing their thresholds if we exceed 1.5 degrees Celsius permanently. Science has not been yet able to really investigate, can these systems survive a short overshoot? We do not know, to be honest. It enters risk. But if we permanently exceed, then the Greenland ice sheet, the West Antarctic ice sheet, these two ice sheets, just those two, are equivalent to 10 meter sea level rise. So it would not mean like a tsunami Monday morning. It may take 1,000 years for the Greenland ice sheet to permanently melt, but it would add 7 meter sea level rise. Sea level rise would accelerate, but it would be unstoppable. That's the whole issue. To put it simple, we use this science as a way of informing humanity why 1.5 degrees Celsius is a limit to take seriously. And that therefore, of course, we have to stay within the carbon budget that can avoid that we exceed it.
2: Johan, thank you so much for speaking to us today.
3: Thanks for inviting me.
1: Thank you.
2: And thank you for listening. Don't forget, if you have a climate question of your own, then email theclimatequestion@bbc.com.
1: The production team were Diane Richardson, Simon Watts, Philip Bull, Melanie Stewart-Smith and Tom Brignall. I'm Greg Jackson.
2: And I'm Jordan Dunbar. From all of us, goodbye.

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0: Today on Tech Life on the BBC World Service, a security company tells us how it was able to make a Chinese AI model break its own rules.
1: This is an example of the model trying to manipulate or socially engineer the user to conduct cyber attacks.
0: The creator of an indie game, a decade in the making, and new tech to help women give birth more safely. That's all to come after the latest world news.
2: BBC News with Moira Alderson. President Zelensky says at least 5 people have been killed and 14 injured across Ukraine in the latest Russian overnight attacks. He said the main target was energy infrastructure in and around the capital. The Iraqi Prime Minister has hailed the end of the US-led anti-jihadist mission as the start of a new chapter for Iraq. The withdrawal of the last US troops marks an end to more than 2 decades of the American military presence. An Emirati plane carrying about 170 people has landed safely in Saudi Arabia after a fight reportedly broke out between the pilots. The flight from Dubai to Tel Aviv in Israel had transmitted a code used to report a hijacking. At one point, tracking data shows the plane dropped more than 5,000 metres in less than 2 minutes. Africa's richest man, the Nigerian billionaire Aliko Dangote, is breaking ground today on the construction of a strategic oil refinery on the coast of Kenya. The ceremony is taking place despite a court order to suspend the development while land disputes are resolved. Hospital sources say at least 52 civilians were killed during 3 days of heavy fighting between Ethiopian forces and regional fighters in and around the town of Alamata in Tigray. A militia group allied to the Ethiopian government claimed on Monday that it had seized the town. Sri Lanka's Supreme Court has ordered a former minister to pay a $20,000 fine and publish an apology in 3 newspapers for taking a disaster response vehicle for his personal use. The vehicle was delivered to AHM Fauzi when he was the disaster management minister. A brown bear known as 89 Backpack has won the annual Fat Bear Week in Katmai National Park in Alaska. The US National Park Service described the competition as a battle of size, skill and snack acquisition. That's the latest. BBC News.
0: Welcome to Tech Life on the BBC World Service, the programme about how tech affects all of us around the world. It's never been more important to ensure that advanced AI models have safety guardrails. We'll hear from researchers who say they persuaded a Chinese AI model to ignore its own rules, a process known as jailbreaking.
1: The jailbreaks we discovered within the Kimi models were highly concerning from a security perspective due to the potential of hackers exploiting these models to conduct cyber attacks.
0: Shona McCallum looks at tech to help women giving birth.
3: Forceps definitely have their place and can be very life-saving, but they really haven't changed much in the last 400 years. There is very few things in medicine that, if we go back to 400 years, in any other aspect of medicine, that is almost exactly the same.
0: And the celebrated game designer Jonathan Blow talks to Tech Life's Laura Kress about his 10-year quest to build a new game entirely from scratch.
4: Some people decide what to make based on what's practical or what makes business sense or things like that. And that would lead you to think about things like, oh, well, we only need to make a game of a certain size. It's never been the way that I think.

0: Last week, we looked ahead to the meeting between China's President Xi and Donald Trump, where the topic of AI safety was expected to be discussed. In the end, the US got two giant pandas for one of its zoos, but not much else, many observers felt. This is CBS's Wei Zhejiang.
1: Chinese President Xi Jinping left Washington without any major deals or an agreement on AI. Trump said Xi seemed to like his idea of calling it super intelligence. That would be super. Everyone last night agreed, he posted.
0: Well, they did agree to establish a channel for handling AI-related incidents. But all this has done little to quell anxiety among some about companies losing control of AI systems. And as we record this, OpenAI has just announced it will not release its newest model due to safety concerns.
2: The announcement came hours before OpenAI's annual developers conference, which starts later today. And as the AI industry faces intensifying concerns surrounding the safety of advanced models.
0: Well, existential questions about AI, or if you prefer, superintelligence, continue to be supersized. Well, today we're talking about an arguably more realistic risk. Not superintelligent AI, but people. Those intent on misusing AI and causing harm to us. In particular, the risk that people might be able to trick an AI model into ignoring safety guardrails, a process called jailbreaking. Our focus will be Kimi, produced by a leading Chinese AI company called Moonshot AI. In a blog post earlier this month, an AI security company called MindGuard said that using the chat interface on Kimi.com, it had jailbroken two versions of the model. It had persuaded them to respond to questions about a variety of risky topics, including discussing assassination methods and how to make the chemical weapon, sarin. Peter Garrigan is the founder of MindGuard and a professor in the computing department at Lancaster University in the UK.
3: These jailbreaks have ranged from providing instructions on how to create weapons, but also leak information about its computing system and its operation.
4: You mentioned a couple of the malicious things it did. One was to lay out the steps to creating chemical weapons.
3: That's right. So for those who've spent the last few years in AI security and safety research, jailbreaking isn't a new concept. That, yes, the most classic examples are things like how to make meth and build a bomb. What's different about this jailbreak is A, once the jailbreak works, it will talk about any topic and it will be inventive and creative. Normally jailbreaks, they're very targeted. Like you're really getting to coerce it to talk about this thing. It would freely offer up information about these topics and other ones as well.
0: MindGuard admit they haven't verified if all the model's troubling answers would work in practice. It's outside their areas of expertise. But they do have expertise in cybersecurity and how hackers might use such a jailbreak concerned them. Here's Peter Garrigan again.
3: So in the case of Kimi 2.6, we discovered within the Kimi model that it can run a programming language called Python. And it allows it then to execute any type of code. It could be normal code, or in this case, it could be malicious code. Combined with the fact that we could also connect to the external internet. So when you combine an attacker can create any type of code and run it and connect to servers, this is a recipe for conducting cyber attacks.
4: You also observed some quite advanced behavior from the other model that seemed to be susceptible to the jailbreak.
3: So with Kimi 3 Swarm, we attempted to propagate the jailbreak to other accounts within Kimi.com, but encountered a stumbling block where it needs a phone number code to authenticate and create the account. When it failed to do this, it tried to persuade the user on its own volition to give it the code or register by email. This is worrying because this is an example of the model trying to manipulate or socially engineer the user to conduct cyber attacks. But also it shows an example of how the models, if they can't meet their goal, try to circumvent it.
4: And that's at the root of some of the problems we've seen with AI agents from some of the big American firms.
3: You could say it's not the technology's fault. The technology is being built to achieve goals. So in some situations, that's really good in terms of new science and finding things humans miss. But also the double-edged sword here is that it can be used to conduct cyber attacks.
0: So what do Moonshot, the company behind Kimi AI, have to say? Well, at the end of July, MindGuard first sent a cybersecurity-focused email to Moonshot, notifying them of the jailbreak of Kimi 2.6. But they didn't get a response. On September the 12th, MindGuard published a blog on the jailbreak. And since being contacted by the BBC, Moonshot is now communicating with MindGuard about the jailbreak. The company sent us this statement, read by a BBC colleague.
5: MindGuard shared further details with us on Thursday, September 24th. We are still discussing the specific details with MindGuard while conducting an internal review. As an open-weight model developer, Moonshot AI welcomes third-party input as a key pillar to building better and safer AI.
0: So what can be done about jailbreaking? We've looked at Kimi here, but many believe all large language models, including from the top US firms, are potentially vulnerable to jailbreaking given enough time. That's something I put to Peter Garrigan.
4: I think the AI Security Institute in the UK, which is created by the UK government, they've tested most of the major models, and they report that they've been able to jailbreak all of them given enough effort. Is this a problem that can be fixed?
3: If you look at the mechanics of how these AI models work, no. So they are getting harder, but the fundamental design of these AI models means they can and will be jailbroken. But it doesn't mean you should do anything about it. It's a balance between good safety design of AI models, thinking very carefully about how they're used, detection of when things are being tampered with, and if problems are found, they're taken seriously and actually fixed.
4: Are you concerned that having revealed this, people might be able to repeat what you've done?
3: So first thing is that we do not give the full attacks of how it works, mostly the outcomes we've disclosed to the vendors. Second one is any security research will tell you, you cannot have security by hiding things. You have to make it transparent. You have to find the problems and allow you to fix the problems.
0: But back to that meeting between the US and China. In last week's Tech Life, we spoke to Rebecca Archisati, an expert on the Chinese tech scene at the Mercator Institute for China Studies. She told us China does have heavy oversight of its AI models, but its priorities are different to many countries in the West when it comes to AI safety.
6: China is in a very good place when it comes to controlling for risks like information manipulation, incidents with data protection, cybersecurity, and such things. They're way less equipped with tools that enable them to watch out for risks like AI systems replicating themselves, AI agents running out of control. That is something that is a new aspect of China's AI governance debate. The government is becoming more worried about those risks, but it doesn't mean that they have the regulatory structures in place already to deal with them.
0: Many people hope for multinational regulation. But Professor Alan Woodward, a cybersecurity expert at the University of Surrey in the UK, thinks that's unlikely to be the solution.
7: I think we've got to accept we live in a world where there are two AI superpowers, and you might be able to regulate, you might be able to do something in America, but what can you do about China? And there's the added problem with the Chinese models, in most of them the so-called open weight models, and that they will give you the model and you can then run it yourself. Now, that, you know, it's going to take a lot of computing power to do it, but someone with sufficient resources could take one of those models and start doing some of these types of things as well. Are you going to be able to have international regulation? No, it's not going to work. I mean, it's taken us decades to agree on the format of telephone numbers. But what it does mean is that you need everybody to have access. You need the defenders to have access, as well as the attackers, to these models, because it does look like they will be abused and misused. So we need the defenders to have access.
0: Alan Woodward there. Well, is he right to be pessimistic about the prospect of international agreements on AI? If you've a view on that or how to keep AI safe, do get in touch. We'll give our contact details out in a bit. You're listening to Tech Life on the BBC World Service with me, Chris Vallance, and with you, our listeners. Last week, we heard about some of the latest innovations from the organisation in charge of world cricket, including tech to translate commentary into different languages. Well, that sparked a WhatsApp message from Randy Boa Amponsem from Ghana, who said, "I don't know much about cricket, but I know more about football. I've watched football in three languages, English, Spanish, and Arabic, and what I can say is the commentary is all about the connection with the one watching, not the language. An example is like listening to music in a different language. If the vibe is there, you don't bother much with the translation." Well, thank you, Randy. You make a good point. And as I remember, Finn Bradshaw of the ICC, who we interviewed for that story, thought it would be a long time before AI could replace the very human connections we get from the very best sports commentators. Well, do you agree? If you'd like to share a thought on that or anything you hear on Tech Life, you can email us at techlife@bbc.co.uk, or you can WhatsApp us either a text or a voice note to +44 330 1230 320. Please do tell us your name and where in the world you are. Still to come, the man who spent 10 years on his latest game.
8: We as designers have to go, like, chart out for the player the map of all the cool ideas and make sure that we go to all these places. Because otherwise, if we don't do that, then you play the game and you feel like stuff's missing.
0: We spent the start of this program delving into some of the fears about AI. But here's a really chilling statistic for you. Every 2 minutes, a woman dies from preventable causes linked to pregnancy or childbirth. That's according to the World Health Organization and UNICEF. Having the right tools when a delivery becomes difficult is essential. But the main options for assisting a birth, including forceps or a suction cup, have barely changed in decades or even centuries. Now a device using a soft, inflatable sleeve is offering another approach. TechLife's Shona McCallum has been finding out how it works and whether it would help mothers and babies around the world.
9: Seven-month-old Maeve doesn't know it yet, but the way she came into the world was rather unusual. When her mum, Nia, went into labour, she'd spent months planning for every possibility. One thing she'd hoped to avoid was an assisted birth.
10: We'd done some antenatal classes so that we could learn all about our options for what we wanted the birth to be like, and I'd come up with a birth plan that was pretty flexible. I would have loved a water birth. However, the other things that I didn't really want is that an assisted birth or an emergency C-section.
9: But after 70 hours in labour, things weren't going to plan.
10: It was a really long, hard labour. And then by the time we got to the push-in, it felt like there was not much happening. In that I was trying my best, nothing was really happening. I could feel her inch down slightly, but it just wasn't going where we needed it to go.
9: Nia isn't alone. Around 1 in 8 births in the UK require some form of assistance during delivery. Doctors at the Royal London Hospital recommended something Nia had never even heard of.
10: I remember saying, "Huh? I've only heard about forceps or ventouses." And I thought I'd done all of my research and, like, you know, covered all bases beforehand. So I was a bit thrown off.
11: She's got a contraction. I just gently pull.
9: The device is called the Odon Assist. It's designed for assisted vaginal births, when labour has stalled and a baby needs help to be delivered. Rather than using metal forceps or suction, it uses a soft, inflatable cuff designed to help the baby through the birth canal. Before it was ever used on a patient, researchers spent years testing it using specifically designed mannequins fitted with pressure sensors.
12: So you can see from here, we've gone from a tiny little viewing window through to a larger viewing window.
9: Dr. Joanna Crofts is a consultant obstetrician at the Bristol NHS Foundation Trust.
12: From 2015 to 2018, we did over 2,800 simulations of birth and sort of developing our instructions for use so that we knew that when we went into the clinical studies, we knew as much about it as possible before we used it for the first time in a real birth.
9: Those simulations suggested the device spread pressure more evenly across a baby's head. Traditional forceps and vacuum cups can sometimes leave babies bruised. It can also cause injury to mothers.
12: If you look at forceps, and forceps definitely have their place and can be very life-saving, but they really haven't changed much in the last 400 years. There is very few things in medicine that, if we go back to 400 years, in any other aspect of medicine, that is almost exactly the same.
9: After years of development and testing, the next challenge is getting the device into hospitals.
13: We're going to do some training on instrumental birth.
9: They're doing a simulation at the Royal London Hospital.
14: And I think we can use a device called an Odon Assist.
9: Here's Dr. Eleanor Bard, an obstetrician and gynaecologist at Barts Health NHS Trust.
14: It's a plastic device with an inflatable cuff that sits around the baby's head, and then we use it to guide the baby out.
15: It doesn't suffocate my baby.
14: So it doesn't suffocate your baby. It's a very safe procedure, but as with any procedure, there are some risks involved.
9: Dr. Marcus Cabera-Dandy has been using the device.
16: We have fed back through groups in the UK, groups across Europe, as to best techniques and how to develop practice. For instance, in the ASSIST trials, it took them a while to actually learn that you have to put the device on with a contraction. Once they did that, the success rate of the device went up. Similarly with us, we have found that a few little tips and tricks and technique of how to put the device over the baby's head, that has also improved our success rate. And we're constantly feeding back so that we can learn and teach the trainees that are coming through about these tips and tricks, so that hopefully when they first attempt the birth, they will be successful as well.
9: It's still early days, but after decades with little change in assisted childbirth, doctors hope it could offer women another option when labour doesn't go to plan.
17: If the Odon Assist was, you know, available to me, I would definitely choose it again. It was very controlled.
9: Whether the Odon Assist becomes a standard tool in delivery remains to be seen, but for Nia and Maeve, it was a positive outcome.
17: The fact that Maeve came out unscathed completely is a huge plus, and then had no kind of like feeding issues or anything like that that we had to take care of, was a huge plus to us. And obviously at that point, that's all you want, is your baby safe in your arms. And it was relatively quick. It was painless for her. It was controlled for me, and the recovery was great.
0: And that was Tech Life's Shona McCallum reporting there. Now to video games. And making video games can be a difficult business, but it's still pretty uncommon for one to take a decade to create. Jonathan Blow, an award-winning American developer known for making genre-defining puzzle games, is about to release his latest, The Order of the Sinking Star, which he's been working on since 2016. TechLife's Laura Kress has played it and also spoken to Jonathan. So what's this game all about, Laura?
18: It's a very interesting concept, really. As you say, it is a puzzle game, but the idea is that it has four distinct worlds.
19: Avoid the West until you are ready for a serious challenge.
18: And it's a type of puzzle called a soccer band puzzle, which is played from a top-down perspective. The player moves around a grid, but things get more complicated as things go on. It uses these four distinct worlds, then the puzzles eventually collide, the puzzle systems collide. And so you can see it gets quite complicated quite quickly.
20: Seems like a place they want me to notice.
21: Have you any idea where we are?
22: I was about to ask you the same thing.
18: Now, I have only played 2 hours of this game, and I say only, that normally would be quite a lot, but actually Jonathan did tell me that it could take you 500 hours to complete the game. So I feel I've enjoyed a little aspect of it, a small amount of it, and so far I'm really intrigued by it.
0: So not something to try and squeeze into a lunch hour. So look, why does an indie game like this matter, and why is it taking so long?
18: So I think part of that reason is the name attached to it, Jonathan Blow. He's quite a renowned game designer in the industry. He's a prominent figure, particularly in this indie game space, which is more, you know, smaller developers, often doing very experimental, creative stuff. And he was one of those people really pushing the genre different puzzle genres with his game, first of all, Braid. He also made a game after that, which is again pretty critically acclaimed, called The Witness. And each of them quite experimental and unusual. And I think what's also interesting with this one is he also made his own programming language to go with it from scratch, and game engine, which a game engine being essentially a software framework which developers use to streamline the process. A lot of developers use something called Unreal or Unity, which are pre-built engines, but he decided to do all of this from scratch. That's partly why he said it took him so long to create this. But I did ask him, really, considering he said, you know, to fully complete this game, it's going to take 500 hours.

0: the most part, not gonna like break big new ground in the shooter genre, right? You need some other game to do that that's willing to take more experiments. But it's an experiment that I hope will be really interesting for players and give them something new.
1: Is that part of the reason? It's obviously been 10 years since The Witness then. Is this part of the reason why it's taken, another decade to make this game?
0: So unfortunately, if you're going to do ideas right, sometimes you have to commit, right? In the industry, a lot of the time people will scope down their game, right? They'll say, well, this was too much. We have to get rid of two-thirds of the good ideas and just do other stuff. And for this idea to be done well, we as designers have to go like chart out for the player the map of all the cool ideas and make sure that we go to all these places. Also, though, we made a new game engine in a new programming language, and
1: Yes.
0: that took some time as well. So,
1: So why build that then? Why build your own programming language and game engine?
0: I like to do that stuff, and there are lots of programmers who like to do that stuff, and they actually get very little chance to nowadays, which is not to say that those engines are bad. Like Unreal Engine is quite interesting and does a lot of cool stuff.
1: What are some of those things then you think it does a bit better than Unreal or any of those other engines?
0: There's a few specific systems where we did something very exact for the kind of scene that we have. Like we have some levels that are in a cave and we want to shine lights on it, but it's not sunlight, it's like localized light sources. And it's a puzzle game, so it's very important to me when we art direct especially, but also just when we design, that people's attention goes to the right places. Because a puzzle
1: Sure.
0: could be really hard or really easy depending on if the salient things for solving the puzzle are correctly visible and calling attention to themselves. And then it just, I would look at these levels with these like weird modeled lighting and I'd be like, dude, I hate this. You're just trying to do the small subset of things that you care about for your game.
1: Do you think of AI? Do you think it allows more people to have the potential to create more original projects, or is it just allowing people to create more projects?
0: I am a lot more skeptical about AI than a lot of people, which isn't to say that I don't think it's an interesting technology. It is. A program for a game or anything else is complicated. It's a very intricate system where a lot of things all have to be synchronized. And that's the main challenge of game programming, right? It's not just having the idea and typing it in. It's like it has to work with this other big system that's already there. And AI is just not very good at that part. I just keep saying, like, guys, if you're saying you're 10 times as productive and it's been 3 years, you should have been able to do 30 years of work. So where's this output of 30 years of work? And I don't see it yet.
2: Jonathan Blow there, ending that report by Laura Kress. I must admit, it's kind of amazing creating his own game engine. I mean, I've played around with Unity. It was hard enough to get my head around it, let alone
1: Well,
2: try and make a
1: exactly.
2: replacement. Laura, thanks so much for joining us.
1: Thank you.
2: Well, another puzzling edition of Tech Life has almost completed the final level. 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Or maybe you have a personal experience with tech you'd like to share. You can email us at techlife@bbc.co.uk or WhatsApp us on +44 330 1230 320. Today's Tech Life was produced by Imran Rahman Jones and presented by me, Chris Vance.
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0: This is Alex Ritson with the newsroom. Researchers claim they persuaded a Chinese AI system to talk about bioweapons, even as America's tech bosses do a non-legal deal with Donald Trump to prevent such things happening.
1: We are going to have to create new technologies to advance the capabilities of AI, but we're also creating new technologies to advance the safety of AI.
0: At least 5 people dead in the latest Russian attacks on the Ukrainian capital Kyiv. A forced landing for an Israel-bound passenger jet as passengers reportedly helped crew wrestle a pilot from the cockpit after a fight. A potentially game-changing oil refinery on disputed land in Kenya.
2: We Africans who develop Africa, whether they like it or they don't like it, we are moving. It's a moving train. Either you join it or you be crushed along the way. We don't have a problem with that.
0: And 50 years on, if you loved Stevie Wonder's most famous album, some exciting news. First, the latest world news.
3: BBC News with Moira Alderson. President Zelensky says at least 5 people have been killed and 14 others injured across Ukraine in the latest Russian overnight attacks. But he said many lives had been saved by the new air defence interceptors just delivered by allies, which had already shot down Russian ballistic missiles. Paul Adams reports from Kyiv.
4: After a night punctuated by the sound of explosions, the people of Kyiv woke to find the city blanketed by thick, acrid smoke. An air raid alert was still on, and the distant sound of air defence gunfire echoed through the murky atmosphere. Residents in several districts were advised to close their windows until the smoke cleared. The authorities say that once again this city was the focus of Russia's overnight attacks, which involved scores of drones and ballistic missiles. One of Kyiv's power plants was hit, cutting off electricity in parts of the city. Everyone expects Russia to intensify its attacks on Ukraine's energy grid as winter approaches.
3: An Emirati plane carrying about 170 people has landed safely in Saudi Arabia after a fight reportedly broke out between the pilots. The flight from Dubai to Tel Aviv had transmitted a code used to report a hijacking, causing Israeli and Saudi fighter jets to be scrambled. Some Israeli media are reporting that one pilot is being questioned by the Saudi authorities after allegedly stabbing the other and attempting to crash the plane. Yasmin Aboukassis's daughter was on the flight.
5: The plane is start to lose control, so all the people, they scream, they think they are going. After a few minutes, two other pilots took the control. A few Israelis, they ran away to the guy. He took a knife and tried to kill the pilot. They take his hand and put him on the floor. There was a lot of blood around.
3: Iraq has hailed the end of the US-led anti-jihadist mission as the start of a new chapter. Britain's military mission has likewise spoken of a successful conclusion. Here's Major General Tahsin al-Khafaji from Iraq's Defence Ministry.
6: Today is the completion of sovereignty for Iraq. Today is the end of the international coalition's mission and the start of a new era. An era of bilateral relations between us and the countries that supported Iraq in its war against the Islamic State terrorist organization. This new era depends on investment, arming, training, building a strong economy, and securing the borders. Today, our security forces are able to carry out difficult operations, operations to preserve what we achieved through victory over Islamic State.
3: Hospital sources say at least 52 civilians were killed during 3 days of heavy fighting between Ethiopian forces and regional fighters in and around the town of Alamata in Tigray. A militia group allied to the Ethiopian government claimed on Monday that it had seized the town. You're listening to World News from the BBC. Sri Lanka's Supreme Court has ordered a former minister to pay a $20,000 fine and publish an apology in 3 newspapers for taking a disaster response vehicle for his personal use. The specially equipped Toyota Land Cruiser was delivered to AHM Fauzi's home when he was the disaster management minister, but he treated it as his personal property for around 5 years. A court in Tokyo has ruled that the human voice is legally protected after one of Japan's best-known anime actors claimed TikTok videos had featured an artificial intelligence clone of his voice. Kurumi Mori reports from Tokyo.
7: Japanese voice actor Kenjiro Tsuda sued TikTok's operator over more than 180 videos using AI-generated narration that he said mimicked his voice without permission. He argued the videos exploited the commercial value of his voice, but TikTok said the audio was trained on someone else and represented a generic male voice. The judge dismissed the case to remove the videos, but ruled that a person's voice, like their likeness, is a symbol of their personality. This indicates that voices are also protected by publicity rights.
3: A court in Vienna has rejected a privacy lawsuit by an Austrian man convicted of planning an attack on a Taylor Swift concert. Beran A. said Disney had violated his right to privacy by showing his parents' home in a docuseries. The court ruled a home address did not deserve the highest level of legal protection. In May, Beran A. was sentenced to 15 years in prison for planning a jihadist attack on Swift's Vienna gig in August 2024. And a brown bear known as 89 Backpack has won the annual Fat Bear Week in Katmai National Park in Alaska. The US National Park Service described the competition as a battle of size, skill, snack acquisition and strategic loafing. 16 bears took part in the contest, which is now in its 13th year. That's the latest BBC News.
0: Hello, this is Alex Ritson with the newsroom. It's clear that artificial intelligence could have huge benefits for mankind. But in recent weeks, there's been growing concern over the risks the technology could pose to humanity, and some of those warnings have come from the industry itself. On Tuesday, President Trump met US tech bosses at the White House with those concerns very much in the spotlight. And they signed an agreement on regulating AI, which Mr. Trump says is morally binding. Samira Hussein has more.
8: A parade of AI execs broke bread with President Trump and members of his administration. Their message? Artificial intelligence needs guardrails and the government needs to step in.
9: I believe they're going to be used for the good, and when they're not, we're going to be able to nab them. But there's going to be a tremendous self-policing aspect. We're also thinking about forming a committee of sorts where we put maybe 10 people on that committee. It could be from that group. So the committee can watch over the whole enterprise.
8: So why are the big names in the industry asking for rules? AI firms say that the technology, it's developing way too fast, and there are some really big risks. They may think that the technology poses a great threat, but it also happens to coincide with when some of these companies are about to make enormous sums of money, as news of Anthropic's public offering shows. So why doesn't President Trump want to regulate?
9: You're going to have a winner or you're going to have a loser. We're leading now over China and everyone else, and I want to keep it that way. I want to keep it that way. The only way you can keep it that way is to do exactly what we're doing right now. We don't want to stifle growth.
8: For President Trump, artificial intelligence is all about maintaining the competitive advantage, especially when it comes to China. Basically, he wants America to dominate AI.
0: Leaders of all the major AI companies were at the White House meeting. Here's what some of them had to say about the plan.
10: AI has incredible benefits. I've talked about the medical benefits of the technology. As the president has said, you know, whoever wins AI wins. I think that's very important. But I think the technology has very real risks. And, you know, the mechanism, how we address those risks, is still under discussion.
11: I think that these are good steps forward. The idea isn't that this is the only thing that we will ever do. It is that this is a start and an accord that the whole industry could come to.
1: We are going to have to create new technologies to advance the capabilities of AI, but we're also creating new technologies to advance the safety of AI.
0: Anthropic, Dario Amodi, Mark Zuckerberg from Meta, and NVIDIA's Jensen Huang. President Trump also ruled out any sort of joint venture with China in artificial intelligence. He said that would amount to giving away secrets to America's main economic rival. And in China, there are also concerns about the technology. A leading AI company there, Moonshot, says it's conducting an internal review after researchers were able to persuade two of its models to tell them how to make biological weapons and carry out assassinations. I got more details from our senior technology reporter, Chris Valance.
12: What happened here is there is an AI security company called MindGuard, and they figured out a way to persuade two versions of Moonshot's Kimi model to disregard its own safety guardrails and pretty much discuss any topic they wanted it to. Some examples of the kind of things it discussed were biological weapons, chemical weapons, and ways in which you might carry out assassinations, to name but a few. this kind of disregarding of its own safety rules is called jailbreaking. And the interesting thing about that is, if you look at, for example, last year's report by the UK's AI Security Institute, they say they were able to jailbreak pretty much every model that they tested, and that will include some of the big name models. So, you know, jailbreaking is something that the industry is very aware of. It's a risk that the industry takes very seriously, because obviously they don't want people doing bad things with their models, persuading them to do things the safety rules are meant to stop. But it's a problem that people find, they're certainly making it harder to jailbreak these models, but they find it very hard to remove the risk completely.
0: What has been Moonshot's response?
12: Well, Moonshot says it's still in discussions with MindGuard over what they found. It says it's conducting an internal review as well. It also says it welcomes third-party input to help make the model safer. And it says in an email it sent to MindGuard, which it shared part of that with us, it said that in its experience, the model generally refused these kinds of requests.
0: How worried should we be, given that this kind of information, it's been out there in places like the dark web for people who were seeking it for a long time?
12: As I said, I think the, you know, from the AI firm's point of view, jailbreaking is a serious concern. It's one of the things that they worry about. Obviously, there are technical measures that they can deploy, and those technical measures seem to be getting more effective as time goes on.
0: Chris Fallance. The people of Kyiv were woken by the sound of explosions and the smell of burning buildings this morning as the Ukrainian capital was once again the focus of Russia's attacks. They involved both drones and ballistic missiles. At least five people have been reported killed and more than a dozen injured. Vitaly Shevchenko, chief analyst at BBC Monitoring, joins us now. Vitaly, where did the Russians hit?
13: It was energy infrastructure, first of all. In fact, the Ukrainian Prime Minister, Serhiy Koretsky, says that this was the worst attack on Ukrainian energy infrastructure since the end of the previous heating season. So he says that Russia's relaunched its campaign against Ukrainian electricity, heating and water supplies. So far, electricity supplies have been restored to about 8,000 households in the Ukrainian capital. The Russian defense ministry says that it hit the Trepilska power station outside of Kyiv, the largest supplier of electricity to the Ukrainian capital. So the Ukrainians, they knew that this coming winter is going to be really, really tough. And it looks like it's going to be much tougher than the previous winter when the Russians also attacked energy infrastructure. But this time around, they're also hitting supply chains, warehouses, supermarkets. And over the past month and a half, they've also knocked out a key sector of the Ukrainian economy, steelmaking, which used, before the war, it used to account for 10% of GDP and employed 500,000 people. So things are looking pretty grim for Ukrainians.
0: Yeah. What is the atmosphere in Kyiv like, given that context?
13: It's you can tell that there's a difference. Whoever could leave, or whoever wanted to leave, my impression is that they have left. But in the Ukrainian capital, millions are still there, and they are, well, weighing up their options. The Ukrainian capital, which is right in the center of the country, it's pretty much been turned into a frontline city. Its advantage is that it's much richer than frontline cities such as Zaporizhia and Nikopol and those cities which used to rely on steelmaking pretty heavily. I'm hearing panicked announcements by the authorities in those cities saying, well, look, up to 70% of our local government spending used to be covered by taxes paid by the steel industry. Now it's there no more. How are we going to survive? How are we going to repair heating plants, for example, which will be targeted by Russia, are already being targeted by Russia, energy supplies? So one steelmaking executive that I spoke to earlier this week, he said, if we don't manage to restart metallurgy, i.e. metals making in Ukraine, European money will not be enough to keep Ukraine afloat.
0: Vitaly, thank you. Vitaly Shevchenko. You're listening to The Newsroom from the BBC World Service. It looked at first like a hijacking. An Emirati plane on the way from Dubai to Tel Aviv was unexpectedly diverted and landed in Saudi Arabia. The Fly Dubai plane had a number of Israeli passengers on board, but the reason for the sudden change of flight path may have been something more mundane. Our correspondent in Jerusalem, John Donison, told me what we know.
14: Well, as we get more details, this does turn out to have been a quite remarkable incident. So initially, we heard reports that this flight, which was carrying around 170 passengers back to Tel Aviv, had been hijacked. And apparently, a signal had come from the plane alerting the airports and the air traffic control that it had been hijacked. Now that turns out not to have been the case, but what we've learned from passengers who've got off the plane is that there was a fight between the pilot and the co-pilot. Some reports that one of them was stabbed. We've seen images of people covered with blood on the plane. And what one woman told reporters when she got off the plane was that passengers were asked by the crew to help give assistance, that they then went to tackle one of the pilots and tied them down. We had Israeli fighter jets being scrambled, as well as Saudi fighters as well, to, I guess, escort this plane once it had turned around back to Saudi Arabia. We think there were about 100 Israelis on board, including quite a large number of children. And certainly as we're hearing the testimony and seeing some of the sort of photos and mobile phone footage from on board the plane, it does look pretty dramatic. Now, obviously, plane hijackings are pretty rare these days, given all the security measures that were put in place after September 11th, etc. And on Israeli airlines, actually, they have something called an air marshal, who's a kind of security officer on board the plane to add an extra level of protection. But I guess if it's the pilots who are causing the problem, and it's not clear at the moment, again, there are reports that one of the pilots might have wanted to intentionally crash the plane. We don't know that at the moment, whether that's true. But if it's the pilots that are the problem, it's difficult.
0: John Donison. Work is starting on constructing a $16 billion oil refinery in Kenya near the port of Lamu. When active, the site is expected to have a capacity of some 700,000 barrels of crude oil a day. But many residents of Lamu, which is a UNESCO World Heritage Site, oppose the construction, saying the refinery is set to be built on land that they and their families have lived and farmed on for generations. Waleed Ali is co-founder of community-based organisation Save Lamu.
15: Our community concern as a civil society is an environmental issue, because we are very much concerned there will be environmental impact. And yet, the investors, they have not yet doing any environmental comprehensive social assessment. So we are very scared as a civil society there will be neglecting of the environmental law in Kenya.
0: But Nigerian billionaire Aliko Dangote, who is bankrolling the project, says it will go ahead, whatever the protesters say.
2: Nobody wants Africa to develop. That's why we Africans will develop Africa. Whether they like it or they don't like it, we are moving. It's a moving train. Either you join it or you'll be crushed along the way. We don't have a problem with that.
0: Nkechi Ogbonna, the BBC's Africa business reporter who is in the Kenyan capital, Nairobi, told me more about the project.
16: This project aims to be a game changer for energy security in the East African region. President William Ruto has said repeatedly that this is not a Kenyan project, that it belongs to the entire East African community. It also hopes to encourage energy stability as well and ensure steady supply of oil following the fallout of the US-Israel war with Iran and how fuel prices soared high in the region, impacting most African countries.
0: But as we heard in that clip, many, many protests against it.
16: Yes. Yesterday in Lamu, there were protests against the construction of the project. Residents believe land is being grabbed, ancestral land in this case, or they also have environmental concerns. And they actually approached Kenya's High Court to suspend the beginning of the construction. But the court had said the status quo would continue, although there is a hearing on the 14th of October for the case.
0: And Lamu, it's a UNESCO heritage site, isn't it?
16: Yes, it is. It's in the coastal part of Kenya, in the north eastern part of the country. It has beautiful beaches. It has huge tourist potential, and it generates a lot of visitors every year. So residents are really very worried about this. Also, they say the population is about 160,000 people in the entire county, and they are worried what this new construction would do to already scarce resources in the region.
0: Aliko Dangote is Africa's richest man. Is the entire project funded essentially by African business?
16: Well, he's spearheading the project, but it is believed that there is some funding from the Africa Finance Corporation, the AFC. It's also believed that Aliko is also going to work with regional governments from the neighboring Ethiopia and South Sudan and Uganda as well. There is also going to be a pipeline that would provide the crude oil from South Sudan along the Ethiopia-Tanzania corridor.
0: Nketshi Ogbonna. South Africa's president, Cyril Ramaphosa, has admitted his government had not done enough to tackle gender-based violence after the discovery in recent weeks of several women's bodies east of Johannesburg. Police and prosecutors have been told to solve more cases against women and target alcohol-related deaths. The UN says South Africa's rate of femicide, the targeted killing of women, is among the highest in the world. Our correspondent Pumza Falani sent this report from Johannesburg.
17: At the funeral of runner Elizabeth Musulakhomo, who was killed during a late afternoon run, mourners called for justice. Like several others, her body was found on the roadside after a community search. Most of the women killed were left half-clothed and showed signs of a violent death. It's led to public outcry and demands for answers from President Cyril Ramaphosa and the police.
18: Fellow South Africans, I address you tonight with the heaviest of hearts.
17: In a national address, he shared their plans to tackle the decades-long problem of violence against women.
18: We must confront an uncomfortable truth. What we have done has not been enough. We need to do much more than what we have done. As President of the Republic, I acknowledge this. As government, we must do better. As society, we must also do better.
19: Budget and resources need to go towards the police to be trained.
17: But some advocacy groups say tougher, even more immediate measures are needed. Dr. Tegan Sneyman from Amnesty International, South Africa.
19: So I think the first thing has to come to the police, to the South African Police Service. I think that there needs to be an allocated budget to their training and to giving them the resources to deal with this crisis. That there is the amount of police that need to be on the ground until the situation is resolved, that people can feel safer in their areas, in the communities.
17: Here in Johannesburg, the horrific discoveries of the murdered women have led to protests by affected communities. And many women who were already feeling unsafe have been left reeling.
20: Warriors, are you ready?
21: Yes!
20: Go! Fight!
17: At this self-defense class for women, Dimakatso Munogodi, a rape survivor and one of the trainers, told the BBC she's using her ordeal to help save other women.
20: Women shouldn't be told to look over their shoulders. We should be taught self-defense. We should be taught that we have the right to say no. We should be taught that we need to report no matter what. Not being blamed of why were you walking at night, why were you dressing in a certain way.
17: During his address, President Ramaphosa said if the crisis is to end, more men and boys need to play a central role in fighting outdated attitudes in society that see women as lesser beings, saying the burden for safety still remained unfairly with the victims.
0: Pumza Fulani. Let's end this edition with a double album classic, Stevie Wonder's Songs in the Key of Life, which includes Sir Duke and Isn't She Lovely, has just turned 50, and to celebrate the occasion, fans can now hear more songs from the sessions. Four previously unreleased tracks have been retrieved from the vault and released as an EP. Big news for Stevie Wonder fans, including American podcaster Zeth Lundy.

this was the culmination of a extremely unprecedented, prolific run of records that Stevie Wonder made in the mid-70s. It was like a four-year period where he knocked out five records that were all just absolutely brilliant. And it culminated with this ginormous, you know, two-album plus an extra EP set, Songs in the Key of Life. That was, again, it was just unprecedented. You know, the record deal he got, the amount of money he got was unprecedented. The creative control he had was unprecedented. And just the output, I'm not really sure that any artists, I'm going to go on a limb here and say, I don't know that any artist in musical history before or since has done what Stevie Wonder did. And so it's just a massive, massive accomplishment. I love the songs that have like these refrains that are like mantras and they just go on and on, and it just makes you feel like, without sounding like a complete lunatic, it has like a spiritual feel to it, right? So like songs like As or Another Star, Joy Inside My Tears, these songs where like the refrain just keeps going on and it feels like as it goes on, you're just like butting up against something like really transcendent.

So many artists use anniversaries as an excuse to sort of repackage, re-release their classic albums, add in outtakes or songs that we've never heard before. And it's very strange that an artist like Stevie Wonder has never done this, because we know he's very much like Prince and Bruce Springsteen, where they have these ginormous vaults where they have entire albums they've recorded that they've never released. And, you know, Bruce Springsteen has released stuff from the vault. Now that Prince has passed away, his estate has released a bunch of stuff from the vault. But Stevie, it's almost like Stevie's made us believe that the vault never existed, you know? But it did, and it's there. I've listened to them numerous times, and every time I have a smile beaming from ear to ear, which is the thing about Stevie Wonder. You watch Stevie Wonder play music, make music, you listen to Stevie Wonder music, and it just makes you happy, which in my book is the reason that we listen to music in the first place.

0: He was recording day and night. And the fact that these have not been heard and that they've been kept away, and now that they've been released, you know, it'd be one thing to be like, I can see why these hadn't been released. They're really not that great. But these tracks are great. So I don't know. It's a nice little treat for us fans 50 years later.
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0: This is the BBC World Service, and coming up after the news, the global story. More than 15 years after The Social Network, a new movie on the inner workings of Facebook is hitting cinemas this October. Jeff Horwitz, the journalist whose reporting inspired the film, tells us about Meta's troubles and what the company's trying to do to keep its place as one of the world's most powerful tech giants. Join me, Tristan Redman, in 2 minutes.
1: BBC News with Charles Carroll. An Emirati plane carrying about 170 people has landed safely in Saudi Arabia after a fight reportedly broke out between the pilots. The flight from Dubai to Tel Aviv had transmitted a code used to report a hijacking, causing Israeli and Saudi fighter jets to be scrambled. Reports say the co-pilot is being questioned by the Saudi authorities after allegedly stabbing the captain and attempting to crash the plane. President Zelensky says at least 5 people have been killed and 14 injured across Ukraine in the latest Russian overnight attacks. He said the main target was energy infrastructure in and around the capital. The Iraqi Prime Minister has hailed the end of the US-led anti-jihadist mission as a start of a new chapter. The ceremony marks the end of more than 2 decades of American military presence in Iraq. Hospital sources say that at least 52 civilians were killed in and around the town of Alamata in Ethiopia's northern Tigray region during 3 days of heavy fighting between government forces and Tigrayan fighters. Africa's richest man, the Nigerian billionaire Aliko Dangote, has broken ground on the construction of a strategic oil refinery on the coast of Kenya. The ceremony took place despite a court order to suspend the development while land disputes are resolved. Sri Lanka's Supreme Court has ordered a former minister to pay a $20,000 fine and publish an apology in 3 newspapers for taking a disaster response vehicle for his own personal use. The vehicle was delivered to AHM Fauzi when he was the disaster management minister. And police across Europe have carried out a series of raids against a biker gang. More than 1,000 officers were involved in the operation, conducting searches in Germany, Belgium, Bulgaria, and the Netherlands. The raids reportedly targeted the Hells Angels group. BBC News.
0: Remember when Facebook was the place to be? It was all teenagers tagging each other in photos and poking each other. The company used words like share and connect and community a lot. More than 20 years after Facebook was founded, the company, now known as Meta, is in an existential funk. Young people say Facebook couldn't be less cool. They're leaving it in droves. The company's virtual reality experiment, known as the Metaverse, was canned after tens of billions of dollars of losses. If you remember the movie The Social Network about the early days of the company, now there's a sort of a sequel. The movie's out next week. It charts Meta's fall from grace and a journalist's investigation of allegations that the company's social media platforms were harming children. So, are these desperate times for Meta? From the BBC, I'm Tristan Redman in London, and this is The Global Story. Today on the show, we'll be speaking with the journalist that partly inspired the new film, and we'll be asking him, how did it all get so messy for Meta? Jeff Horwitz doesn't feel that comfortable being near the centre of the story. He's currently a tech reporter at Reuters, but previously he worked at the Wall Street Journal, where he made big waves with his work on the so-called Facebook files. These were a series of investigative reports in 2021 that made explosive revelations about how Meta functions. And just a note for anyone listening with children, some of the allegations we'll be discussing involve explicit online content. It's fantastic to have you with us, Jeff, particularly at this moment when you are about to enter a maelstrom of a film which is partly about your life. The Social Reckoning, it's coming out very soon. You are played by Jeremy Allen White, who is known to some people as an underwear model for Calvin Klein, as well as being an actor. How does that feel, being played by such a person?
2: Well, I am not known as an underwear model. I really have yet to have my break on that front. It's crazy. The whole thing of having a film in which there is a character named Jeff Horwitz who participates in journalism, although it is not, you know, sort of strictly based on my experiences, precisely inspired by, not based on, is kind of awesome and weird. I have not seen the film yet, so I'll save my opinion on whether it's more awesome or more weird, but you know, it's certainly exciting.
0: Well, tell us then, what is the story? What is your story that's depicted in this movie?
2: Back in 2020 and 2021, I made contact with a Facebook employee. It wasn't Meta then, it was Facebook, and started building a relationship because this person had serious concerns about how the company was building its products and hiding information potentially about relevant societal effects of those products. And that person was Frances Haugen. And so the movie is the story of that relationship, you know, telling sort of explaining what the company was doing through that.
0: Well, apart from you, Jeff Horwitz, who are the other main characters?
2: There's Frances Haugen, who was the whistleblower who I worked with. And she's being played by Mikey Madison and a whole bunch of other folks, including Jeremy Strong as Mark Zuckerberg. I'm interested in seeing it, I'll say that.
0: Okay, well, it's called The Social Reckoning, and it's, let's think of it as a second installment of a first film that came out all the way back in 2010, which was called The Social Network. Many of our listeners will remember it.
3: This idea is potentially worth millions of dollars.
4: Millions?
3: Yes.
5: I just wanted to let you know that Zuckerberg stole our website.
6: They're saying that we stole the Facebook from Divya Narendra and the Winklevoss.
7: I know what it says. Did we?
8: $1 million isn't cool. You know what's cool?
6: $1 billion.
0: It was the story of Facebook back in the early 2000s. And it was fascinating. I remember watching it at the time because the story arc was of this group of people who were college students. And then before they knew it, they were almost unimaginably rich because of launching this social network. So that was very much kind of act one. The story of Facebook, then now Meta, has become somewhat more complicated since then. How have things progressed since the end of that movie until the beginning of this one? Fill us in.
2: I think it's useful to think about the platform that existed at that time, right? Which is Facebook was a set of like largely static pages that people maintained. And then there would be updates that, you know, from people you'd followed that would show up in chronological order in your feed. There was no real curation happening. And what happened after that is on its way to the 2012 IPO, they began sort of building the curated, personalized version of the platform that anyone who uses social media is now vastly more familiar with, in which the platform itself is designed to optimize what it shows you based on what it believes is broadly popular and specifically going to be popular with you. You know, this was done because it was meant to optimize for how much time people spent on the platform and how much content they produced, how many ads they watched, obviously, is the final measure of this as a business matter. And it came with a lot of consequences.
0: Such as?
2: The concept of virality, of things that just sort of breach containment very quickly and before maybe anyone's had a time to had a chance to fact check them or think through them. That's greatly boosted by the system they set up, right? It is sort of a pro-virality, sort of pro-acceleration system. The ability to see certain types of content, if you engage with it, recognize that engagement and try to serve you more of the same, whether that is cat videos or videos featuring unhealthy weight loss techniques and conspiracies and, you know, sort of political rhetoric of a sort that might be a little bit vitriolic. there was a long period of time when like the big thing people were concerned about was like micro-targeting of advertisements. This is the Cambridge Analytica stuff.
4: Cambridge Analytica, the data privacy scandal, which has created a nightmare scenario for Facebook.
0: Which was a scandal which broke out in 2016 around the Brexit vote in the UK, right?
2: And the US election and Russian election interference.
4: The social media site is under scrutiny after news that data from up to 50 million users was taken for ad targeting efforts during the 2016 election.
7: Are you accusing Cambridge Analytica of planting fake news?
9: Absolutely.
10: Facebook is trying to parse out this very narrow difference between having had a data breach and a data misuse.
2: In the wake of the 2016 election and then kind of continuing on for a couple of years with Cambridge Analytica, there was a broad sense that something had gone wrong on social media, right? Like people just weren't supposed to talk to each other like this.
9: When you think about what is democracy and what is necessary for a functioning democracy, we need to at least have agreement on what is real. If we're living in different realities, we can't talk to each other because we aren't seeing or hearing any of the same things.
2: And so the question was like, what was going on? And for a few years inside Meta, they legitimately grappled with what was going on and whether maybe it could be fixed. And so they spun up a whole bunch of teams that were going to try to see what changes to the product might accomplish in terms of making the product something where good discussions happened and healthy relationships were formed and, you know, groups distributed useful information. That lasted for a few years. A very short version would be that the company, in fact, realized that what they had been optimizing for, growth and engagement and advertising revenue, was in fact frequently running directly contrary to trying to optimize for quality discussion, civil discourse. I have managed to get, you know, people to share tens of thousands of blurry screenshots taken with personal phones of internal Meta work product that demonstrates that this is exactly the tension, right, between growth and what I think a lot of people would consider a healthy platform. And what's very well demonstrated is the company has, when push comes to shove, consistently chosen growth. So what happened is the people that Meta had hired to make the platform better found themselves increasingly boxed in which they came up with solutions. And unfortunately, the solutions they came up with almost invariably involved taking the platform off of sort of the growth optimal path.
0: Well, over the years, Mark Zuckerberg and the company leadership have been pretty adamant that Facebook, they say, is about connecting people. They have this indicator, meaningful social interactions. They say that Facebook is a force for good in the world. Be that as it may, if the atmosphere around the company in the world is very different from the moment when that first film was released back in 2010, from your reporting, how would you describe public sentiment around Meta right now?
2: I think people did start to appreciate, certainly by 2020 and definitely by the time we published the Facebook files at the Wall Street Journal, that this company...
0: Which was in 2021.
2: Yes, that this company was making choices that seemed to benefit itself at the expense of democracy in fragile parts of the world, at the expense of teenagers consuming some really horrendous stuff. The company, for a few years, I think, made an effort to say it was like really trying to fix the things that had gone wrong. I think the company accepted that there were going to be significant public image problems that were going to be lasting. I mean, this is a memo I got inside the company. It was a marketing document noting that people absolutely thought the worst of Meta, but that there was no decline in how often they used the product. So this was not a business problem. It was maybe a problem for executives on an annoyance basis. And you know, Mark Zuckerberg in particular just sort of adopted a different tone.
11: One of the things that I look back on and regret is I think we accepted other people's view of some of the things that, you know, they were asserting that we were doing wrong or were responsible for that I don't actually think we were. I think we should have been firmer about and clearer about which of the things we actually felt like we had a part in and which ones we didn't.
0: I mean, when you published those Facebook files back in 2021, one of the things that you and your colleagues revealed was that there was an internal finding inside Meta that Facebook, the platform, was considered desperately uncool, especially by younger people.
12: Well, when was the last time you logged on to Facebook? If you can remember, you may not be a millennial or part of Gen Z.
13: Facebook has become a behemoth, but a growing number of teenagers have lost interest.
14: I think Facebook's time, especially for my generation, is over.
0: Well, those young people who may or may not think that Facebook is now desperately uncool, they're very much at the center of the conversation about the company right now.
15: The tech giant Meta is accused of deliberately designing some of its platforms to be addictive to its young users.
0: We have all these lawsuits that are swirling around Meta.
15: Meta strongly denies the claims, which it called unsubstantiated. They said the evidence will show their long-standing commitment to supporting young people.
0: Roughly speaking, Meta is facing accusations, which it denies, that it concealed the possible harm that its platforms did to young people, that the company was intentionally juicing its platforms to make them more addictive for young people. But notably, in August, Meta settled a lawsuit of paying $17 billion to 47 states, the District of Columbia, and US territories. And it actually, as part of that settlement, agreed to make some changes. One of your principal sources, a former Meta employee, testified at that trial. Who is he and what did he reveal to you and at the trial?
2: So Arturo Bejar was a former Facebook safety executive who'd left in 2015, but then started getting back in touch with his old colleagues because his daughter was having such awful experiences on the platform. And so she was receiving a lot of unsolicited pictures of genitalia and other misogynistic sort of abuse. He was actually invited back in as a consultant to try to study this problem at Instagram. And one of the things he did was sort of this massive survey studying teens' actual lived experiences on the platform. And it was awful. Like the statistics in terms of people who'd been sexually harassed or groomed or sent something really inappropriate to a child was like a very high rate. The percentage of people who said that Instagram regularly made themselves feel bad about themselves was uncomfortably high. And so he became a source, and the state AGs actually had him as the lead witness for the trial on teen well-being and Meta and mental health. The things that are in the settlement, aside from a very big payout over the course of 17 years, are restrictions on notifications. So like no more sending teens, prompts to log on at 11 p.m. Also no doing that during the school day. And then also there is a limit on four known teens and teens with teen accounts that Meta understands to be actual minors, that there's theoretically a 2-hour limit on how much time they can spend on the platform every day to sort of prevent binging on potentially unhealthy content. I do say theoretically there because the catch is that Meta has to correctly be able to determine that a account is a teenager, and how the company is going to go about doing that, that is not clear.
0: I have to say, some of our listeners might be wondering, well, isn't that up to parents to deal with that situation and take their phone away, for example? Why is that Meta's fault?
2: The idea that parents are actually capable of monitoring their children's use of any social media platforms is impossible. I mean, even people who are really serious about doing it, there are always ways around it. The internal understanding at Meta, and you know, this was written down in documents, was that everyone liked the idea of parental controls, but almost nobody used them, and nobody used them well. We'll put it that way. That realization has been why a growing number of countries have attempted to put restrictions on just teens below a certain age from using the platform at all. And you can see in Australia that they have struggled to get social media companies, not just Meta, to functionally keep teenagers off the platform. You know, that most Australian teens of, you know, the age 13 to 15 who are theoretically banned are still using it per surveys.
0: So Meta settle, $17 billion. They agree to make these changes. Is this enough to stem the bleeding as far as the company is concerned? Or is there a threat longer term to Meta's future?
2: Oh, this was a very big thing for Meta to put behind it. That said, there's still a ton of other cases brought by private litigants, by school districts, basically making very similar allegations that the company knowingly designed a product that was harmful to teenagers. So how painful this is going to be for the company is unclear, but certainly being able to put this particular suit behind them is very welcome for the company.
0: And what's their way out, therefore, from this tricky patch?
2: For a number of years, the company has been less and less interested in social media as the next thing. You know, you saw this with Mark Zuckerberg getting really excited about the blockchain and cryptocurrency stuff for a while. You saw this then with the pivot to the metaverse.
16: Hey, and welcome to Connect. Today, we're going to talk about the metaverse.
0: I mean, Jeff, I remember the metaverse.
16: The next platform and medium will be even more immersive, an embodied internet where you're in the experience, not just looking at it. And we call this the metaverse.
0: They spent $80 billion almost on that project, which was then canned pretty unceremoniously not very long afterwards. I think it limped into the beginning of this year before finally being axed. I mean, it does suggest that Mark Zuckerberg as an operator is not infallible. So is there a possibility that the next big project could tank in the same way?
2: I mean, the next big project is LLMs and large language models and generative AI. Everyone is chasing that whale. And Meta has certainly not established itself to be in the lead in any of this, despite spending money with the best of them. And Meta also does have a track record of they realize they didn't get into something. They spend a whole bunch of money trying to catch up. But if it is actually the future, Meta has the cash flow to be a serious player. And I think that's one of the things with generative AI that, you know, this is something I got into after the Facebook files, was how the company was approaching that. And it was very similar in terms of the, we must make the thing grow, even if there are some really unpleasant side effects. Like work I was doing last year was about Meta knowingly creating chatbots that they weren't really good for anything else other than like softcore sexting. And they intentionally rolled those out to children because it was a product growth choice. It was actually the policy guidelines for their Meta AI, their chatbots, that stated it was acceptable to engage a child in conversations that are romantic or sensual.
0: This is a company document that says this.
2: Oh yeah, no. This was the policy document governing chatbots. We got that at Reuters and we published it. I mean, and the company said that was all a misunderstanding and definitely should never have been. Wasn't ever actually the real rule. Although we did demonstrate that the chatbots did indeed do that.
0: Well, there is a very much more wholesome face that Facebook, that Meta is putting on it. It's LLM AI projects.
17: All right, big day. Today we are launching Muse.
0: So there is this video of Mark Zuckerberg launching Meta's new AI agent.
17: A personal agent that understands your goals and works 24/7 to help you achieve them.
0: And he talks about this new product called Muse that's going to help people to plan their lives.
17: We designed it from the ground up for privacy and security.
0: How it'll be able to get into your data into your computer, but you shouldn't worry. It's not a threat. There are things it can't see. And it'll help him do things like, you know, cook bread, bake bread with his daughter.
17: Muse doesn't just answer questions. It gets things done for you. I use my

0: to what it looks like. Reuters recently, one of my colleagues wrote about how Mark Zuckerberg had to call off aspirations for extremely steep layoffs. Like, they were hypothesizing potentially as much as 60% over the course of like a year or two. Called it off because simply the AI wasn't there yet. You know, the technology wasn't ready, and the valuable human beings didn't really like the idea of working in an environment where, you know, just their colleagues are getting axed right and left. It was just kind of almost a mutinous situation. So, you know, what this looks like and what the next stage of this technology is going to be and how AI is going to shape or replace social media, all TBD. I think trying to envision a future in which simultaneously everyone is glued to Meta's products and also it's very wholesome, that's been a challenge for the company over the years. I mean, the advertising business, I think for a lot of years, people predicted that sort of objective quality of content on the platform was going to just tank the numbers at some point, that, you know, you couldn't just allow fake news and crappy generative AI videos to just, you know, overtake the platform, that there was going to be something to be, a price to pay with users. That has never been the case. I mean, nothing's ever secure. Things are behemoths until they're not. But there's, as of yet, sort of no indication that would make you think that this company isn't going to be prominent 10 years from now in the same way. Even if they have not maybe come up with the next new thing themselves, they have been extremely good at buying or imitating it. And have sort of maintained relevance through multiple different cycles of the technology. It would be hard to discount Meta's dedication to trying to dominate that next round too, whatever it should be.
1: Jeff Horwitz, thank you so much. It's been a real pleasure to talk this through with you.
0: Thank you very much, Tristan.
2: That was Jeff Horwitz, the Reuters journalist whose reporting inspired the new movie, The Social Reckoning. And just a note from Meta on the allegations mentioned by Jeff on chatbots engaged in inappropriate conversations with children. The company told the BBC that, quote, the examples and notes in question were and are erroneous and inconsistent with our policies and have been removed. They said they have, quote, clear policies that prohibit content that sexualizes children and sexualized role play between adults and minors. And that's it from us for today. A reminder that if you appreciated the show, you can always find more from us if you subscribe to The Global Story as a podcast. 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Thanks for listening. See you tomorrow. Cheerio.

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2: Next on the BBC World Service is Outlook with me, Tommy Dixon. When Nigerian gamer and comic book lover Tolu Oluwafoyeku discovered the restrictions that African creators faced, he decided to become a teabag.
3: You put an egg in hot water, the hot water hardens the egg. You put a carrot in hot water softens the carrot. You put a teabag in hot water, the teabag changes the hot water. And it's in my early 20s that I decided that I would just change the reality of what African children or

0: African creators are facing when it comes to doing the kind of thing I wanted to do.
1: Creating the platform Kugali Media to spotlight stories rooted in the continent, Tolu and his friends would disrupt an industry, take on a giant, and make history in the process.
0: And he said, we're going to kick Disney's ass in Africa. I just know that's going to happen.
1: Tolu's story is after the news.
2: BBC News with Moira Alderson. An Emirati plane flying from Dubai to Tel Aviv, carrying about 170 people, had to land in Saudi Arabia after a fight reportedly broke out between the pilots. The Fly Dubai flight had transmitted a code used to report a hijacking, causing Israeli and Saudi fighter jets to be scrambled. John Donison in Jerusalem has more details.
3: Initially, we heard reports that this flight had been hijacked. Now, that turns out not to have been the case, but what we've learned from passengers who've got off the plane is that there was a fight between the pilot and the co-pilot. Some reports that one of them was stabbed. We've seen images of people covered with blood on the plane. And what one woman told reporters when she got off the plane was that passengers were asked by the crew to help give assistance. So that they then went to tackle one of the pilots and tied them down.
2: President Zelensky says at least 5 people have been killed and 14 injured across Ukraine in the latest Russian overnight attacks. He said the main target was infrastructure in and around the capital. Mr. Zelensky said the new air defence interceptors just delivered by allies had already shot down Russian ballistic missiles, saving many lives. Here's Vitaly Shevchenko.
4: The Ukrainian Prime Minister, Serhiy Koretsky, says this was the worst attack on Ukrainian energy infrastructure since the end of the previous heating season. So he says that Russia's relaunched its campaign against Ukrainian electricity, heating and water supplies. The Ukrainians knew that this coming winter is going to be really, really tough. It looks like it's going to be much tougher than the previous winter.
2: The Nigerian billionaire Aliko Dangote has launched a project to build a giant oil refinery on Kenya's coast, hailing it as a new chapter in Africa's industrial journey. The $16 billion refinery in Lamu Port will boast a daily capacity of 700,000 barrels. Mr. Dangote said the project would help end Africa's reliance on imports of refined fuels. Hospital sources say at least 52 civilians were killed in and around a town in Ethiopia's northern Tigray region during 3 days of heavy fighting between government forces and Tigrayan fighters. Tamiskan Debasai reports.
5: A doctor at Alamata Hospital told the BBC the victims were residents of the town and surrounding areas. Hospital sources say that those killed included children as young as 3 days old. Fighting between the Federal Army and the Tigray People's Liberation Front over the weekend involved the use of heavy explosives and artillery that hit residential homes and farmland, killing cattle and herders as well. Residents say Alamata has no banking services or electricity, while internet and phone services are also unavailable.
2: World News from the BBC. The Iraqi Prime Minister has hailed the end of the US-led anti-jihadist mission as the start of a new chapter for Iraq. Addressing a ceremony marking the end of more than 2 decades of US presence, Ali al-Zaidi said this new phase would be defined by Iraq's sovereignty. But Iraqi security experts are warning that the withdrawal will likely be exploited by Iran and its proxies. Police across Europe have carried out a series of raids against a biker gang. More than 1,000 officers were involved in the operation, conducting searches in Germany, Belgium, Bulgaria and the Netherlands. The raids reportedly targeted the Hells Angels group. German police say more than 70 suspects are accused of offences, including extortion, fraud and money laundering. Sri Lanka's Supreme Court has ordered a former minister to pay a $20,000 fine and publish an apology for taking a disaster response vehicle for his own personal use. The judges said AHM Fauzi had betrayed the public trust. More from Joanna Keane.
6: The Toyota Land Cruiser came with glow-in-the-dark markings, a siren and other special equipment. It was delivered to AHM Fauzi's home when he was a disaster management minister. He left the post shortly after and continued to treat the vehicle as his personal property for 5 years. When the case came to court 2 years ago, the former minister pleaded guilty and avoided jail. An anti-corruption campaigner challenged the ruling, and now Fauzi will have to pay a hefty fine and publish half-page apologies in 3 state-owned newspapers.
2: A court in Vienna has rejected a privacy lawsuit by an Austrian man convicted of planning an attack on a Taylor Swift concert. Baran A said Disney had violated his right to privacy by showing his parents' home in a docuseries. In May, Baran A was sentenced to 15 years in prison for planning a jihadist attack on Taylor Swift's Vienna gig in August 2024. That's the latest BBC News.
1: 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I'm Tommy Dixon. If you've heard our programmes this week, you'd know I'm in Nigeria, the cities of Lagos and Abuja to be exact, where I've spoken to the campaigner Aisha Yusuf and the musical father and daughter Chaik and Didi. I hope you've enjoyed listening to their stories whilst we chatted and laughed away, and I can't wait to hear what you think. You can send in your thoughts to our email outlook@bbc.com, or you can carry on the conversation on WhatsApp with a text or voice note. Our number is +44 330 678 2707. Now we're back in Lagos, where I'm bringing you another set of action-packed stories. And speaking of action, get your popcorn ready, because we're heading to the movies. Today's guests are no strangers to the big screen. We'll be hearing from a martial artist called Tough Bone, whose childhood struggles with speech led him to find expression through movement. The all-action man is now a daredevil stuntman who's helping transform safety on Nollywood film sets. But first, we're speaking to a movie maker and proud teabag. Yes, you've heard that right. And I promise it'll make sense in a little bit. Tolu Olowofeyeku is the president of Pan-African company Kugali Media. Together with his friends and co-founders, Fikayo and Hamid, they use comics, animation and more to tell stories rooted in the continent. In 2019, the crew made headlines around the world after taking on an industry giant, and made history when their film Iwaju became Disney's first series set in Nigeria. It all started with their love of animation.
0: I think I was born a geek. I've always, as long as I can remember, I've loved comic books, animation, video games. And as a child, when you're 5, 6, 7, 8, 9, it's cool. But when you get to 12, 13, 14, and you still love those things, people think you're weird.
7: Can you tell me about some of the specific comic books, video games, and animation that you were interested in at that time?
0: So at that time, I actually went to school with my co-founder, Fikayo.
7: Okay.
0: And both of us were huge fans of Dragon Ball Z and Digimon.
7: Dragon Ball Z is a very popular Japanese anime.
0: Yes. I think Dragon Ball Z was a bit more acceptable, but Digimon is for younger kids. But I still loved it, and Fikayo loved it, and we would be talking about it in school, and I really remember people would literally call us Digimon freak. Because the other kids, they knew Digimon. It's not like they didn't know it, but they're like, dude, you can't be raving about this at this point of your life. They want you to be talking about partying. There was a time where I actually wanted to be liked by the cool kids. And I decided, no, I actually don't. I remember very clearly, I was 14, I made that decision. It's more important to me to enjoy what I enjoy than for these people to like me. And I'm very happy I made that decision, because at the end of the day, now it's more socially acceptable to like those things. So if I had changed who I was because of them, and then they end up accepting it eventually, to be like, why did I put that pressure on myself?
7: Well, you know, just there, you mentioned Fikayo.
0: Yes.
7: Can you tell me about what your relationship was like growing up together?
0: So Fikayo was my best friend growing up. We actually went to the same primary school, but we did not know each other in primary school. When we then ended up in the same secondary school and became friends immediately because of our shared love for animation and comics and games. But I will tell you, Fikayo has always been a very good storyteller, because one thing he was doing back then that I was too dumb to notice, he was telling me episodes of our favorite shows that did not actually exist, episodes that he made up. Because at the time, I'd never left Nigeria, and Fikayo had traveled abroad regularly. So he would tell me that when he went abroad on TV, they aired certain episodes, and he was telling me, and then this happened, and then this happened, and I was enjoying the stories, and those episodes were all made up. He came up with the whole thing in his head. And that is how, years later, when we started Kugali, and Fikayo would write stories, I was like, yo, this is where it started. He's always been that guy. Back then, I wasn't really creating stories so much as I was drawing them. Okay. So sometimes I would draw stories that Fikayo came up with.
7: In effect, it's almost like a collaborative effort. Fikayo was telling the stories and you were bringing them to life on page.
0: Yes. Because so, Fikayo cannot draw to save his life.
7: And I'm curious, when did you start to look at your talents and, you know, try and turn that into something, potentially a career?
0: I believe I was about 16, thereabouts, when I decided, you know what, I want to make video games for a living. And that never changed since then. So I'm a Christian. I prayed about it. I believe that I got a green light. And from that age till now, I just said, okay, so that's what I am. I'm making video games for a living. I remember when I first started telling my dad I wanted to make video games for a living, I was like, there's no gaming industry in Nigeria. Who's your market? Who's going to pay you? How are you going to make money? Mm. And yes, I was too young to really understand what he was saying. Like, and I call it blissful ignorance, because not understanding the limitations helped me break through them, because I did not know they were there. I was like, people are making games. Why can't I make games? Like, but I didn't realize those people were in countries where they had systems that worked, that let them do those things. The industry exists. This is the BBC, right? The equivalent of the BBC in the gaming world would be IGN.com. Mm-hmm. Any gamer goes to IGN to, you know, find out the latest gaming news and whatnot. And I grew up going to IGN to check games out. And then I realized I had never seen a game from Nigeria on IGN. And then I realized after about, wait, not just Nigeria, I've not even seen any African games on IGN. So I thought, you know what, if I made a game, even if my game was very good, nobody would hear about it, because IGN doesn't cover this area. They don't cover Africa. So I said, then I'm going to create an IGN for Africa. And I just made that decision. I'm going to do it. And if you check my social media bio, I always describe myself the same way. Christian, geek, storyteller, teabag, in that order. I always write it that way. Christian,
7: teabag?
0: Geek. Yes, and the teabag is very easy to explain. You put an egg in hot water, the hot water hardens the egg. You put a carrot in hot water softens the carrot. You put a teabag in hot water, the teabag changes the hot water. And what that means to me is I don't succumb to my environment. If the environment is harsh or tough, I will change that environment to make it favorable, to make it work for me, to make it do what I needed to do.
7: You've got a grandiose idea of what you want to do. You want to change the market. You want to change an industry. But how does 16-year-old Tolu do that practically?
0: At this point, I don't yet have the goal of changing the industry. I think I realized that 20, 21. So at 16, I'm thinking I want to be a game developer. So I'm just going to do what the other game developers are doing. But this is the era of game magazines. We don't have many of those anymore because everything's on the internet now. Mm-hmm. But I had physical copies of video game magazines that I would read over and over again. So I would have read the whole magazine from front to the end. I read those magazines till they tore to pieces. That's how I found out that if I wanted to make video games, I need to learn to code. So I started teaching myself to code when I was 17. And that's the first time. I think that's what made my dad take me seriously.
7: So he was watching you?
0: Yeah, because, I mean, I didn't have a laptop. I was using his laptop when he was not using it. And then he sees that I'm learning to code. And he's thinking, I could use a programmer at work. But he was very supportive, partly because he needed a programmer at work. But he was very supportive.
7: What would friends like Fikayo think of what you were doing? Because you're doing something practical. You're actually about to make something that, you know, you guys could play.
0: You know, this is 16, 17, 18. We're leaving secondary school. We're going to university. He went to school in the UK. I schooled in Nigeria. So we're no longer close enough where he's seeing my progress. I'm not seeing his either. In fact, he left the geek life for a bit. I eventually pulled him back in. But he left the geek life for a bit.
7: Why did he leave?
0: You know, university parties.
7: Oh, okay. did you feel like you was losing your friends?
0: No, I never lost him as a friend, just as a fellow geek, maybe. Okay. But I started learning to make games, and you know, in my hostel on campus in the university, I would just make little demos and play test it with no real plan for how am I going to ship this thing, who's going to publish it. I didn't know all that yet. By the time I got old enough and knowledgeable enough to realize, you know, I need a publisher, there's no publisher in Nigeria. And then even when I started, you know, coding the game, testing, I could not get a development kit for PlayStation or for Nintendo from here in Nigeria. You know, when you're looking at the form, what country are you from? Nigeria is not even in the options. You want to sign up as a developer and pay the development fee. You want to pay. You have the money, you want to pay. But Nigeria is not even among the options. So when you start encountering all these things, those are the things that were opening my eyes.
8: Did you feel locked out? Did you feel indirectly the industry was telling you, as a Nigerian, as an African, you shouldn't be creating content like this?
0: Yes, definitely. I was definitely locked out. I definitely felt locked out. I couldn't just do it as easily as someone in another country. I couldn't just create as freely. I didn't have access to all the same tools and opportunities. If I make my game and my game is awesome, nobody will hear about it outside of Nigeria. Nobody will play it outside of Nigeria. So that was the transition. And it's in my early 20s that I decided that I would just change the reality of what African children or African creators are facing when it comes to doing the kind of thing I wanted to do.
1: It was a bold idea that would eventually grow and become Kugali Media, with Tolu, Fikayo and Hamid at the helm. At this point, Hamid wasn't in the picture, and the boys were a long way away from disrupting an entire industry. In fact, they weren't even on the same page.
0: We had a group chat, me, Fikayo and others, where over the years, everyone went to school in a different country, but we still kept in touch. And we grew apart in terms of the things we loved, but we all still loved animation, at least. Animation was the one thing I would say all of us still had in common. And over the years, you know, you get older and you get the group chat is still animation, and you start thinking, okay, what are we doing? Like, if we love animation so much and we're going to spend so much time talking about it, let that at least be productive. Why don't we start a podcast where we talk about animation? The first thing was a question: is anybody in Africa making world-class quality content? So the kind of things we loved growing up, Zelda, Dragon Ball, you know, Naruto, is anybody making anything of that level? Mm-hmm. Not those things where it's terrible, but you're talking about it because it's African. No, we didn't want that. So the second question is, if these exist and they're good, how come nobody has heard about them? Our unique angle is that we're African. We can talk about these things from an African perspective and just shine a light on them. This is literally what led to the formation of Kugali.
9: Ladies and gentlemen, geeks and nerds, welcome to the Kugali podcast, where we talk about comics.
8: And of course, you know, it wasn't just you. It was a collective effort. It was you, Fikayo, and also Hamid. Can you tell me who he is and how he, you know, joined?
0: Hamid is a co-founder of Kugali. He's from Uganda. And unlike Fikayo, who is my childhood friend, I only met Hamid a few years ago. When we started the podcast, it was a group of friends from Nigeria. But the whole time, the podcast was covering the whole of Africa. We interviewed creators from Nigeria, South Africa, Zimbabwe, different countries. So the podcast was always Pan-African. Now, while we were doing that, Hamid was going through his own journey where he was working at a post-production company in London. He was working on Hollywood movies. Wow. For example, the live-action version of The Lion King. Working at that level, he was very satisfied until one day at work, he stumbled on an animation from Nigeria. And even though he's from Uganda, but he liked it because he felt like, oh, this is from Africa. Look at this. And he thought it looked cool. But when he showed his colleagues at work, they didn't have the rose-tinted glasses of, wow, this is from back home. They just saw something that was subpar compared to the quality they were used to. And they laughed. They laughed at it. And for the rest of that week, in his office, people kept going online looking for examples of African VFX, African animation, and they were just sharing it and laughing because it all looked terrible to them.
8: Wow.
0: And that was when it hit him that he's here making the highest quality visuals available at the time, but back home in Africa, our best work was laughable. So he decided he was going to work with the African diaspora and just get the quality of work coming out of the continent to global standard. So he thought, you know, why don't I find a company that is already doing African media that I can collaborate with? He searched, found a few companies, and he said that everyone he talked to, when they heard his vision, they were like, yo, guy, calm down a bit. You're aiming too high, that you're dreaming too big. Let's start from somewhere. But when he spoke with us, we were like, okay, that's cool. Let's do it. So our ambition matched, our audacity matched. So he became the third co-founder of Kugali.
8: When people were coming across Kugali Media and what you guys were doing, what was the reception?
0: Till this day, many times people hear about us for the first time and say, oh, wow, I didn't know we made comics in Africa. Or I didn't know there was African animation. It's one thing when someone does not even care, you know. Let's say the person doesn't read comics anyway. They don't watch animation. So they don't care whether it's American or Nigerian or Ugandan. But when it is someone who loves this thing and just does not know that there is good quality African content available, the day they discover it through us, it's always magical for them and for us.
8: Can you remember one of those moments when, you know, someone came across your content and they decided to reach out to you and tell you how much it meant?
0: Yeah, I definitely remember a few. I remember one guy, I believe his name was Emmanuel. He is what you would call a super fan.
8: Okay.
0: Because I think he listened to every single episode of our podcast, watched every single piece of content we ever put out on YouTube or social media, bought all our books. This guy was just very, very hungry for the kind of thing we're doing. Emmanuel, thank you for being one of our first super fans.
1: And it wasn't just Emmanuel. Kugali were fast building a fan base and working with African artists to create their very first comic books. But as the operation got bigger, Kugali struggled to keep pace with their monthly releases. They needed a cash injection to keep things going. So the team launched a fundraising campaign, and it was at that moment a superhero with cat-like reflexes swooped in and helped.
0: By the time we were executing, it just happened to be the end of February 2018. The Black Panther movie had been in cinemas for maybe 2 weeks. When that movie came out, it was such a huge success globally. It was the first African-themed movie with that kind of budget. From any angle you look at it, whether even if we don't look at science fiction, there was just never any African-themed movie that had that kind of budget.
8: It was a cultural moment, wasn't it?
0: Yes, it was. And people were so hungry for more that when they saw our Kickstarter, they were like, oh, look, African comics. Let's support. And that made our Kickstarter campaign so successful. That was a big deal. And that was what the BBC saw and did a story about us. And thankfully, that story got us on the radar of another very big company.
8: Okay, so I want to talk about that, because in that interview, a challenge was made.
0: Yes.
8: A gauntlet was thrown down.
0: Yeah.
8: Can you tell me about that moment?
0: Hamid was trying to say that if Kugali did our work right, you know, if we did what we needed to do the right way, in Africa, even the biggest animation studios in the world would not be able to compete with us.
8: And he encapsulated that within a phrase, didn't he?
0: Yep. And he said, we're going to kick Disney's ass in Africa. I just know that's going to happen. And when he said that, he later thought, oh, I should not have said that on the BBC. Oh, well, it's no big problem. They will edit it out. You know, they're not going to include that in the actual interview. And then when the interview came out 6 months after the recording, we just saw the headline was literally the African comic book that wants to kick Disney's ass.
8: It wasn't just you who saw that headline. Many, many, many people saw that headline also.
0: Yeah.
8: Including someone from Disney.
0: Jennifer Lee. So Jen Lee is the writer and director of the Frozen movies. And at the time, she was chief creative officer of Disney Animation. Now, the reason this is important is in her position, she could pull enough strings to get Disney Animation to do what they've never done before, which is collaborate with an external studio. And she thought, we need to tell the stories of the world by the people of the world. And look at these creators here telling African stories on their own terms and bold enough to challenge Disney. I like them. Let me work with them. So she told her team to reach out to us, and the rest is history.
8: Well, you know, what came from that was Iwaju.
10: What would you say if I asked you to go to the mainland?
11: Set in a futuristic Nigeria.
12: You want to see the real Lagos?
10: Yes, let's go.
13: Welcome to Lagos, Nigeria.
0: Iwaju is a science fiction series set in Lagos, Nigeria.
8: And what did it mean for you to be able to take inspiration, things that felt familiar to you growing up in Lagos, Nigeria, to be able to put it on screen for people to be able to watch? Was it special?
0: I was very happy to have that opportunity because Iwaju was not the only show we pitched to Disney Animation. We pitched multiple ideas, but by the time we had finished polishing up all the pitches, I was hoping they would pick Iwaju because that was the only one set in a real place. I really wanted to be able to showcase Lagos to the rest of the world, not just the things I thought were great, but also the things I thought were weird or funny or even bad. You know, like, why are people selling things literally in traffic? I always tell people the biggest mall in the world is in Lagos. It's the traffic in Lagos. So I was very happy that that was the idea they picked to go into production.
8: For the younger Tolus, the Fikayos and the Hamids, you know, people who want to be in this industry and maybe before had received information indirectly that maybe this might not be the place for them. Have you seen the impact of what Kugali Media is doing for those ambitious creators?
0: Oh, definitely, definitely. Like, I've had parents literally walk up to me with their child next to them. And when I say child, I'm not talking a 12-year-old. I'm talking maybe a university graduate. And, you know, they're just starting their career and their parents are trying to nudge them in another direction. And they're like, no, daddy, follow me to Lagos Comic Convention. Come and talk to these guys. Come and see, they're actually doing it. So I've seen that. And I get emails a lot, messages on social media from people just saying, you know, they were like me. They already had that dream. I didn't give them the dream. But because they saw what I was doing, it validated their dream and it made them think, you know what, this is possible. Like, because sometimes you start growing up and you start giving up on those dreams because you think it's unrealistic. But having me and Kugali and others like us to look at and see examples of people who have actually succeeded in doing it, these people know they can do it too.
1: That was Kugali Media co-founder and proud geek Tolu Olofeyeku speaking to me at his home in Lagos, Nigeria. Next on Outlook, with me, Tommy Dixon, we're joining Kung Fu enthusiast and Nollywood daredevil Tough Bone, who's changing the way people look at safety on set. His action-packed story is coming up next. Stick with us.
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0: Next is part two of Outlook, when stuttering child Jedi Obido found expression and movement through martial arts. He became Tough Bone, Nigeria's leading stuntman. But the attitudes he found whilst working in the industry were worrying.
1: So he's like, if you don't have a scar from fireworks on your skin back then, you're not doing stunts. But me being a professional stunt person, that's not how it works.
0: How the Kung Fu Kid kicks out against this. That's after the BBC World Service News.
2: BBC News with Moira Alderson. An Emirati plane flying from Dubai to Tel Aviv and carrying about 170 people has had to land in Saudi Arabia after a fight reportedly broke out between the pilots. The plane had transmitted a code used to report a hijacking, causing Israeli and Saudi fighter jets to be scrambled. The pilot and co-pilot are being treated in hospital. President Zelensky says at least five people have been killed and 14 others injured across Ukraine in the latest Russian overnight attacks. He said the main target was energy infrastructure in and around Kyiv. The Iraqi Prime Minister has hailed the end of the US-led anti-jihadist mission in Iraq as the start of a new chapter. The ceremony marks the end of more than two decades of American military presence. The Nigerian billionaire Aliko Dangote has launched a project to build a giant oil refinery on Kenya's coast. He hailed the $16 billion refinery as a new chapter in Africa's industrial journey. Hospital sources say at least 52 civilians were killed in and around a town in Ethiopia's northern Tigray region during 3 days of heavy fighting between government forces and Tigrayan fighters. A pro-government militia said on Monday that federal troops had captured Alamata. Sri Lanka's Supreme Court has ordered a former minister to pay a $20,000 fine and publish an apology in three newspapers for taking a disaster response vehicle for his personal use. The vehicle was delivered to AHM Fauzi when he was the disaster management minister, but he treated it as his own property for 5 years. And a brown bear known as 89 Backpack has won the annual Fat Bear Week in Katmai National Park in Alaska. The US National Park Service described the competition as a battle of size, skill and snack acquisition. Backpack won thanks to his wideness. BBC News.
0: Welcome back to Outlook from the BBC World Service. This is your home for personal life stories from all around the world. Today, I'm outside a studio in Lagos, Nigeria to speak with a man of action.
1: Hello guys, my name is Tough Bone and I orchestrate my death and try not to die while I die.
0: What a way to put it. So in other words, you're a stuntman.
1: Stuntman, filmmaker, martial artist, stuntman.
0: In the world of Nollywood, the popular name for Nigeria's film industry and beyond, Jedi Obido, or Tough Bone, is a staple. Working on films like Hollywood's The Woman King and the BAFTA-winning drama My Father's Shadow, Tough and his stunt coordination team have built a reputation for executing heart-racing feats and going above and beyond to do so.
1: I'm going to set two people on fire for you. I'm like, what? I'm like, yeah, head to toe. They'll be burning, full burn, man. But we can't pay for it. Don't worry, man. It's on the house. For no reason. I'm like, man, we need to flip this car. I'm bringing my car for you to flip. That's a Tough Bone stunt team, so you need to feel our presence. So if your film is not giving me that, I look for something crazy to add value.
0: While attempting to orchestrate your own death without dying is quite dangerous work, some of the most complex parts of the job have been changing attitudes towards safety on set and convincing Nigeria's film industry why they need stunt coordinators at all. Despite these hurdles, Tough believes this career was what he was born to do.
1: I didn't want to do this in the first place. I didn't choose stunts. Stunts chose me.
0: Okay.
1: I've always been this kid. When they see me now, they're seeing the exact same person, just evolved. Let me say it in Pidgin English, right? Jedi, now the mumu things we did do that time, what would they laugh? Now you take the chop money now. Like the crazy, stupid things you used to do as a kid, that's what you're making money from now. That's so crazy. I'm like, man, I don't even know how to be happy about it because it's almost like you're insulting me and praising me at the same time.
0: Right. Well, tell me about that kid, you know, that was known for doing, as you say, yeah, crazy things.
1: That kid is the kid I was on the last floor of a four-story building and he was always being locked up. So I have to climb down. I use the pipes
3: Use the drainage pipes to be able to...
1: Yeah, use drainage pipes to scale down and escape. Because I want to go and perform at an all-night event and my parents can never find out, that's that kid.
0: So it's fair to say you are a rebel growing up?
1: Yes. Everything I'm doing right now is everything that my parents didn't want me to do.
0: A lot of the stuff that you're describing is active. Have you always been sort of, you know, an active kid?
1: Yes, I've always been an active kid. And I think part of why that is when I was born, I had speech impediment, I couldn't talk, I didn't even cry as a baby. And the doctor discovered that there's this string that is tying the bottom of my tongue to the lower part of my mouth.
0: Your tongue was fused to your lower part of the jaw?
1: Yeah, so I couldn't like speak. So he just get his scissors and just chop it off and blood, that was crazy. So growing up, I couldn't like speak for like the longest time. And eventually when I started to speak, I was stuttering a lot, right? So I feel since I can't express with my voice, I can express with my body.
0: Okay, and then, you know, very early on, you also started to discover that you could do things that other kids couldn't. You could do things like flips and tricks and that sort of stuff. Could you tell me about how you started to learn that you could do that?
1: I can say it's in my DNA because my dad was a flipping masquerade back in his day as a youth.
0: So masquerades are like costume dancers?
1: Yeah, costume dancers, but these particular ones, they are known for flips. They are called the Igbagbo Nailimu. It literally translates to the dance of the spirits. And I remember when we were watching this thing on TV and it's like, oh yo, I used to do that. And the kids were like, oh, come on, man. Yeah. And then he just moved the table, the center table in the living room, just moved it and he did the back talk, no hands. Bam, right there in front of us in the living room. Yo, we went wild. Got to school the next day and started to practice hard. I need to be doing flips as well. Look at
0: so
1: my dad.
0: You were inspired, you wanted to do it yourself?
1: Yes. And then I started to do my flips back in secondary.
0: Do you remember the first time that you attempted to do a flip?
1: The first time I saw the other kids, a bunch of other kids, they're doing flips. They run and they do flips like a side aerial, double sides, like an Arabian twist and all of those. I'm like, man, I need to do this. I stood there watching them doing it for a while. I was checking even the people that were failing and I'm like, oh, okay, this is how this works. All right, let's go. Bam, boom. I'm like, no way.
0: First go. When other people started to realize the skills that you had, what did people make of it?
1: I became the best around and they were all calling me master. Back in secondary school, it's like high school. Everybody was like, master. So there's this
0: why
1: guy.
0: Why do they call you master?
1: I'm the master of the flips. There's this guy that came around and this guy was so good. Like nobody could outflip this guy. This guy was too good. He said, you know what? We're going to call master for you. 10, 15,000 students coming to just my classroom to come and call master. The moment I saw them, I knew that, oh, somebody has probably messed them up and they are looking for me to help to bring back the reputation of the school. And the teacher was like, what's going on? Who are these people? Who are they looking for? Who is master? And he pointed me. Why are you here for master? They said, we can't tell you. And the moment I saw the guy, I'm like, that guy? They said, yes. I didn't walk to him. I went to him with backflips. I said, backflip, pa, pa, pa, pa. As I was in the backflips, the audience, the multitude, they were jogging with me. 22, 23, 24, 25, 26. they were jogging with me the entire time. Then I got to him.
0: What an entrance.
1: Yes, I did a triple full twist. Brrr, bam, I stood. Then I went to him like, how far now? You won't challenge me.
0: So you called him out.
1: Yo, I cannot make this up, man. And I won.
0: Toughbone was a master acrobat, but he became a keen student again when he discovered the martial arts.
1: The martial arts, it's almost like, when I think about it now, it's almost like I don't even know when I started. Like when I threw my first kick, when I threw my first punch, but I always knew that I was highly influenced by old Chinese movies back in the day. Bruce Lee, Jackie Chan, Yuen Biao, Sammo Hung, and all of them. Sometimes I like to watch movies that have training sessions.
3: God Chang, the drunk god with the double kick.
1: For instance, I'm Drunken Master, the first Drunken Master with Jackie Chan, where he did all the push-ups, back fist push-ups, the front flip, was jumping, I was doing it, incline, and all those. I'm like, oh, okay, so I can try this, and then I started trying a bunch of stuff at home. Then I met this guy that's in here now taking that class.
0: Okay.
1: That's the guy that came to my martial arts school, because back then in secondary school, because I could do a bunch of flips, and I can do some karate moves, so everybody believed that this guy is legit. Then I used to give them a whole bunch of like stories that never happened. Black man, the other day I was training temple and Jet Li came around. In my head, I'm like, how do you guys believe all of this?
0: But they didn't realize that you'd actually seen Jet Li, but it was just on film.
1: Yeah, and somehow I always had something to teach them. And he heard.
0: Hendrix
1: heard.
0: Okay.
1: And Hendrix then was already a national champion at this time. And he heard that there's this guy that came from Shaolin. This guy has trained with Jet Li. They said the guy is flying in the air. This guy can walk on leaves. Man, how do you guys even come up with these things? And he's like, man, I need to meet this guy. In his head, when he meets this guy, he's going to learn a bunch of stuff, like learn the real stuff from the real guys, you know? And then he came. This looks a bit funny. What's going on here?
0: So he knew something was up.
1: Yeah, because of course you would know if you are doing if you had the real deal, mm-hmm. you would know. I said, let's spar. This guy was bringing legs from nowhere. Like, I don't know how, but mm-hmm. I didn't know which way to block or what to do. And this guy was
0: doing really complex things.
1: This guy was ruining my reputation in front of my students. But the moment we were done, the first thing I said is, I want to learn this thing.
0: So we've just walked into the studio where a lot of action takes place, and we're meeting Hendrix, who Tuff has been speaking about. Can you tell me about what it was like meeting Tuff and you know, him becoming your protege?
4: A lot of people are telling me that Tuff, he trained in Shaolin Temple. This guy is very good because he flipped a lot and all that. I do a lot of gymnastics. Like, he asked me to train. I said, I don't want to train him because I said, no. As if I train, we are going to be extreme good. I said, because why? He said, no. So he was begging me on that. My late mom asked me, I should train him. That's how I started training Tuff. As I trained him, he was dedicated.
0: Humbled, Tuff Bone wanted to learn from Hendrix, who is clearly the real deal. But Hendrix wasn't up for sharing his secrets, so Tuff gained the favour of Hendrix's mother instead, who convinced her son to take on a new student.
4: When I found out that it was through Grim Kung Fu, I brought him to the national team.
0: Yeah.
4: When the national team saw him, they were like jealous about him. Say, who is this man that know everything about Kung Fu?
0: He was just talented.
4: He was just talented. He was too good. He became number one. He became champion in Edo State. We took him to National Sports Festival. He won the overall gold medal. We took him to Africa Championship. He won the overall. I was like, this guy is too good. Then I was like, you have to convert this into movie.
0: Why film?
4: Why film? Because of why? Because, you know, he's an actor, just like Jackie Chan. Jackie Chan was a stage performer and all that. I can be fighting, and we'll be reacting to those things as a stuntman. You understand? That's how it started.
0: After Tuff became a kung fu gold medalist and showed combat skills similar to martial arts and acting star Jackie Chan, Hendrix encouraged Tuff to see if he could work on screen as well.
1: There's this guy I met back in Benin who is also like interested in trying to create the next level for films in Nigeria, and he wanted to make an actual film as well. That's how I'm getting introduced into choreography for film.
0: You're talking about stunt choreography?
1: Yeah, stunt choreography for film, like fight choreography, stunt choreography for film. I try to reach out to a bunch of people about this kind of action in this part of the world, and it seems so impossible.
0: What, that people didn't think that
1: it's possible to do like real elaborate stunts in Nigeria, because they are used to a specific style of making films here. I also can't blame them, because they know safety is a big deal when it comes to stunts, and they know safety is not really, really, valued here. Mm-hmm. Right, except for some sectors and some production. Very few productions take safety serious. the stunt industry is actually new here. Like, we have a bunch of films where people have performed stunts even before I started doing stunts, like, but nobody really knows what it is. I was having a conversation with Egbon Sam Didi on the set of Brotherhood, and he was telling me about stunts back in his days.
5: Yeah, right? So he's an old school Nollywood,
1: old school veteran actor. Everybody loves him. He's like an amazing man. He's like, back then they literally take firecrackers and tape it on the skin. So he's like, if you don't have a scar from fireworks on your skin back then, you're not doing stunts.
0: Injuries being part of the job wasn't an attractive offer. So Tuff decided he'd create his own film and show how elaborate stunts could be done safely. He made a short called Shadow of Justice featuring him in action, and that led to work as a stunt coordinator. However, Tuff came up against some resistance. Not challenges in the role itself, but the fact he was there at all.
1: Initially, they don't know what your role is. Oh, I'm your stunt, like, I have to tell you, I'm your stunt coordinator. I'm like, what's a stunt coordinator? Who is a stunt coordinator? So I have to, like, start teaching, like, oh, this is what it is. Oh, you need a stunt team, or for something like this. This is why you need a stunt coordinator to be here, performer, and whatnot.
5: You were on set and almost having to prove why they needed a stunt coordinator.
1: Yes.
5: That must have been an uphill battle.
1: Yeah, like, it's just crazy. Like, I was on this set one time, and this scene is about to happen where it's like a getaway scene. Get in the car, reverse, and drive off. That's just it. I was on this set, but I'm the stunt coordinator. That scene is not supposed to happen. Because for that scene, I'm like, I need to handle it. They pushed me away. They said, it doesn't concern me. And they got this guy who happens to just be one regular driver. And on action, I'm supposed to just reverse and drive off. Boom. That's it. Action, instead of reverse, he puts it on drive. Drives the car through the fence in front of him. Boom. And the guy panicked, like, oh, puts it on reverse. Stepped on the gas again, hits the car behind him, boom. Producer was already on his knees begging, please just turn off the car. He was just like really shocked. And me, I was just standing right there. I'm like, this is why you need a stunt coordinator on the car. This is why you need stunt people. Because for that scene, I'm like, I need to handle it, or I'll hire a stunt driver for you. Who would have rehearsed? Do a rehearsal first. And that's why we have things like this happening. So initially, I have to explain what my role is and why they need me on the set or why I should be here.
5: Yeah.
1: So it's almost like I'm fighting for my space, and this fight was happening for the longest time.
5: But
1: so
5: eventually, that change started to happen.
1: Right now,
5: it has
1: changed, and now they understand why you need a stunt department. There was no stunt department before. There's just one stunt guy, one fight guy or whatever.
5: Mm.
1: But stunt team, I can say I'm like pioneer of that. It's not just about knowing how to flip or pop a wheelie or drift a car. You also need to be level-headed. You need to understand instructions, because in the world of stunts, there are two most important things: communication and trust. Because I'm going to trust you with my life, as well as you are trusting me with yours.
0: And who better to trust than his old master and now stunt partner, Hendrix?
5: He started out as your student.
4: Yeah.
5: And then now you see he's been part of huge films like Gangs of Lagos, Mami Wata. He was also a part of the huge Hollywood blockbuster, The Woman King, as well.
4: Yes, yeah.
5: You know, when you see how far he's come, how does that make you feel?
4: It's kind of like joy, like just like a father, it's just a father and someone seeing your son is doing well, and you know, that's the joy. You'll be proud of him. Even as a professor, like, you have a student you normally lecture, and that student has become number one in terms of what you taught him and all that, is using it well. You, as a professor, you'll be happy.
0: That was stuntman Tuff Bone and his very proud partner Hendrix speaking to me in Lagos. Join us tomorrow for Nigeria's 61st Independence Day and our last day in Lagos this week, where we party with Nigeria's lost king of boogie.
6: Brought tears to my eyes because I have forgotten about music. And the youth of today discovered what we didn't discover in Only You.
0: I'm Tommy Dixon. Today's producer is Julian Siddle, and this is Outlook. We'll see you again tomorrow.

0: Hello, you're listening to Witness History from the BBC World Service. The contraceptive pill for women was developed in 1960 and over the next decade or so was approved for use in many countries all over the world, but not in Japan. There, women would have to wait until 1999 to be allowed to take oral contraceptives. In 2020, Rebecca Kesby spoke to one woman who made it her life's work to fight for the right to take the pill.
1: I am the sort of person that the more resistance I face, the more motivated I am.
2: Yuriko Madoka is a politician who served in the upper house of the Japanese parliament between 1993 and 2010. As one of the few women in politics at the time, she made a point of speaking up for women's rights, including the right to take the contraceptive pill.
1: The reason I started pushing for the legalization of the pill was because before I became an MP, I used to give a class for women called the Smiley Divorce Class. I wasn't a professional counselor or anything. I was just a journalist. But I volunteered to help people who were divorcing because I'd been through it myself. We had a helpline that people could phone to, and thousands of women got in touch. When they talked about what had gone wrong in their marriages, a lot of them talked about the abortion they had had. Divorce and abortion are actually closely related because if you have proper communication with your husband, you can say things like, I don't want to have sex today, or I'd like to use contraception. But women were telling me they were not having any conversation like that with their husbands, none at all. So, of course, that leads to unwanted pregnancies and then abortions. And many of them said they didn't just have one abortion. Sometimes they had two or even three. It puts a lot of strain on a marriage. I thought, these women are stupid. I mean, I shouldn't say that, but I thought it's stupid to rely on your husband to use a condom for contraception. Women should be free to take the pill. Why on earth won't the government approve it? That's when I started campaigning to get it legalized. So that women could control their own reproduction and enjoy sexual relationships properly. Women should be able to decide when they want to have children.
2: Just about every industrialized country in the world had legalized the pill before the end of the 70s. Even in developing countries where it may not have been easily accessible, it was often legal. But there were complex reasons why Japan was so slow to adopt it. There were some health concerns and worries about the low birth rate in Japan. But Yuriko Madoka believes the fundamental reason was just plain old-fashioned sexism.
1: Every aspect of life is male-dominated. The term housewife goes back a long way in Japanese culture. Women were praised for staying at home and looking after their men. In the imperial days, they'd be congratulated. Oh, you are so good to support your husband and help build a strong army. They were brainwashed that they belonged at home. It was classic gender stereotyping. After the Second World War, men became not soldiers but corporate soldiers because we had to rebuild the economy and women were expected to stay at home and support them. The message was in every newspaper and in every school. Women were brainwashed to think they didn't want any independence. For such a long time, girls and women were taught that it was better not to know about sex or even know about your own bodies. It was all considered to be shameful. Even now, some women don't think contraception is a female issue. As for feminism, now young people think it's quite cool to be a feminist, but back then it was said that feminists were ugly, ugly man haters.
2: In 1993, Yuriko Madoka took her seat in Parliament and immediately met with resistance from some of her male colleagues when she even tried to raise the issue of legal

0: of Health and Welfare, and I said, it is now time to legalize the pill. And his reply was, Miss Madoka, the pill is legal in Western countries because the body of a Western woman is different to the body of a Japanese woman. That's what he said. I couldn't believe it, and I wanted to say, are you crazy?
1: Although the Japanese government had taken longer than others to approve various medications over the years, in the late 90s there was one drug that seemed to pass through its legislative checks at lightning speed. The medication for male impotency, Viagra.
0: Viagra was approved in Japan in less than 6 months, and women had been fighting for decades to be allowed the pill in order to control our fertility. That made women really angry, really angry. Then only after Viagra was approved did they finally legalize the pill. All because the Japanese parliament is dominated by men.
1: In 1999, Japan became the last member of the United Nations to legalize the contraceptive pill for women. The ruling came some months after Japanese men were allowed access to Viagra. Although far fewer women in Japan take the pill compared to many other countries, the birth rate remains low. It's a constant concern for the authorities. But Yuriko Madoka says, yet again, it's because no one is listening to Japanese women.
0: The government keeps saying, we have a low birth rate and need to have more babies. But sadly, the Japanese system gives no support to women to make it easier to have more babies. It's directly related.
1: Yuriko Madoka continues to be active in Japanese politics and established a support group for women hoping to get into local government and parliament, where there are now more women.
0: I went into politics because I wanted to change the law so that a woman can live the life she wants, can marry who she loves, can raise the children she wants to have, and be financially independent. There are still not enough women in politics, but better representation is the only way to make sure women's issues get addressed.
2: Yuriko Madoka spoke to Rebecca Kesby in 2020 for Witness History.
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1: Their message was unmistakable. If your speech challenges those in power or exposes uncomfortable truth about Palestine, you can be singled out, punished, and made an example and made into a warning for everyone else.
0: As the Trump administration continues to try to deport Mahmoud Khalil, the Columbia University student protest leader and Palestinian activist, is refusing to stay silent. He has just published a remarkable memoir about his life and the 104 days he was held in an ICE jail. The book is titled No Land to Stand On, Notes from

0: detention. Then we look at the state of international law as the Trump administration escalates its attack on the International Criminal Court.
1: The United States is equally opposed to the out-of-control institution known as the International Criminal Court. We will never allow U.S. service members or anyone else to be investigated or given show trials by an anti-American tribunal with no jurisdiction over us.
0: We will speak to the German human rights lawyer Wolfgang Kallak about the International Criminal Court, the 80th anniversary of the end of the Nuremberg trials, and the 1961 assassination of Patrice Lumumba, the first prime minister of the Democratic Republic of the Congo. Wolfgang Kallak is representing Lumumba's family. They've spent years trying to seek justice from Belgium. All that and more coming up. Welcome to Democracy Now!, democracynow.org, The War and Peace Report. I'm Amy Goodman, today broadcasting from Berlin, Germany. The Pentagon said Wednesday it had finished pulling all U.S. forces out of Iraq. The final troops departed from an air base in northern Iraq under an agreement between the Iraqi and U.S. governments. U.S. forces first invaded Iraq in 2003 to overthrow Saddam Hussein and left in 2011. Before returning to Iraq in 2014 to fight the Islamic State group, which had seized much of Iraq. The withdrawal comes amidst the ongoing U.S. and Israeli war on Iran, which has spilled into Iraq through clashes between U.S. forces and Iran-backed militias. Some Baghdad residents welcome withdrawal of U.S.-led coalition forces from Iraq. This is a local resident.
2: Our feeling? It fills our heart with joy, and I feel on the day of the U.S. forces withdrawal is like I am born again, and I am 70 years old. The withdrawal of American forces is the withdrawal of the occupier. We should invest to let militias as well surrender their weapons to the government. There's nothing left. Surrender your weapons to the government and let the government be the one responsible to protect me and you on the ground, sky, and water.
0: In Iran, the rial has hit yet another record low, trading at more than $2.5 million to the dollar, less than a month after its previous record low, as the U.S.-Israeli war in Iran continues to take a heavy toll on the economy. This comes as the Trump administration's imposed new sanctions on 10 people and companies in China, Hong Kong, and Pakistan that it claims helped Iran acquire weapons. Meanwhile, the Iranian foreign minister, Abbas Araghchi, received U.S. feedback via Qatari mediators in Doha Tuesday on a 7-day plan to reopen the Strait of Hormuz. Iran had made the proposal last week, which President Trump rejected, leading Qatar to step in and mediate. In the occupied West Bank, more than 100 Israeli settlers rioted overnight Monday in the village of Jalud, stopping a displaced Palestinian family from going back to their home. Settlers had taken over two houses belonging to the Tubasi family weeks earlier. Israel's high court had ordered Israeli forces earlier this month to make sure the family could return. But roughly 10 minutes after soldiers escorted the family to their home, the settlers swarmed in, according to witnesses. The settlers torched the houses, blocked roads, and threw rocks at Israeli officers and Palestinians. This is Wael Tubasi, who was forced to flee his home due to Israeli settler attacks.
3: When we arrived, the houses were damaged beyond description. They damaged everything. The doors, the tiles were removed, the stairs were removed. They smashed the bathrooms, doors, and windows. They left nothing. Everything was broken and removed.
0: In Gaza, Israel killed a senior Hamas commander, Izzaldin al-Baik, in an airstrike. Palestinian officials say the Israeli strike hit a residential apartment building in Gaza City. A second person died from wounds after the attack, according to Gaza health officials. Later on Tuesday, an Israeli airstrike near a medical clinic in the Jabalia refugee camp killed one person. This is a resident of the refugee camp.
4: The camp is full of residents. Of course, the residents are not a small number, and the houses in the camp are weak. They cannot withstand strikes like these. As you can see, no house avoided damage from this bombing.
0: In a 6-3 ruling, the conservative majority in the U.S. Supreme Court is temporarily allowing the Trump administration to continue swiftly deporting immigrants to third countries they have no ties to. Justices Sonia Sotomayor, Elena Kagan, and Ketanji Brown Jackson argued to keep a lower court order in place that blocked the policy, forcing Trump officials to cancel at least one deportation flight with about 70 immigrants bound to third countries. During Trump's second term, an estimated 25,000 immigrants have been deported from the U.S. to third countries, where many have faced torture, arbitrary detention, persecution, and other dangerous conditions. The Supreme Court is expected to hear arguments in the case in December, which will lead to a final ruling. Among the countries immigrants have been sent to are Liberia, Equatorial Guinea, Honduras, and the Central African Republic under secretive third country agreements with the Trump administration. California's banning local, state, and federal law enforcement agents from using gloves that can release painful electric shocks to people in custody. The ban will take effect next year and remain in place until 2030. In August, it was reported ICE, Immigration and Customs Enforcement, would spend up to $20 million to purchase thousands of these gloves. The devices are manufactured by Compliant Technologies, LLC, based in Lexington, Kentucky, and have been used in recent years by police departments and jails. This comes as ICE is preparing to hire an additional 5,000 new employees by the end of this year. The latest hiring surge was reported by the New York Times and comes after ICE quietly fired a wave of recent hires who were quickly employed by the agency last year without proper vetting or training amidst Trump's mass deportation campaign. In Texas, the Trump administration's filed federal criminal charges against Wilbur Rafael Garces Perez, the 28-year-old Venezuelan asylum seeker who was shot by an ICE agent in Austin earlier this month while making deliveries for DoorDash. Federal prosecutors are accusing Garces Perez of resisting and assaulting a federal officer. The ICE agent who shot Garces Perez was not wearing a body camera. His attorney, Kate Lincoln Goldfinch, had a scheduled call with him Tuesday morning from ICE detention when she heard he'd been taken to a federal courthouse in Austin. She posted this statement on social media.
5: We were able to get to the courthouse and I was able to see Wilbur. He was clearly very emotionally distraught and in so much pain. He was dizzy, he was lightheaded, he was wincing. He couldn't believe that this was happening to him. Everything that has happened to him, this is the ninth day since he's been shot, and he still has a bullet inside his body.
0: Clergy leaders of different faiths in California have begun an 8-day, 96-mile pilgrimage demanding the shutdown of ICE jails. The march started Tuesday from the troubled Adelanto ICE jail in the Mojave Desert and is headed to Los Angeles. This is Michelle Arkin with the group No Camps California.
6: This is about bringing awareness and helping people understand the inhumane conditions that exist in this facility here, where they have been holding people, many of them illegally, and they have been exposed to a abuse and lack of medical care and go without clean water.
0: Former special counsel Jack Smith faced off with Republican senators Tuesday at a tense Senate Judiciary Committee hearing, defending the two prosecutions he brought against President Trump for attempting to overturn the results of the 2020 election. Smith said his team followed standard practice and dismissed claims he was politically motivated. This is former special counsel Jack Smith on Tuesday.
7: I stand by my decisions as special counsel, including my decision to bring charges against President Trump. I made those decisions without regard to President Trump's political association, activities, beliefs, or candidacy in the 2024 presidential election.
0: In Spain, the government's issued a ban on all evictions until 2030, as well as an automatic renewal of rental contracts. The proposal still needs to be approved by the Spanish parliament, where the prime minister, Pedro Sanchez's coalition, doesn't hold a majority. This comes after mass protests over Spain's housing crisis erupted in the wake of the eviction of 87-year-old Madrid pensioner Mari Carmen. According to her lawyer, she will now be returning home where she's lived for 70 years, nearly her entire lifetime. Protesters have set up a camp of more than 100 tents in Madrid's Puerta del Sol Square, and tens of thousands have taken to the streets nationwide. This is a protester.
8: We all have a right to a home. Now it could happen to a person like Mari Carmen, but later on it could happen to you. They can kick you out of your house, and you must defend it because it is a right.
0: President Donald Trump and the world's wealthiest tech executives Tuesday signed a set of voluntary safety standards for artificial intelligence. Trump hosted several members of his cabinet and Congress, as well as SpaceX, Elon Musk, Meta's Mark Zuckerberg, Anthropic's Dario Amodei, NVIDIA's Jensen Huang, OpenAI's Greg Brockman, Google's Sundar Pichai, and others in the industry for an event at the White House. President Trump has also renamed artificial intelligence superintelligence and launched a new AI-powered government chatbot named America.gov, where people can access federal government sources. The AI tool so far cites facts that contradict Trump's allegations of election fraud and other false claims made by his administration. This comes as Trump has repeatedly rejected calls to regulate AI, calling warnings about the threat of superintelligent machines a hoax. Meanwhile, in California, protesters gathered outside OpenAI's annual Dev Day conference in San Francisco Tuesday.
9: We are demanding that OpenAI do the bare minimum, that they cut their contracts with the Pentagon, that they stop allowing ICE to use their technologies to hire new employees, and that they sign the Democracy Pledge to be one among many businesses who will stand up and defend free and fair elections.
0: And the 2026 Right Livelihood Awards were announced on Wednesday in Stockholm, Sweden. The award is widely known as the Alternative Nobel Prize. The winners include Jalila Haider, a human rights lawyer who defends some of Pakistan's most vulnerable communities, the Rural Women's Assembly for organizing rural women across South Africa, the Georgian Young Lawyers Association for building and safeguarding democracy in the nation of Georgia, and AI researcher Timnit Gebru, who's the founder of the Distributed AI Research Institute. Gebru spoke to Democracy Now! About how artificial intelligence is entrenching societal biases and inequality.
10: And so we warned about also people interacting with these kinds of texts output by these kinds of systems, attributing a mind behind whatever text they're seeing. And so, right now, the these chatbots like Claude or ChatGPT are designed to make you believe that there's some sort of superhuman brain behind whatever is outputting these texts, and that's hugely dangerous. And even though we weren't speaking about chatbots back then, we were already talking about the tendency of people to attribute a mind behind these texts, and so which means that, you know, they can be deceived into believing that there's something something more than a model outputting text. And the final thing we warned about was, what is the cost of pursuing this singular direction in terms of research and resources? What is the cost of shutting out all other possible futures, all other ways of building machine learning systems, which is a subspecialty of artificial intelligence, or any other kind of paradigm, because it seemed like the whole field was only investing in this singular direction of building larger and larger models that are guzzling all of the data, I mean, stealing so many people's works, and based on exploited labor and killing the environment. I want people to understand that tech does not have to be the way it is right now. But I always loved math and physics, and I also thought it was a refuge from the messy world of war, and which is what made me leave Ethiopian politics. But I later learned that that's not true. Actually, the war and politics that I left is what drives the world of math and science and technology as well. And if we don't understand that, we'll continue to harm our own people and as engineers and scientists, build terrible and harmful products instead of ones that actually support our communities.
0: That was Timnit Gebru, the founder of the Distributed AI Research Institute. She is a recipient of the 2026 Right Livelihood Award announced today in Stockholm, Sweden. And those are some of the headlines. This is Democracy Now!, democracynow.org. Coming up, Mahmoud Khalil has just published a memoir. It's called No Land to Stand On, Notes from Detention. He'll join us live. Stay with us.

0: Solo le pido a Dios, I only ask God. Popularized by Mercedes Sosa and performed by the Chilean Palestinian American musician and producer Nicolas Jarre in our Democracy Now! Studios in New York. This is Democracy Now!, democracynow.org, The War and Peace Report. I'm Amy Goodman in Berlin, Germany.
1: And I'm Anjali Kamath here in New York. Welcome to our listeners and viewers around the country and across the world. No Land to Stand On, Notes from Detention. That's the title of a searing new memoir by the first pro-Palestinian campus protester to be jailed by the Trump administration, Columbia University graduate and Palestinian student protest leader Mahmoud Khalil. On March 8, 2025, Mahmoud was detained by plainclothes police officers who did not identify themselves in the lobby of his apartment building in Columbia University housing. His wife, Noor Abdullah, who was 8 months pregnant at the time, filmed this video of his arrest as Mahmoud was being taken away. Her voice is heard in the clip.
2: Can you please specify what agency is taking him, please? Excuse me. They're not talking to me. I don't know. Excuse me, the lawyer would like to speak to somebody. Oh my God, they're literally running away from me.
0: That was March 8th, 2025. Mahmoud was taken into immigration detention, ultimately transported more than 1,300 miles away to Louisiana. He spent over 100 days in jail and was denied permission to attend the birth of his first child, Dean. He could only listen on the phone. Mahmoud Khalil's new memoir also looks beyond his own case, recounting the people he met behind bars, including immigrants who'd lived in the United States for years and parents who were separated from their children, and what their stories taught him about the broader human cost of the U.S. immigration crackdown. Mahmoud Khalil was released in June of last year and spoke outside the detention facility, the ICE jail in Jena, Louisiana.
3: No one is illegal. No human is illegal. That's the message. The message is justice will prevail, no matter what this administration may try to portray.
1: More than a year after Mahmoud Khalil's release, the Trump administration is still seeking to deport Khalil. The Board of Immigration Appeals has approved his removal, and this week the board denied Khalil's request to end his removal proceedings. His lawyers are pursuing further appeals, including seeking review by the Supreme Court. In his new memoir, Khalil takes on not only the Trump administration, but also Columbia University, which he sued earlier this month, alleging it failed to protect pro-Palestinian students, instead retaliating against them when they reported harassment. Khalil writes in his new memoir, quote, "Rather than protecting its doc students, Columbia leaned into the intimidation campaign." In his memoir, Khalil describes the moment just days after his arrest when he came to see himself not simply as an individual facing deportation, but as a test case. He writes about his decision to take on the Trump administration and fight for his freedom, saying, quote, "My case was the blueprint they wanted to set and the one we had to tear up."
0: Well, for more, we're joined now by Mahmoud Khalil to discuss his new memoir, No Land to Stand On, Notes from Detention. It was just released this week. Mahmoud, thanks so much for being with us. Can you start off by talking about the title, No Land to Stand On? What does that mean to you?
4: Thank you so much, Amy, for having me. No Land to Stand On is really, to me, is a realization that this country that promised me at least safety and stability was not there. And also it talks about my experience. You know, I was born and raised in a Palestinian refugee camp in Syria, and then I had to flee the country at the age of 18 to Lebanon, and then I had also to leave Lebanon to come here to this country, only to be surprised that the the promise that I was seeking was not there. So it was really a realization, but also it's my family story, where they are also now scattered around the world, with no place to go back to, or really no land to stand on.
1: Mahmoud, you write in your memoir, quote, "Today, Palestine is the exception to those rights the world claims as universal. In reality, it is a warning. The rights we are denied were never only ours to lose." Can you talk about what you mean by that?
4: Absolutely. You know, Palestinians are the canary in the coal mine. They start everything, the test case with Palestinians. For example, this deportation campaign, the Trump administration deportation campaign, started with me as a Palestinian to chill the speech of others. It's not only chilling the speech of those speaking out for Palestine, but really anyone who's speaking out against this administration, in essence. You know, when they started with me, they went right after to the universities, threatening them with federal funding, but also with journalists, you know, going after nonprofit and organizations that do anything that this administration deemed to be a threat to them. So that's what I feel, why, like, when we talk about Palestine, it is really the warning. And what happened now is a result of so many years of dehumanization against Palestinians, whether in the media or even in the political institutions or any institution in this country, that what made my targeting possible. You know, like, now 18 months after my arrest, this administration has never charged me with any crime or even presented any evidence that I committed any crimes. Yet they are able to get away with this because I'm Palestinian, because, you know, a lot of politicians, whether they are Democrats, whether they are Republicans, they don't care about Palestinians. So this country, when it comes to Palestine, it's really a one-party system that everyone is just against Palestinians.
1: Well, you're right. I am Palestinian. That is not a complication of the story. It is the story. Everything else follows from it. And this remarkable memoir, it's not just a, you know, your experiences. It's an indictment of the entire system of American democracy. And you compare the failures of American democracy to growing up under the Assad regime in Syria.
4: Yeah, exactly. Because what happened to me, you know, I fled forced disappearance and arbitrary detention in Syria, only to be surprised that this happens to me here in a country that supposedly champions human rights, liberty and justice, rule of law. So I wrote this book really to raise the alarm. You know, what's happening behind ICE detention walls is a stain on the U.S. consciousness. So is the Palestine exception, the fact or the idea that free speech, rule of law, and basic dignities are denied to Palestinians.
1: And Mahmoud
0: Khalil, if you can share your experience growing up in Syria, you were in fact shot. You lost your friends. Explain what happened and how you ended up coming to the United States.
4: Absolutely. You know, in 2011, when the Syrian people revolted against the Assad regime, and Egyptians and Tunisians as well, the Arab Spring, Palestinians felt also that urge and that urge to their homeland. So we decided to march to Palestine, to the borders. And I was one of thousands of Palestinians who wanted to march back to Palestine. And while, you know, we peacefully marched to Palestine, I was shot by Israeli soldiers while trying to cross the border. And then, you know, when also in Syria, I was helping out with relief, and also I couldn't just stay silent while my Syrian neighbors were being killed and kidnapped by the Assad regime. So we started to organize as well to help out our Syrian brothers and sisters. And that's when, you know, Assad cracked down on any sort of civil organizing and kidnapped two of my friends on January 9, 2013. And in a day, I had to leave the country to flee to Lebanon. So I only had that one day really to flee the country to Lebanon. And in Lebanon, I lived you know, in Shatila camp, one of the largest Palestinian refugee camps in Lebanon, where the situation was also so bad in there. But I got to teach myself English there, get into school, and eventually get work in Lebanon. And that's how sort of like my journey from Syria to Lebanon and eventually to the United States. But my story is only one story of the Palestinian story, really. How, you know, it's all a result or a consequence of the Nakba of the 1948, that we had to go through all of this. You know, my grandparents had to live in tents. They had to upgrade it to mud houses. And my father was born into a tent. So, and then when we built houses, you know, the Syrian revolution happened and my family had to leave everything behind and leave.
1: Mahmoud, you were a green card holder, and you write about how, you know, for many immigrants, the green card is the promise and the finish line, and yet you were detained, you know, all these months later, as you're still fighting this case in the courts. You know, give us an update on what's happening with your case and why you believe you were chosen to have, you know, to be detained, why you're going through all of this.
4: Yeah. So, you know, this case or this fight is not only about whether I get to stay in this country. It is really about whether anyone in this country get to speak out for Palestine against this administration and not punished for it. Right now, the Trump administration is really putting the full weight of the Justice Department to deport me. They're trying it through the immigration system, as you've mentioned in your introduction. The Immigration Board of Appeals, which is fully controlled by the Trump administration, refused to open or reopen my case because, you know, New York Times reported that there were a lot of, I would say, like a lot of corruption, really, like in my case, where a judge was appointed to look into my case, and that judge was the chief judge, but also over many other individuals also intervened to make sure that there is a certain outcome in my case. So we know that we wouldn't get justice from the immigration kangaroo courts in this country. That's why we're turning into the federal court. But also there, the Trump administration is blocking us from seeking neutral neutral judge or a federal judge, Article 3 judge, from there. So they are claiming that we should first go to the immigration court, and once it's that done, we can go to a federal court in Louisiana, which is known to be one of the most right-wing or you know, favorable to this administration in particular. And for that, we're going to the Supreme Court. We hope that next month or this month, in the 19th of October, we are petitioning to the Supreme Court to take my case, because, you know, our ask is very simple, that no federal agent or no government should have the power to detain anyone over constitutional claims or over their freedom of speech. So it's very simple. And if you could remind me of the last question, I know there was a part of the question.
1: Oh, you know, you're right about how, you know, there was a moment in detention when you realized your detention wasn't arbitrary or a mistake or accidental. And, you know, the president himself was tweeting about you.
4: Exactly. I think that was the moment, you know, when the first couple of days in detention, it felt to me that this was a mistake, that there's no way they would come after me. I was a permanent resident. I'm still a permanent resident. Never committed a crime. But when I saw that the president was actually tweeting about me, and the language of that tweet, or even of the officials, it seemed to me that this was way bigger than me. That was a very calculated measure, or a very calculated, I would say, targeting to chill the speech of others. They wanted someone who they can make an example out of, so that the hundreds and millions of American citizens and non-American citizens would fear speaking out against the U.S. support to Israel. So that was the point where I was like, you know, this is way bigger than just like me, my ability to stay in this country. It is really about the ability of so many people to speak out for Palestine.
0: We're talking to Mahmoud Khalil. His book is just out this week. It's called No Land to Stand On, Notes from Detention. Mahmoud, I want to go back to that day that you were detained. It was actually International Women's Day, March 8th, 2025. Just before your detention, you wrote to Colombia's interim president at the time, Katrina Armstrong, appealing directly to her and to the university for protection. You wrote, quote, "Interim President Armstrong, since yesterday I've been subject to a vicious, coordinated, and dehumanizing doxing campaign. They've falsely labeled me a security threat and called for my deportation. Their attacks have incited a wave of hate, including calls for my deportation and death threats. I have outlined the wider context below. Yet Colombia has not provided any meaningful support or resources in response to this escalating threat. I haven't been able to sleep, fearing that ICE or a dangerous individual might come to my home. I urgently need legal support, and I urge you to intervene and provide the necessary protections to prevent further harm." Unquote. Again, that letter on the day that you ultimately were detained, just before. You were then held by ICE for 104 days. And earlier this month, you filed a federal civil rights lawsuit against Columbia University, accusing the school of failing to protect you and other pro-Palestine student activists from harassment. You've denounced Columbia's, quote, "deliberate indifference and discrimination aimed at intimidating Palestinian students." Can you explain exactly what this lawsuit is about?
4: You know, Amy, Colombia laid the groundwork for my targeting by the Trump administration by their not only, indifference to our pleas, but also for participating in vilifying us as a movement. As you've mentioned, Colombia did not reply or answer any of my emails. Instead, you know, Colombia fueled a very dangerous rhetoric against Palestinian students and their allies on campus. They harbored these actors who smeared and doxed me and other Palestinian students as well. And in fact, just recently, they settled with some of these students and giving them money for harming us. And I was very shocked when I joined Colombia by the level of anti-Palestinian bigotry that's institutionalized within every department in that school. You know, I was in the School of International and Public Affairs, SIPA, and its dean Yari Milo was also very indifferent to Palestinian concerns, and her only really concern was how to protect Israel, how to do more events and more events about Israel. Like a day after October 7, she immediately called for a webinar inviting Hillary Clinton to assess Israel's next steps. And these next steps, of course, included the killing and genociding of the Palestinian people. So Colombia was not only an idle actor in this or that. They did not do anything. They, in fact, helped fuel this campaign against me. And in one of our cases, or the cases of these students who were detained by the Trump administration, the Rubio determination, in fact, quotes what Colombia said about the protests, what falsely said about these protests, because the ideologues on the Board of Trustees It was more important for them to protect Israel than actually protecting freedom of speech, than protecting academic freedom, than protecting the students. You know, Columbia missed an opportunity to be an institution that would respect the human rights law, that would respect just basic dignities, and would, you know, be a place to have a difficult conversation. Instead, it chose to surveil its students, to bring the police more than four times, to brutalize its own students, expel and suspend over 100 students. Just imagine 100 students, over 100 students between the ages of 17 and 20, who's their future now in limbo just because they dared to protest a genocide. So that's why I'm bringing this lawsuit, because no student, regardless of their background, regardless whether they were Palestinians or anything, no students should go through the hell that Colombia put us through over the past 3 years.
1: Mahmoud, you write, had Colombia possessed the power to deport me, I have little doubt it would have done so. I want to ask you about another lawsuit you filed in July, a federal lawsuit against several top Trump administration officials, two pro-Israel groups, and a conservative think tank accused of conspiring to suppress your criticism of Israel and constitutional rights to free speech. Can you talk about this lawsuit?
4: So, you know, the White House, when they arrested me, they touted about a blueprint. They said this arrest would be a blueprint to go after everyone who speaks for Palestine. And that blueprint is called Esther, the Esther Project. It's a document or a policy document produced by the Heritage Foundation. And then that it was produced in 2024. And what they said that to implement this project, we need an administration that's favorable to us, that would work with us. And as part of that project was detaining and deporting international students to chill the speech of other students who dare to speak out about Palestine. So we're suing now government officials also in their personal capacity, because that's, we're suing them under the KKK Act. It's a civil rights act that was, you know, brought during the Reconstruction era to really, you know, after the abolition of slavery and to protect the rights of Black Americans. This law was brought because there were actors conspiring together to deprive Black people from their rights. So we're bringing this lawsuit under that law. And, you know, a judge in Massachusetts, a Reagan appointee, confirmed what we are alleging right now, which is that government officials conspired with themselves to deprive these non-citizen students so they can to make an example out of them. And that judge, you know, like in his proceeding, said, I've never seen such a flagrant just like assault on the Constitution or assault on the just the rule of law. So I'm suing because I'm seeking accountability. I'm suing because no one should go through this, whether, you know, if they were able to deport a Palestinian for his views, they would be able to deport anyone else for their views, whether this administration or any other administration.
0: Mahmoud Khalil, you were in that Jena ICE jail for 104 days, during which time your son Dean was born. In your audiobook, you do not read that chapter. You have someone else read it. And I'm wondering if you can talk about why and talk about what that meant. And you tell the story not only of missing your own baby's birth, but of other people in that jail, another man in the same situation. And that's also part of the power of this book, the other stories that you tell, Mahmoud.
4: You know, missing the birth of my child, of Dean, was one of the most difficult times in detention. And it's something I really, you know, it brings so many emotions to me that I was stripped that very, I would say, divine moment, like to be with my wife, Noor, at a at a moment where every couple like wish to be together. And as you've mentioned, this is not only about me. This book is about a story of so many incredible men, fathers and workers who came here seeking safety and a better future, only to be snatched off the street. I write about Alexander, the young man who was begging for safety in this country, only to be deported, only to be denied the ability to stay in safety here. And then I learn a few months later that he was killed when deported to Honduras. I talk about my fellow inmates who also were not able to see their families. I would go to the visitation room in Gina, Louisiana, that detention center housed over 1,200 detainees. But when I go to the visitation room, it's empty because their families were frightened to come and visit them, because it was in the middle of nowhere, that it's in the middle of this of a swamp. Their families would fear, like, I had to tell someone that your mom shouldn't come visit you because she's also undocumented. So just imagine that you have to tell that to an 18-year-old, that your mother shouldn't visit you because they may arrest her. So that was the terror, the cruelty in these detention centers. And they were designed also like to make people give up immediately. So the conditions, the bad conditions in these detention centers, like the constant light, the low temperature, the bad food, it's all designed so that you give up your case and sign your deportation order immediately. Because if you want to fight, you need to be able to stay in that detention center for minimum of 6 months, but that could go up like a few years. And only 104 days, I lost over 15 pounds. So imagine like staying for a year there.
0: Mahmoud Khalil, we want to thank you so much for being with us, author of the new memoir, No Land to Stand On, Notes from Detention, All Safety as You Travel the Country, talking about your book. You'll be in Somerville, Massachusetts tonight. You're going to be at Seattle Town Hall and all over the country. Coming up, German human rights lawyer Wolfgang Kellack of the European Center for Constitutional and Human Rights. He's usually here in Berlin, but he's in New York, and we're going to talk to him there. Stay with us.

0: World Keeps Spinning by Saul Relix. This is Democracy Now!, democracynow.org, The War and Peace Report. I'm Amy Goodman in Berlin, Germany, where Steal the Story, Please! Is screening at the Spore on Thursday night. You can check our website at democracynow.org. Anjali Kamat is in New York. As we broadcast from Berlin, we end today's show with a discussion on the state of international law. Tomorrow, Thursday, is the 80th anniversary of the end of the Nuremberg trials following World War II, in which leaders of Nazi Germany were successfully prosecuted for war crimes and crimes against humanity. The Nuremberg trials ended October 1st, 1946. They're widely seen as a precursor to modern courts of international justice like the ICC, the International Criminal Court.
1: Well, today, the ICC is under immense pressure from the United States over its issuance of arrest warrants for Israeli leaders for war crimes committed in Gaza. This is President Trump attacking the ICC at the UN General Assembly in New York last week.
2: The United States is equally opposed to the out-of-control institution known as the International Criminal Court. We will never allow U.S. service members or anyone else to be investigated or given show trials by an anti-American tribunal with no jurisdiction over us. They're an evil group of people. I call on all nations that are members of the ICC to officially resign from this rogue institution immediately.
1: The U.S. has sanctioned members of the ICC, including prosecutors, judges, and staff, and is reportedly preparing to issue sanctions against the court itself. On Monday, the German foreign minister visited the ICC in The Hague in a show of support for the court. Germany is the ICC's second largest financial contributor. Nevertheless, German Chancellor Friedrich Merz said last year that Israeli Prime Minister Benjamin Netanyahu would be able to visit Germany without arrest in contravention of German law.
0: In a statement ahead of his visit, the German foreign minister, Johann Badefuhl, said, quote, Germany's mindful of its own history and knows what the outcome can be when state power overrides the rule of law and humanity. Therefore, for Germany, support for the ICC is not only a foreign policy issue, it's a part of our historical responsibility, he said. For more, we're joined now by Wolfgang Kallack, founder of the European Center for Constitutional Human Rights, ECCHR. Usually, he is based here in Berlin, Germany, where I am, but he's joining us from New York and has a new book. It's titled The Power of Law, Reconciling Legality and International Justice. Wolfgang, we're going to do this conversation in two parts. And in this part, if you can start off by talking about Germany's position on the International Criminal Court, the all-out frontal assault that President Trump is waging on the court from the massive sanctions and beyond, and why you feel on this 80th anniversary of the end of the Nuremberg trials, you feel international law is so important.
3: So, hello, Amy from New York. I'm so sorry to miss you in Berlin. It's a very good take to start with the 80th anniversary of the Nuremberg trials. And it's so sad to remember that the core group behind the Nuremberg trials were Robert Jackson, Telford Taylor, and Benjamin Ferris, the U.S. prosecutors. And what they had in mind, and Robert Jackson said it explicitly, and later on Telford Taylor wrote this book, From Nuremberg to Vietnam, it was very clear, this is not only about the Nazi crimes, it is about to establish a universal rule that crimes against humanity, genocides, and war crimes shouldn't get shouldn't be left impune. And so it was so important that in 2002 the International Criminal Court was established. It's a pity that many of the most important military powers, such as the US, but also China, Russia, and others, Israel, Iran, didn't join the statute. But still, the court needed its time to get off the ground. But now they have an ongoing series of important trials. And we have to be clear, it's not about only about Palestine. The sanctions against the court are, first of all, a big stroke against the international criminal justice, internal justice as such, because the ICC is one of the light towers, one of the most important international institutions. So they want to destroy the institutions of the international justice system. But the sanctions would also deprive not only the Palestinian victims, but also the Ukrainian victims, the Rohingya victims, the sub-Saharan refugees, and many others of their rights, the rights which we have been fighting for many decades right now.
1: And Wolfgang, I mean, we're living in a moment where international law is under assault on so many different fronts, whether we look at, you know, the war in Iran, what's been happening in Gaza for the past few years, Ukraine, so many other, Venezuela, so many places. You know, how do you retain faith in the possibility of international law in this context?
3: I mean, when you look at Nuremberg 80 years ago, when you look at the Eichmann trial in the 60s, when you even look in the 90s, the Rwanda and Yugoslavia tribunal, the survivors of state violence, the families and the civil society actors had not a real stand in these trials. But over the last decades, we entered the stage of international criminal justice, and it is so important. I mean, we just listened to Nicolas Jarre from Chile. The Pinochet arrest 1998 was a wake-up call for all of us. And there is a constant row of important trials initiated by civil society actors, and that is a progress of the last couple of years, despite the ongoing attack against international law, the ongoing ignorance, and in particular the ongoing double standards of the West.
0: You know, Wolfgang Kalik, you are representing Patrice Lumumba's family, for example, his grandchildren. He was assassinated in the Congo, in the Democratic Republic of Congo, in what, 1961. In these last minutes we have together, especially for, you know, in the world when people are so isolated when it comes to having global information, not to mention going back in time, can you tell us Patrice Lumumba's story and what his family's demanding now, who assassinated him?
3: A lot of people are lamenting that the post-war liberal West-dominated international order is eroding. And of course, we're facing a change. But we have to be very clear.

0: spot, break out his teeth, and took them as souvenirs to Belgium. This is a story of the West preventing democratically elected leaders in the global South from distributing the goods of their country to the peoples of the country. That's the one side of the story. So this goes impugned for more than 60 years. But then, as I said, we entered the stage of international criminal justice. So the Lumumba family, more than 10 years ago, went to a Belgian lawyer, and the Belgian law firm started a criminal case against 10 of the surviving Belgium participants in the murder and in the abduction. One of them was indicted last year, and this is incredibly important. This will stay. This is a historical document. The indictment of the federal prosecutor in Belgium says that Patrice Lumumba's assassination, his kidnapping, constitutes a war crime.
1: We have 30 seconds.
0: The only accused died, but we are going to prepare a civil reparation case against the state of Belgium in the near future. You will hear from us.
2: And we're going to do part two of this conversation, hear more about this. Wolfgang Kallock, founder of the European Center for Constitutional and Human Rights. His new book is titled The Power of Law, Reconciling Legality and International Justice. He's speaking to us from New York. He usually is right here in Berlin, Germany. I'm here because the film about Democracy Now, Steal the Story, Please, will be screening at Spora in Berlin. You can check our website at democracynow.org. 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I'm Amy Goodman with...
3: Hey, Joe, working again? 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
9: BBC News with Moira Alderson. A plane flying from Dubai to Tel Aviv with about 170 people on board had to land in Saudi Arabia after a serious altercation reportedly broke out between the pilots. Two Israeli officials have said the co-pilot is believed to have stabbed the pilot. Elmar Gitali was on board the plane.
10: I spoke with several people who were in the cockpit, and there are quite a few versions. It's unclear how the cockpit door was opened, whether someone from the crew opened it so help could come, or if it was forced open. It is unclear. What is clear is that there were two pilots in the front. One stabbed the other, and there were two spare pilots who were supposed to operate the next flight. The relief pilot

0: Pilots are European, one of them British, who entered and pulled the aircraft up, pulled the yoke, stabilized the plane, and landed us in Saudi Arabia.
1: A video posted by Israeli media shows two men lying on the floor with wounds and blood spattered around them. With more details, here's John Donison.
2: The plane sent a signal saying it had been hijacked. People on board have described how the plane began to plummet 17,000 feet in a matter of minutes. There was a fight between the pilot and the co-pilot, with at least one of them being stabbed. One passenger said people then broke into the cockpit to help tackle one of the pilots and tie him down. Investigators will now be looking at whether one of the pilots intended to deliberately crash the aircraft, which was carrying around 100 Israelis, and if so, whether he was politically motivated.
1: The Nigerian billionaire Aliko Dangote has launched a project to build a giant oil refinery on Kenya's coast, hailing it as a new chapter in Africa's industrial journey to a brighter future. The $16 billion refinery in Lamu Port will boast a daily capacity of 700,000 barrels. Mr. Dangote said the project would help end Africa's reliance on imports of refined fuels. The Iraqi Prime Minister has hailed the end of the US-led anti-jihadist mission as the start of a new chapter for Iraq. Addressing a ceremony marking the end of more than two decades of US presence, Ali al-Zaidi said this new phase would be defined by Iraq's sovereignty, the readiness of its forces, and balanced partnerships with its friends. This report from our Middle East correspondent, Hugo Beshega.
3: In Baghdad, security forces held a parade to mark what the government has called the Day of Sovereignty. But there are also concerns. The withdrawal of American forces will test the security capabilities of a country trying to navigate its key relationships with the US and Iran. Some say the pullout may embolden Shia militias supported by Tehran. They have resisted the Prime Minister's plans to bring them under state control, and there are fears that this dispute could end up in another cycle of violence.
1: Hugo Beshega reporting. World News from the BBC. Medical officials in Gaza City say that an Israeli airstrike has hit a bus, killing five people. Al-Shifa Hospital says that it received five bodies and 13 others who'd been wounded in the incident in the Tel Achawa neighbourhood of Gaza City. There's been no comment so far from the Israeli military. British police believe there are grounds for corporate manslaughter charges relating to the Grenfell Tower fire in London in 2017, which killed 72 people. Detectives investigating the fire in the block of flats have asked prosecutors to consider charges against 20 companies or organisations and 54 individuals. The fire was found to have been avoidable. A brown bear known as 89 Backpack has won the annual Fat Bear Week in Katmai National Park in Alaska. The competition, held before the hefty mammals spend months in hibernation, is now in its 13th year, as Rory Gallimore reports.
4: The US National Park Service describes this competition as a battle of size, skill, snack acquisition and strategic loafing. In total, 16 brown bears took part, albeit unwittingly. They've spent the past few months gorging on salmon, packing on the pounds to help them survive the winter. People around the world cast hundreds of thousands of votes online, picking their favourite heavyweight competitor. The eventual champion was 89 Backpack, a hulking, rotund male. He earned his name because he often used to jump on his mother's back as a cub, a habit, thankfully, he's long outgrown.
1: Singapore, which is struggling to boost its low fertility rate, has set up a matchmaking service for government workers. First Date is open to staff aged between 21 and 35. Users fill in a questionnaire before an algorithm pairs them up one date at a time. The government describes the approach as a solution to swipe fatigue, the mental exhaustion caused by repetitive browsing in regular dating apps. BBC News.
5: Hello, I'm Celia Hatton. Welcome to NewsHour from the BBC World Service, coming to you live from our studio in central London. Today, we're unravelling what happened on board passenger flight FZ1073. It took off from Dubai Airport just after 3 a.m. local time, carrying around 150 people. Most were Israelis. The flight was headed to Tel Aviv. But approximately 2.5 hours into the flight, something went very wrong. An emergency code was signalled, and that code was briefly switched to a hijacking alert. Videos widely circulating on social media are helping us piece together what happened on board that flight before its unscheduled landing in Saudi Arabia. This is said to be the moment the plane took a rapid plunge. You can hear a distressed woman saying in Hebrew, "What is going on?" Another graphic video appears to show one of the plane's pilots who was stabbed, apparently being held down by several people around him. Some of them look like passengers. There are reports that the two pilots on the plane were fighting, and the crew appealed for help from the passengers to intervene.
6: We need video. We need video. It's good for you.
7: Go and for you.
6: No sleep.
7: It's good for you.
6: Yeah. You won't sleep?
7: You saved the plane. It's good for you. Yeah. It's good for you. Yeah.
5: So you heard some words there in English, and in Hebrew, we can now hear people saying, "We're in the cockpit guarding over. We were attacked. We're guarding the pilot." A second person then says, "They attacked us on the plane. They tried to kill the pilot. We took control of," then something that's indecipherable. Then someone says, "Tried to murder him." Then we hear, "Bro, well done. Film everything. We're standing here. Nobody gets past the cockpit door." And that's the end of that video. One of the passengers on the flight, Almog Itali, explained what had been happening.
8: I spoke with several people who were in the cockpit, and there are quite a few versions. It's unclear how the cockpit door was opened, whether someone from the crew opened it so help could come, or if it was forced open. It is unclear. What is clear is that there were two pilots in the front. One stabbed the other, and there were two spare pilots who were supposed to operate the next flight. The relief pilots are European, one of them British, who entered and pulled the aircraft up, pulled the yoke, stabilized the plane, and landed us in Saudi Arabia.
5: Hebrew media outlets have published video showing passengers clapping and singing as the Fly Dubai plane lands at Tabuk Airport in Saudi Arabia close to 7 a.m. local time. Let's take a listen. Well, sounds of relief for all on board. Let's speak live now with our correspondent, John Donison, who's live for us en route to Tel Aviv's airport. John, it's a very fast-changing story, and a lot of speculation is circulating around what happened on that flight. But what's the very latest that you're hearing?
2: Well, as we're getting more detail from the 170 or so passengers who were on board, we are getting really what appears to be an extraordinary and a terrifying picture, because initially you said in your introduction there was an alert saying that the plane had been hijacked, but what now seems a very real possibility is that it was not the passengers who were trying to hijack the plane, but one of the pilots. So there has been a fight between the pilot and the co-pilot inside the cockpit, all the while the plane is plummeting very fast, we think around 17,000 feet, which is more than 5,000 meters in just a couple of minutes. And what some of the passengers have said is that the crew called for assistance. Passengers were then able to get into the cockpit, where they found one of the pilots was suffering from stab wounds. And they were able to tackle one of the pilots and tie them up and secure them. And then, as we heard there, it does seem there were two pilots on the plane who were due to fly a later flight, and it was they who were able to get the plane leveled and fly it safely back to Saudi Arabia, and all the passengers are safe and well.
5: Remarkable, John. What are we hearing from the Israeli government and also the initial Israeli response? I understand that fighter jets were scrambled.
2: Yeah, so when we first get reports of this, first thing this morning, the Israelis said that they'd scrambled fighter jets, and so had the Saudis, to escort this plane back to Saudi Arabia. We think there were around about 100 Israelis on board, including more than 20 children. Now, we got a statement quite early this morning from the Prime Minister's office, Benjamin Netanyahu, saying the situation was under control and efforts were now being made to get the Israelis back to Israel from Saudi Arabia. We've just had a statement within the last hour or so from the far-right National Security Minister, Itamar Ben-Gvir, and he has said that this was a terrorist attack, and he said that the plan was to deliberately crash the plane and kill all the passengers on board. Now, he presented no evidence to support that, but certainly investigators are going to be looking into the backgrounds of the pilots and what possible motives they might have had if that was indeed what one of them was intending to do.
9: John, and as we should say, yes, we're still verifying reports and trying to pick apart ourselves what actually happened on that flight. But any more indications as to why the plane continued flying for so long? It didn't land until close to 7 a.m. local time. And also why it landed in Saudi Arabia?
2: Well, I think, look, they were flying from Dubai, so where they'd reached in their journey, it was perhaps quicker to get back to Saudi Arabia than to continue on to Tel Aviv. And once, I guess, the situation had been secured on the plane, it's possible that they just thought, well, we need to get back to on the ground as quickly as possible, and Saudi Arabia was the place to do that.
9: Okay. Thanks for speaking to us, John, on a very busy day, reporting day for you. Thank you. That was John Donison speaking to us from Jerusalem. Well, let's stay with this story and get more analysis on what might have happened and what's next. Emma Henderson, MBE, is a former airline captain and aviation expert. She joins me now from Scotland. Emma, you've been listening since the top of the program. You've just heard what we reported and also what John had to say. What are your thoughts at this point from the information that we have? What do you believe happened?
10: Well, it's certainly a very shocking story, and one that as a pilot you never hope to have to witness yourself, of course. And yes, I have been following it since this morning when, you know, and obviously the story has changed significantly since it was first reported. And we're getting more and more reports from eyewitnesses who are on board now as well. I think the important thing is, as you said earlier on, there's a lot of speculation. A lot of people are wading in to say what they think happened, and we have to stick to the facts. So we know that the aircraft landed safely in Tobruk. It diverted instead of carrying on to Tel Aviv. We know that there were two pilots in the flight deck who have been injured. And there is a suspicion that one pilot has attacked another. And there are more and more reports of that coming from eyewitnesses on the plane. We also know that there were two other pilots on board the aircraft, which is extremely fortunate because they were able to take over and land the plane in Tobruk. And I don't even want to think about what would have happened if that hadn't been the case. So it does seem like it's, you know, an altercation between the two pilots. Now, we don't know what the motivation for that is, but certainly whatever happened in that cockpit caused the aircraft to depart from its normal flight path. It was cruising at 34,000 feet, and then that was a huge drop in altitude. So that does indicate that's not something the aircraft would ordinarily do. That would require human intervention for that.
9: Okay.
10: So it's not a good outcome.
9: Emma, would it have required human intervention then to stabilize that plane, meaning one of those pilots, those relief pilots who were in the back of the plane would have been able to get to the front of the plane to stabilize it? Can we read that into the fact that the plane was able to stabilize after plunging?
10: Yes. I mean, once the aircraft has been put into a sort of nosedive like that or a steep descent like that, it would require intervention in order to be. And there is a report that the relief pilot was the one who pulled back on the yoke, which is the control, how you control the aircraft in that particular aircraft type, was able to pull back on the yoke and stabilize the flight path and level out that descent. But, you know, if you then think about what was happening, you're in a very steep descent trying to wrestle people out of their pilot seats. And these other two pilots were reportedly sitting at the back of the aircraft. That's an awful lot to happen in a very short space of time. So yeah, it will have been terrifying particularly for the two pilots on board who will have known that something was wrong and will have known they had to intervene and do something about it.
9: Emma, we know after September 11th that only people flying the plane can enter the cockpit. So how would anyone else have gotten in?
10: Well, There are two ways that you can go into the cockpit. One is for the pilots to let you in by unlocking the door, and that's a normal procedure. So if cabin crew want to enter the cockpit, which they're allowed to do during a flight, then they call the pilots, tell them they're going to come in, and then the pilots will unlock the door and allow them to come in. So opening it from the inside. And the other way is there is a way for crew to enter the flight deck if they had to in an emergency. But that's not something that would be accessible to passengers. So the reports we're getting are that the passengers broke into the cockpit, but I'm not sure if that, you know, that is speculation at the moment. We don't know exactly what happened. The fact that the pilot had called for help would indicate to me that they had perhaps unlocked the cockpit door in order to let somebody in, because mm-hmm. that's less dangerous than staying in the cockpit with somebody who's wielding a knife, if that indeed that's what was happening.
9: Okay. And it appears someone dialed or pressed the hijacking code from inside the cockpit. Is that a code you'd use if there was a fight that happened between the pilot and the co-pilot?
10: Well, the code that was initially used was 7700, which is the emergency code that indicates to air traffic control that there's a problem with your aircraft, and they will clear all other air traffic out of the way, and they will prioritise you as a result of that. The hijack code, I've been thinking about this throughout the morning, actually. If I was in that situation, I might not want to alert the other person that I was initiating the hijack code. So the fact that it was only very brief indicates that either they were dialing through the numbers to get to the 77 code, or somebody had put the 75 code in, okay. which is the hijack code, in order to alert air traffic control, but maybe then switched it back so that it wasn't too obvious. It's very difficult to know. And okay. all of this will come out in the investigation.
9: Emma, thank you very much. That was Emma Henderson, a former airline captain and aviation expert, speaking to us from Scotland. Just to say, the BBC News website has just updated to say that a Fly Dubai recovery plane is at Tobruk Airport to pick up stranded passengers there. Coming up, Stevie Wonder's album turns Songs in the Key of Life turns 50. We'll hear a tribute to it.
11: This was the culmination of a extremely unprecedented, prolific run of records that Stevie Wonder made in the mid-70s. It was like a four-year period where he knocked out five records that were all just absolutely brilliant. And it culminated with this ginormous, you know, two-album plus an extra EP set, Songs in the Key of Life.
9: That's coming up just over half an hour's time. And the stories we're tracking in our newsroom this hour, an Israel-bound flight has landed safely in Saudi Arabia after a fight broke out between pilots, triggering a hijacking alert. And Russia's carried out another massive overnight attack on Ukraine's Kyiv region, hitting energy infrastructure and residential buildings. Listening to NewsHour on the BBC World Service. We heard several hours ago that several executives from the largest AI companies in the United States have signed a voluntary agreement to put controls on artificial intelligence. U.S. President Donald Trump made the announcement on Tuesday after a meeting with tech bosses at the White House. Speaking with reporters afterwards, he said government-imposed guardrails were not needed to regulate AI.
12: These models are very complex. And again, I believe they're going to be used for the good. And when they're not, we're going to be able to nab them. But there's going to be a tremendous self-policing aspect. We're also thinking about forming a committee of sorts where we put maybe 10 people on that committee. It could be from that group, so that we can, so the committee can watch over the whole enterprise.
9: Well, this news from Washington comes as we're hearing fresh reports that a popular Chinese AI tool, Kimi, was persuaded to explain to researchers how to make biological weapons and how to carry out assassinations. Kimi is made by Moonshot, a major AI company based in Beijing. It says it's now in discussion with MindGuard, the research company that revealed it could convince Kimi to evade its own safety limits. Well, Peter Garrigan is the founder of MindGuard. He joins me now. Peter, tell us what MindGuard discovered about Moonshot's Kimi models.
13: So MindGuard was able to successfully jailbreak these models. And jailbreaking is when you remove the safety constraints of AI models. what happened is that you can get the model to talk freely about topics, including making sarin gas, planning assassinations, creating weaponry, but also how to conduct cyber attacks against other users.
9: Wow, remarkable. Do you know if the suggestions your researchers were able to get from Kimmy on how to carry out an assassination or how to make a bioweapon would actually work?
13: So I am a university professor, but unfortunately I'm not the head of the League of Assassins, so I can't actually comment about whether those steps, and also like in chemistry, they would do. I am, however, an expert in cybersecurity, and the actions it took and the information it gave to us were incredibly credible in terms of actually the cyber attacks can, will, and actually did work against itself.
9: Moonshot, that's the company based in Beijing that makes Kimmy, has said it's now in discussions with your company. Can you tell me about those discussions and Moonshot's response?
13: Yes, great. So it's very common for a company like MineGuard is when you discover these vulnerabilities, you tell and inform the vendor to help them fix it. So we're not being held at gunpoint, it actually is we want to help them make their technology better. So we sent them the instructions about the type of issues we found to work with it. They were quite silent for a long time until the story broke today. They did come back to us just before. And now we're sharing the type of issues we found, and hopefully they'll go towards actually fixing it.
9: How important is it that this model, that Kimmy, was made by a Chinese company? Do you think that AI bots originating in China are more dangerous somehow?
13: My personal view, it's not. Every single AI model has its weakness in different ways. If you look at the news about these models and even the vendors themselves and are talking about after many years about weaponization and doing cyber attacks, it's a fundamental limitation, but also a capability of models themselves. If you have a piece of software that's highly capable and make patterns, it can be used for good things, but also used for bad things as well.
9: Okay, Peter, thank you very much for speaking with us. That was Peter Garrigan, founder of MineGuard, speaking about that latest news that a Chinese-made AI bot, the researchers were able to break through its guardrails. Let's go to the U.S. state of Tennessee now, where in less than 2 hours' time, Krista Pike is set to be executed by injection for a murder she committed when she was 18. She and her then boyfriend beat, tortured, and murdered another teenager, 19-year-old Colleen Slemmer, who they met at a job training camp for troubled teens. Pike's legal team has been fighting nonstop to halt the execution on several grounds we'll hear more about in a moment. But on Monday, Tennessee's Governor Bill Lee denied her clemency petition, and yesterday, the U.S. Supreme Court rejected a request to stop the execution on the grounds it would be unconstitutionally cruel. There is one chance Pike's execution could be stopped. Tennessee's Federal Court of Appeal accepts her team's last-minute arguments for the case to be re-examined. But if that fails, she'll be the first woman to be executed in Tennessee in more than 200 years. A warning to our audience here, they might find parts of our next interview distressing. Professor Sandra Babcock is an expert on gender and the death penalty at Cornell Law School in New York State, who has worked on Krista Pike's defense. Professor Babcock, I know that you are fighting to prevent this execution. What are the three main factors you say mean that Krista Pike deserves clemency?
14: Thank you for that question. Krista is a very, very unique person in the sense that she was only 18 at the time of the crime that landed her on death row, and she was also a survivor of extreme child sexual abuse and rape. She had, at the time of the crime, untreated bipolar disorder and post-traumatic stress disorder brought about by her history of sexual violence. And all of that information was relevant to understanding the crime that she committed.
9: It was a very vicious crime, though, Colleen Slemmer's body was mutilated. The mother of Colleen Slemmer has said she wants the execution to be carried out. Can you understand that?
14: Yeah, of course I can understand that. I think anytime someone harms someone we love, we want to inflict pain upon them. That is a very natural human instinct. But the death penalty and the legal system are not designed as vehicles for personal vengeance. The death penalty, at least in theory, is supposed to be reserved for the most irredeemable and depraved killers. People who have no chance of redemption. That does not describe an 18-year-old teenager who was struggling with the consequences of rape and untreated mental illness at the time of the crime.
9: You've said you don't think that Krista Pike would get the same sentence today.
14: I do not. For one thing, as an 18-year-old, we know now that her brain was no different than a 17-year-old. And in fact, Krista was an immature 18-year-old. When you look at pictures of her, when you see video of her, she still had acne on her face. She had stuffed animals in her jail cell 4 years after she was imprisoned. She was someone who we now know lacked the capacity of an adult to understand the consequences of their actions and to rein in their impulses.
9: Okay.
14: That combined with her history of sexual violence would have led a prosecutor not to seek the death penalty or a jury not to impose it.
9: Okay. Sandra Babcock, thank you for speaking with us. Sandra Babcock speaking to us there about Krista Pike's execution in Tennessee, which is scheduled to go ahead in about 90 minutes' time. We'll keep you up to date if there are any legal breakthroughs or a stay of that execution. 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
5: Coming up on NewsHour in the next 30 minutes, we'll hear from the Nigerian dancer who's danced for 168 hours straight to try to set a new world record. Our BBC Eye investigative unit has been tracking how some children inside Gaza are coping despite the conflict. And Kenya prepares to build Africa's biggest oil refinery despite serious concerns from some protesters. That's after the news.
6: BBC News with Moira Alderson. A passenger plane flying from Dubai to Tel Aviv had to land in Saudi Arabia after a fight reportedly broke out between the pilots. Two Israeli officials have said the co-pilot is believed to have stabbed the captain of the plane. Both pilots are being treated in hospital. Israeli and Saudi jets were scrambled after the Fly Dubai flight transmitted a code used to report a hijacking. President Zelensky says at least seven people have been killed and 24 others injured across Ukraine in the latest Russian overnight attacks. He said the main target was energy infrastructure in and around Kyiv. The Nigerian billionaire Aliko Dangote has launched a project to build a giant oil refinery on Kenya's coast. Mr. Dangote said the project in Lamu would help end Africa's reliance on imports of refined fuels. Hospital sources say at least 52 civilians were killed in and around a town in Ethiopia's northern Tigray region. It happened during 3 days of heavy fighting around Alamata between government forces and Tigrayan fighters. Medical officials in Gaza City say that an Israeli airstrike has hit a bus, killing five people. Despite the ceasefire, Israel continues to carry out near-daily attacks on what it says are Hamas targets, in which civilians are also often killed. British police believe there are grounds for corporate manslaughter charges relating to the Grenfell Tower fire in London in 2017, which killed 72 people. Detectives have asked prosecutors to consider charges against 20 companies or organisations and 54 individuals. Animal rights activists have criticised Botswana's decision to authorise the killing of 23 elephants for independence celebrations. Meat from the animals is expected to be served at feasts today, marking 6 decades of independence from Britain. That's the latest world news from the BBC.
5: Welcome back to NewsHour. Coming up, a special report from Gaza, where the BBC's been filming across the summer to see how children are coping despite the conflict there. We'll hear from the father of 6-year-old Raziel, who's had more than 20 operations since an airstrike injured her in late July and killed her sister.
7: I asked them, where is Raziel? Nobody answered. I asked my wife's cousins, where is Raziel? They said, in the morgue. I couldn't hold myself together. They used to play together all the time. It's only been 2 or 3 days since she started eating again. I'm afraid that if my daughter stays in Gaza, she'll die.
5: That coming up in a few minutes' time. But first, Nigerian dancer Benjamin Daniel Gabriel has danced for 168 hours, that's 7 days, in an attempt to set a new world record for the longest dance marathon by an individual. The attempt took place at Freedom Park in Lagos, with crowds gathering over the week to watch him and dance along to Afrobeats, Zouk and Jazz. His claim to the title has now been submitted to the Guinness World Records and is awaiting confirmation. Benjamin, also known as Ben Dancer, spoke to the BBC just after he'd finished.
8: I'm feeling great. I'm feeling fulfilled. I was on tour a couple of times with my band, which is Madikuti. So Madikuti is the grandson of Fela. and Fela is the originator of the Afrobeat genre. So I look at how the ills and then the things that affect the dance industry here, over here in Nigeria and Africa. And I feel we need to bring a change. And then I ask myself, if I have to cause a change, then the change has to begin with me. I needed to show the world the beauty of the African culture through dance, because for the entire 7 days I was wearing different outfits, different costumes, different traditional attires from different parts of Africa. Most of the dances are African indigenous dances, so they were dances from different cultures of Nigeria to show this form of unity. Because while I was dancing, different tribes from different parts of Africa came. In fact, some of my friends came from Benin Republic, some came from Paris, some came from London too as well. Had different people from different parts of the world. So you see, dance united us, because nobody was asking, where are you from? What's your region? All right, we were all bent on doing, we were dancing together with one music. For me, dance is not just entertainment. Dance is spiritual. And as spiritual as it can be, dancers are custodians of culture.
5: That was the Nigerian dancer Benjamin Daniel Gabriel, also known as Ben Dancer, who danced for 168 hours straight, 7 days straight, in an attempt to beat the Guinness World Record. Stay with us on NewsHour. I'm Celia Hatton with NewsHour, coming to you live from our studio in London. Well, nearly a year after a ceasefire was supposed to end the fighting in Gaza, BBC Eye Investigations has been filming for the last few months through Gaza's summer to reveal how children are coping. The Hamas-run Gaza Health Ministry says over 1,400 Palestinians have been killed in Israeli attacks since last October. The Israeli military disputes this. Doctors say Israel's restrictions on vital medical supplies have placed further strain on patients, including children like Rasil al-Balawi. BBC World Service's Amir Nader reports.
9: Six-year-old Rasil is getting ready for skin graft surgery. Earlier, she had seizures caused by a shrapnel fragment in her brain, which her doctors cannot remove. On July the 30th, Rasil was sleeping with her family in their tent in Al-Mawasi camp in southern Gaza, when witnesses say they were hit by an Israeli airstrike. She was injured along with her mother and brother. Her nine-year-old sister, Ratil, was killed. Rasil's father, Mahmoud, watches over her in the hospital bed, the distress palpable on both their faces.
7: I asked them, where is Ratil? Nobody answered. I asked my wife's cousins, where is Ratil? They said, in the morgue. I couldn't hold myself together. They used to play together all the time. It's only been 2 or 3 days since she started eating again. I'm afraid that if my daughter stays in Gaza, she'll die.
9: Rasil has had more than 20 operations in order to clean wounds that keep getting infected. MSF's Dr. Awani Al-Jafarawi at Nasser Hospital is looking after her.
10: Her current wounds have multi-drug resistant bacteria. So the solution is to try and clean the wounds every day or every other day, washing them in the operation room and trying as much as possible to control the infections.
9: Dr. Al-Jafarawi explains the long-term consequences of the failure of key antibiotics he is seeing on his ward.
10: In the long run, people's immunity weakens. A patient would need to undergo surgery every day or every other day. Over the coming years, you will see the number of amputees rise daily, even if the war stops.
9: Israel says it allows medicines to enter Gaza without restriction, including antibiotics. But multiple humanitarian organizations and medical staff across Gaza have told the BBC that there are major shortages of essential drugs. Other factors that risk people's health are also at play. Rats and other pests have spread. Neighborhood volunteer Mahmoud sprays pesticides around the rubble where he lives.
11: The kids have developed severe allergies from these rodents and insects. They started bringing us diseases we had never heard of before. Honestly, we are sick of this life.
9: For children in Gaza, bombardment is an ever-present threat. On September the 1st, the Israel Defense Forces carried out a series of airstrikes during a raid near a school. At least four people were killed, including two children. The IDF says that it was part of an operation to capture the head of Hamas's internal security service. Dawat Kuddeh is a teacher at the school.
12: What war is over? There were over 200 children in my kindergarten right now. We were all evacuated from the building under bombardment.
9: September 1st was also 14-year-old Lara's birthday. She was supposed to go to school that day, but didn't, because her mother wanted to celebrate with her at home.
12: There is school tomorrow. Are you going to go?
13: No.
12: Seriously, you don't want to go?
13: No.
12: Why?
13: Just because.
9: Lara's face is tearing up. She has already lost her father, who was killed while trying to get food for the family a year ago. Her mother tries to comfort her.
12: I mean, it'll be a day or two, and after that, things calm down.
13: Yes.
12: What do you mean, yes? Why are you crying?
13: I'm fed up.
12: What are you fed up with?
13: Life.
14: Haya.
9: UNICEF says that almost every child in Gaza requires urgent mental health and psychosocial support. Back at Nasser Hospital, Rasil, while waiting for a medical evacuation, has a new doll. She's named her after her dead sister, Ratil. The IDF says that they have no record of a strike that hit her family and regrets any harm to civilians. A few days ago, Rasil's father called the BBC to say they've been given permission to leave Gaza for treatment. But for the thousands of other children who are injured and traumatized, the wait for essential medicines or even a medical evacuation continues.
15: That report by Amir Nader and the BBCI investigations team. Well, we've spent a lot of time on NewsHour talking about the immediate threat posed by wildfires to the people forced to flee from their homes, to fire crews who fight them, and the surrounding environment. But we don't often think about the lingering air pollution they cause and the fact that those pollutants, including ground-level ozone, can travel far beyond the original fire zone. Wildfires and heat waves, both exacerbated by climate change, as well as natural and human-caused emissions, all contribute to a hazardous ground-level air pollution. And a report out today says it's now affecting nearly 40% of the world's population. Mark Parrington is a senior scientist at the Copernicus Atmosphere Monitoring Service in Bonn, Germany, behind today's report. First of all, what is ozone and why is it a concern?
16: So ozone is a molecule that consists of three oxygen atoms. Most of the ozone in the atmosphere is found in the stratosphere, in the ozone layer, about 90%, but there's still ozone in what we call the troposphere, which is the part we live in. And at ground level, ozone molecules are a very harmful pollutant. They have impacts on respiratory health and cardiovascular health. And it's a complicated molecule to monitor because it's not emitted itself, but it's produced through chemical reactions of what we call precursors, so things like nitrogen oxides, nitrogen dioxide, and volatile organic compounds. And those are both emitted from human activities and from natural sources. And then in the presence of sunlight, chemical reactions take place and that produces ozone.
15: So Mark, how exactly is this linked to climate change?
16: The role of climate change is that if we're seeing more frequent heat waves and longer heat waves, typically we have high pressure, fairly stable atmospheric conditions, so low wind speeds, less clouds, so there's more sunshine. And the stable atmospheric conditions mean that these precursor emissions can accumulate. And then with the sunlight and the higher temperatures making the chemical reactions more efficient, then this can really generate much higher ozone pollution.
15: Okay, and you've analyzed levels of this ground-level ozone pollution worldwide in the first 8 months of this year. What did you find?
16: So one of the main things that we found was that almost 40% of the world's population is exposed to the worst ozone pollution. And we've shown some breakdown of this continent by continent, and also to show this can affect different parts of the world at different times of year.
15: Are some parts of the world really suffering more than others?
16: So really the highest pollution, the most people that are affected are in places where the population density is really high. That means there's a lot of people exposed to the ozone, but also there's a lot of activities, a lot of industry, traffic and pollution sources in those places which provide these compounds that can then lead to the ozone production. So these are the regions that are most impacted. But if ozone produced at ground level gets higher up into the atmosphere, it has a longer lifetime. It can be transported over hundreds, thousands of kilometers. And then if under the right weather conditions that comes back to the surface, it can also provide ozone pollution in relatively remote places as well, far from the emission source.
5: Are levels spiking? And how do wildfires come into all of this?
16: It's very challenging to get a clear picture on how ozone in the lower atmosphere is changing. We know in terms of the precursor emissions that there is mitigation and strategies around the world, policy to reduce those emissions. And indeed, we're seeing it certainly in Europe, in North America, other parts of the world, decreases in the amounts of nitrogen oxides which are emitted. But there's also a natural contribution, which also plays a role. So really targeting ozone is very challenging. And in terms of wildfires, so burning vegetation is also a source of nitrogen oxides and volatile organic compounds. And so under the right conditions, chemical reactions in the smoke plume can also lead to ozone pollution as well.
5: Mark Parrington with the Copernicus Atmosphere Monitoring Service. Well, a ceremonial groundbreaking ceremony has taken place today on a new $16 billion oil refinery at the Kenyan port of Lamu. It's being developed by the Nigerian billionaire Aliko Dangote and his Dangote Group. When it's complete, Kenya says the new refinery will reduce dependency on imported refined fuels and potentially allow Kenya to export refined products. But there have been protests against the project, and a Kenyan court has put a halt to major construction at the refinery until another hearing happens in 2 weeks' time. Lamu is a World Heritage Site, and some have concerns about the environmental impact of the refinery. Waleed Ali is co-founder of the community-based organization Save Lamu.
14: We are very much concerned there will be environmental impact. We are expecting the air pollution. So where is the mitigation? So we are very much worried of this project. If there is no proper engagement with the community, this will be a disaster for us. Our population is 150,000. They were going to create a 60,000 job. So we are very scared of deploying the people from outside coming down with the experience.
5: The BBC's Wahiga Mwara spoke to Africa's richest man, the developer Aliko Dangote, ahead of today's groundbreaking ceremony, and asked him if he was concerned about the protests.
17: Was there any issue about land before? So we know these games. You know, these games is being played by both local marketers and international traders.
18: You think there are people directly looking wants, to sabotage no, the nobody, setup of your refinery no, no, here?
17: Nobody wants Africa to develop. That's why we Africans will develop Africa. Whether they like it or they don't like it, we are moving. It's a moving train. Either you join it or you be crushed along the way. We don't have a problem with that.
18: Why should East Africans, what should they believe about what this refinery will have mean you, for them? Because in Lagos, and you can correct me if I'm wrong, there was an expectation that fuel prices would come down once your refinery was fully operational. That hasn't happened. In fact, fuel prices have gone up. What's in it for East Africans when this refinery is up and running?
17: It is not true. When you check the prices of petroleum products in Nigeria, they're actually the cheapest compared to all even our neighbors by 20%. But the issue today, price you cannot change, you know, because we buy crude based on the traded market, okay? We also sell product based on the traded market. But there are a lot of other expenses that were actually cut down, okay, to make sure that, yes, we accommodate our own markets.
18: What risks do you foresee? Do you believe by 2030 this refinery will be up and running?
17: By 2030? The refinery here will be run by 2030. So to come and say that some people are demonstrating about what? Have you ever seen people demonstrating against themselves in terms of development? At the height of the construction, mm-hmm. you have 60,000 people working there at the refinery during construction. So are we going to bring robots? Of course, the people benefit.
5: That was the developer Aliko Dangote. And returning to our lead story and the dramatic events on the flight from Dubai to Tel Aviv that was diverted to Saudi Arabia, the Israeli Prime Minister has said one of the pilots was attempting to sabotage the plane.
19: The BBC World Service is made possible by American Public Media as the largest station-based public radio organization in the U.S. APM offers award-winning content to audiences everywhere. The BBC World Service connects audiences to the world. 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

0: Reminder of our top story this hour. An Israel-bound flight has landed safely in Saudi Arabia after a fight broke out between pilots, triggering a hijacking alert. Former pilot Emma Henderson told NewsHour that what happened must have been very dramatic.
1: You're in a very steep descent, trying to wrestle people out of their pilot seats. And these other two pilots were reportedly sitting at the back of the aircraft. That's an awful lot to happen in a very short space of time. So yeah, it will have been terrifying.
0: Other headlines from our newsroom this hour. Russia's carried out another massive overnight attack on Ukraine's Kyiv region, hitting energy infrastructure and residential buildings. And Africa's richest man has launched the construction of a giant oil refinery on Kenya's coast, describing it as a new chapter in the continent's industrial journey. You're listening to NewsHour. Next to Ukraine, where President Zelensky says at least 5 people have been killed and 14 injured across the country in the latest Russian overnight attacks. Many parts of Ukraine are facing regular bombardment by new Russian jet-powered drones that can evade air defenses. All this week, we're looking at how the war is affecting education across Ukraine with a daily diary from Liza Takachenko, a biology teacher in the seaside town of Zatoka in the country's south. She recorded this for us.
2: Our morning started at 4:30 a.m. 4 guided aerial bombs hit our town. There was another air alert just before the school day began, but right before we had to move to the school, it ended, and because of that, we could make it to the building. But not everyone, because many kids stayed home, simply because they were completely exhausted from the sleepless night. I actually had to spend a good part of my first lesson just trying to stabilize kids emotionally and physically before we could even think about lessons and biology. Then, right in the middle of the first lesson, we got another siren. The target wasn't our town this time, but we still had to move the entire school down to the bomb shelter. There were one thing that amazed me today, because even down there, sitting in a concrete basement, the kids were signing teachers' appreciation cards. They didn't lose their kindness. But we were lucky for the rest of the day. We got to stay in the classrooms without any interruptions. And I also had a few students joining my lessons online today. Their families have been forced to move to other villages to get through the upcoming winter, which everyone is worrying will be incredibly difficult. By midday, children slowly came back to their normal state. They finally woke up, got their energy back, and they engaged with the lesson pretty good.
0: The daily diary from Liza Takachenko, a biology teacher, reporting from the seaside town of Zatoka in Ukraine. Well, 50 years on from its release, Stevie Wonder's classic album, Songs in the Key of Life, is still a fan favorite with songs like Isn't She Lovely and Sir Duke. And to celebrate the occasion, fans can now hear more songs in the Key of Life. 4 previously unreleased tracks from the sessions have been retrieved from the Wonder Vault. That's big news for fans of Songs in the Key of Life, including Zeth Lundy, who wrote about it for the 33 and a third series of books about classic albums. He spoke to Jamie Kumarasamy about the new release.

0: this was the culmination of a extremely unprecedented, prolific run of records that Stevie Wonder made in the mid-70s. It was like a four-year period where he knocked out five records that were all just absolutely brilliant. And it culminated with this ginormous, you know, two-album plus an extra EP set, Songs in the Key of Life. It was, again, it was just unprecedented. You know, the record deal he got, the amount of money he got was unprecedented. The creative control he had was unprecedented. And just the output, I'm not really sure that any artists, I'm going to go on a limb here and say, I don't know that any artist in musical history before or since has done what Stevie Wonder did. And so it's just a massive, massive accomplishment.
1: And your standout tracks on the album?
0: There's so many. I love the songs that have like these refrains that are like mantras and they just go on. And it just makes you feel like, without sounding like a complete lunatic, it has like a spiritual feel to it, right? So like songs like As or Another Star, Joy Inside My Tears, these songs where like the refrain just keeps going on and it feels like as it goes on, you're just like butting up against something like really transcendent.

0: And these four tracks that have been released, that's pretty unprecedented, I think, for Stevie Wonder. He doesn't do this very often, does he?
1: No, never actually. You know, so many artists use anniversaries as an excuse to sort of repackage, re-release their classic albums, add in outtakes or songs that we've never heard before. And it's very strange that an artist like Stevie Wonder has never done this, because we know he's very much like Prince and Bruce Springsteen, where they have these ginormous vaults where they have entire albums they've recorded that they've never released. And, you know, Bruce Springsteen has released stuff from the vault. Now that Prince has passed away, his estate has released a bunch of stuff from the vault. But Stevie, it's almost like Stevie's made us believe that the vault never existed, you know? But it did, and it's there. And this is just, I was actually taken aback when I saw that these were released yesterday, because, you know, I've never seen anything like this with him.
0: Well, what do you make of these tracks?
1: I think they're great. I think they're fantastic. I've listened to them.

0: melody in that. And again, that mantra-esque quality I was talking about earlier is there so much. And then the last one, I'm Into Livin', has these like nutty synthesizer sounds that something we haven't even really talked about. You know, Stevie Wonder and his unprecedented career is that sort of the advances that he was a part of with like synthesizers, with like the one man band thing in the 70s. I mean, it's so cool to hear these synthesizer sounds that you've never heard on a Stevie Wonder record before. But what's just so intriguing to me about them is that they come from the same period when he was just, everything he did just sounded great. You know what I mean? Like, he was so inspired. He was recording day and night. And the fact that these have not been heard and that they've been kept away, and now that they've been released, you know, it'd be one thing to be like, I can see why these hadn't been released. They're really not that great. But these tracks are great. So I don't know. It's a nice little treat for us fans 50 years later.
1: Zeth Lundy. Well, I'm Celia Hatton. Thanks for joining us on NewsHour. Before we go, the Israeli leader Benjamin Netanyahu says one of the pilots has been arrested on that flight that was bound for Tel Aviv but landed in Saudi Arabia. Thanks for joining us on NewsHour.
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1: Their message was unmistakable. If your speech challenges those in power or exposes uncomfortable truths about Palestine, you can be singled out, punished, and made an example and made into a warning for everyone else.
0: As the Trump administration continues to try to deport Mahmoud Khalil, the Columbia University student protest leader and Palestinian activist, is refusing to stay silent. He has just published a remarkable memoir about his life and the 104 days he was held in an ICE jail. The book is titled No Land to Stand On, Notes from Detention. Then we look at the state of international law as the Trump administration escalates its attack on the International Criminal Court.
2: The United States is equally opposed to the out-of-control institution known as the International Criminal Court. We will never allow U.S. service members or anyone else to be investigated or given show trials by an anti-American tribunal with no jurisdiction over us.

0: speak to the German human rights lawyer Wolfgang Kallak about the International Criminal Court, the 80th anniversary of the end of the Nuremberg trials, and the 1961 assassination of Patrice Lumumba, the first prime minister of the Democratic Republic of the Congo. Wolfgang Kallak is representing Lumumba's family. They've spent years trying to seek justice from Belgium. All that and more coming up. Welcome to Democracy Now!, democracynow.org, The War and Peace Report. I'm Amy Goodman, today broadcasting from Berlin, Germany. The Pentagon said Wednesday it had finished pulling all U.S. forces out of Iraq. The final troops departed from an air base in northern Iraq under an agreement between the Iraqi and U.S. governments. U.S. forces first invaded Iraq in 2003 to overthrow Saddam Hussein and left in 2011. Before returning to Iraq in 2014 to fight the Islamic State group, which had seized much of Iraq. The withdrawal comes amidst the ongoing U.S. and Israeli war on Iran, which has spilled into Iraq through clashes between U.S. forces and Iran-backed militias. Some Baghdad residents welcome withdrawal of U.S.-led coalition forces from Iraq. This is a local resident.
1: Our feeling? It fills our heart with joy, and I feel on the day of the U.S. forces withdrawal is like I am born again, and I am 70 years old. The withdrawal of American forces is the withdrawal of the occupier. We should invest to let militias as well surrender their weapons to the government. There's nothing left. Surrender your weapons to the government and let the government be the one responsible to protect me and you on the ground, sky, and water.
0: In Iran, the rial has hit yet another record low, trading at more than $2.5 million to the dollar, less than a month after its previous record low, as the U.S.-Israeli war in Iran continues to take a heavy toll on the economy. This comes as the Trump administration's imposed new sanctions on 10 people and companies in China, Hong Kong, and Pakistan that it claims helped Iran acquire weapons. Meanwhile, the Iranian foreign minister, Abbas Araghchi, received U.S. feedback via Qatari mediators in Doha Tuesday on a 7-day plan to reopen the Strait of Hormuz. Iran had made the proposal last week, which President Trump rejected, leading Qatar to step in and mediate. In the occupied West Bank, more than 100 Israeli settlers rioted overnight Monday in the village of Jalud, stopping a displaced Palestinian family from going back to their home. Settlers had taken over two houses belonging to the Tubasi family weeks earlier. Israel's high court had ordered Israeli forces earlier this month to make sure the family could return. But roughly 10 minutes after soldiers escorted the family to their home, the settlers swarmed in, according to witnesses. The settlers torched the houses, blocked roads, and threw rocks at Israeli officers and Palestinians. This is Wael Tubasi, who was forced to flee his home due to Israeli settler attacks.
2: When we arrived, the houses were damaged beyond description. They damaged everything. The doors, the tiles were removed, the stairs were removed. They smashed the bathrooms, doors, and windows. They left nothing. Everything was broken and removed.
0: In Gaza, Israel killed a senior Hamas commander, Izzaldin al-Baik, in an airstrike. Palestinian officials say the Israeli strike hit a residential apartment building in Gaza City. A second person died from wounds after the attack, according to Gaza health officials. Later on Tuesday, an Israeli airstrike near a medical clinic in the Jabalia refugee camp killed one person. This is a resident of the refugee camp.
3: The camp is full of residents. Of course, the residents are not a small number, and the houses in the camp are weak. They cannot withstand strikes like these. As you can see, no house avoided damage from this bombing.
0: In a 6-3 ruling, the conservative majority in the U.S. Supreme Court is temporarily allowing the Trump administration to continue swiftly deporting immigrants to third countries they have no ties to. Justices Sonia Sotomayor, Elena Kagan, and Ketanji Brown Jackson argued to keep a lower court order in place that blocked the policy, forcing Trump officials to cancel at least one deportation flight with about 70 immigrants bound to third countries. During Trump's second term, an estimated 25,000 immigrants have been deported from the U.S. to third countries, where many have faced torture, arbitrary detention, persecution, and other dangerous conditions. The Supreme Court is expected to hear arguments in the case in December, which will lead to a final ruling. Among the countries immigrants have been sent to are Liberia, Equatorial Guinea, Honduras, and the Central African Republic under secretive third country agreements with the Trump administration. California's banning local, state, and federal law enforcement agents from using gloves that can release painful electric shocks to people in custody. The ban will take effect next year and remain in place until 2030. In August, it was reported ICE, Immigration and Customs Enforcement, would spend up to $20 million to purchase thousands of these gloves. The devices are manufactured by Compliant Technologies, LLC, based in Lexington, Kentucky, and have been used in recent years by police departments and jails. This comes as ICE is preparing to hire an additional 5,000 new employees by the end of this year. The latest hiring surge was reported by the New York Times and comes after ICE quietly fired a wave of recent hires who were quickly employed by the agency last year without proper vetting or training amidst Trump's mass deportation campaign. In Texas, the Trump administration's filed federal criminal charges against Wilbur Rafael Garces Perez, the 28-year-old Venezuelan asylum seeker who was shot by an ICE agent in Austin earlier this month while making deliveries for DoorDash. Federal prosecutors are accusing Garces Perez of resisting and assaulting a federal officer. The ICE agent who shot Garces Perez was not wearing a body camera. His attorney, Kate Lincoln Goldfinch, had a scheduled call with him Tuesday morning from ICE detention when she heard he'd been taken to a federal courthouse in Austin. She posted this statement on social media.
4: We were able to get to the courthouse and I was able to see Wilbur. He was clearly very emotionally distraught and in so much pain. He was dizzy, he was lightheaded, he was wincing. He couldn't believe that this was happening to him. Everything that has happened to him, this is the ninth day since he's been shot, and he still has a bullet inside his body.
0: Clergy leaders of different faiths in California have begun an eight-day, 96-mile pilgrimage demanding the shutdown of ICE jails. The march started Tuesday from the troubled Adelanto ICE jail in the Mojave Desert and is headed to Los Angeles. This is Michelle Arkin with the group No Camps California.
5: This is about bringing awareness and helping people understand the inhumane conditions that exist in this facility here, where they have been holding people, many of them illegally, and they have been exposed to abuse and lack of medical care and go without clean water.
0: Former special counsel Jack Smith faced off with Republican senators Tuesday at a tense Senate Judiciary Committee hearing, defending the two prosecutions he brought against President Trump for attempting to overturn the results of the 2020 election. Smith said his team followed standard practice and dismissed claims he was politically motivated. This is former special counsel Jack Smith on Tuesday.
6: I stand by my decisions as special counsel, including my decision to bring charges against President Trump. I made those decisions without regard to President Trump's political association, activities, beliefs, or candidacy in the 2024 presidential election.
0: In Spain, the government's issued a ban on all evictions until 2030, as well as an automatic renewal of rental contracts. The proposal still needs to be approved by the Spanish parliament, where the prime minister, Pedro Sanchez's coalition, doesn't hold a majority. This comes after mass protests over Spain's housing crisis erupted in the wake of the eviction of 87-year-old Madrid pensioner Mari Carmen. According to her lawyer, she will now be returning home where she's lived for 70 years, nearly her entire lifetime. Protesters have set up a camp of more than 100 tents in Madrid's Puerta del Sol Square, and tens of thousands have taken to the streets nationwide. This is a protester.
7: We all have a right to a home. Now it could happen to a person like Mari Carmen, but later on it could happen to you. They can kick you out of your house, and you must defend it because it is a right.
0: President Donald Trump and the world's wealthiest tech executives Tuesday signed a set of voluntary safety standards for artificial intelligence. Trump hosted several members of his cabinet and Congress, as well as SpaceX, Elon Musk, Meta's Mark Zuckerberg, Anthropic's Dario Amodei, NVIDIA's Jensen Huang, OpenAI's Greg Brockman, Google's Sundar Pichai, and others in the industry for an event at the White House. President Trump has also renamed artificial intelligence superintelligence and launched a new AI-powered government chatbot named America.gov, where people can access federal government sources. The AI tool so far cites facts that contradict Trump's allegations of election fraud and other false claims made by his administration. This comes as Trump has repeatedly rejected calls to regulate AI, calling warnings about the threat of superintelligent machines a hoax. Meanwhile, in California, protesters gathered outside OpenAI's annual Dev Day conference in San Francisco Tuesday.
8: We are demanding that OpenAI do the bare minimum, that they cut their contracts with the Pentagon, that they stop allowing ICE to use their technologies to hire new employees, and that they sign the Democracy Pledge to be one among many businesses who will stand up and defend free and fair elections.
0: And the 2026 Right Livelihood Awards were announced on Wednesday in Stockholm, Sweden. The award is widely known as the Alternative Nobel Prize. The winners include Jalila Haider, a human rights lawyer who defends some of Pakistan's most vulnerable communities, the Rural Women's Assembly for organizing rural women across South Africa, the Georgian Young Lawyers Association for building and safeguarding democracy in the nation of Georgia, and AI researcher Timnit Gebru, who's the founder of the Distributed AI Research Institute. Gebru spoke to Democracy Now! About how artificial intelligence is entrenching societal biases and inequality.
9: And so we warned about also people interacting with these kinds of texts output by these kinds of systems, attributing a mind behind whatever text they're seeing. And so, right now, the these chatbots like Claude or ChatGPT are designed to make you believe that there's some sort of superhuman brain behind whatever is outputting these texts. And that's hugely dangerous. And even though we weren't speaking about chatbots back then, we were already talking about the tendency of people to attribute a mind behind these texts. And so, which means that, you know, they can be deceived into believing that there's something something more than a model outputting text. And the final thing we warned about was, what is the cost of pursuing this singular direction in terms of research and resources? What is the cost of shutting out all other possible futures, all other ways of building machine learning systems, which is a subspecialty of artificial intelligence, or any other kind of paradigm, because it seemed like the whole field was only investing in this singular direction of building larger and larger models that are guzzling all of the data, I mean, stealing so many people's works, and based on exploited labor and killing the environment. I want people to understand that tech does not have to be the way it is right now. But I always loved math and physics. And I also thought it was a refuge from the messy world of war, and which is what made me leave Ethiopian politics. But I later learned that that's not true. Actually, the war and politics that I left is what drives the world of math and science and technology as well. And if we don't understand that, we'll continue to harm our own people and as engineers and scientists, build terrible and harmful products instead of ones that actually support our communities.
0: That was Timnit Gebru, the founder of the Distributed AI Research Institute. She is a recipient of the 2026 Right Livelihood Award announced today in Stockholm, Sweden. And those are some of the headlines. This is Democracy Now!, democracynow.org. Coming up, Mahmoud Khalil has just published a memoir. It's called No Land to Stand On, Notes from Detention. He'll join us live. Stay with us.

0: Solo le pido a Dios. I only ask God. Popularized by Mercedes Sosa and performed by the Chilean Palestinian American musician and producer Nicolas Jarre in our Democracy Now! Studios in New York. This is Democracy Now!, democracynow.org, The War and Peace Report. I'm Amy Goodman in Berlin, Germany.
1: And I'm Angelique Kamath here in New York. 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No Land to Stand On, Notes from Detention. That's the title of a searing new memoir by the first pro-Palestinian campus protester to be jailed by the Trump administration, Columbia University graduate and Palestinian student protest leader Mahmoud Khalil. On March 8, 2025, Mahmoud was detained by plainclothes police officers who did not identify themselves in the lobby of his apartment building in Columbia University housing. His wife, Noor Abdullah, who was 8 months pregnant at the time, filmed this video of his arrest as Mahmoud was being taken away. Her voice is heard in the clip.
2: Can you please specify what agency is taking him, please? Excuse me. They're not talking to me. I don't know. Excuse me. The lawyer would like to speak to somebody. Oh my God, they're literally running away from me.
0: That was March 8th, 2025. Mahmoud was taken into immigration detention, ultimately transported more than 1,300 miles away to Louisiana. He spent over 100 days in jail and was denied permission to attend the birth of his first child, Dean. He could only listen on the phone. Mahmoud Khalil's new memoir also looks beyond his own case, recounting the people he met behind bars, including immigrants who'd lived in the United States for years and parents who were separated from their children, and what their stories taught him about the broader human cost of the U.S. immigration crackdown. Mahmoud Khalil was released in June of last year and spoke outside the detention facility, the ICE jail in Jena, Louisiana.
3: No one is illegal. No human is illegal. That's the message. The message is justice will prevail, no matter what this administration may try to portray.
1: More than a year after Mahmoud Khalil's release, the Trump administration is still seeking to deport Khalil. The Board of Immigration Appeals has approved his removal, and this week the board denied Khalil's request to end his removal proceedings. His lawyers are pursuing further appeals, including seeking review by the Supreme Court. In his new memoir, Khalil takes on not only the Trump administration, but also Columbia University, which he sued earlier this month, alleging it failed to protect pro-Palestinian students, instead retaliating against them when they reported harassment. Khalil writes in his new memoir, quote, "Rather than protecting its doc students, Columbia leaned into the intimidation campaign." In his memoir, Khalil describes the moment just days after his arrest when he came to see himself not simply as an individual facing deportation, but as a test case. He writes about his decision to take on the Trump administration and fight for his freedom, saying, quote, "My case was the blueprint they wanted to set and the one we had to tear up."
0: Well, for more, we're joined now by Mahmoud Khalil to discuss his new memoir, No Land to Stand On, Notes from Detention. It was just released this week. Mahmoud, thanks so much for being with us. Can you start off by talking about the title, No Land to Stand On? What does that mean to you?
4: Thank you so much, Amy, for having me. No Land to Stand On is really, to me, is a realization that this country that promised me at least safety and stability was not there. And also it talks about my experience. You know, I was born and raised in a Palestinian refugee camp in Syria, and then I had to flee the country at the age of 18 to Lebanon, and then I had also to leave Lebanon to come here to this country, only to be surprised that the the promise that I was seeking was not there. So it was really a realization, but also it's my family story, where they are also now scattered around the world, with no place to go back to, or really no land to stand on.
1: Mahmoud, you write in your memoir, quote, "Today, Palestine is the exception to those rights the world claims as universal. In reality, it is a warning. The rights we are denied were never only ours to lose." Can you talk about what you mean by that?
4: Absolutely. You know, Palestinians are the canary in the coal mine. They start everything, the test case with Palestinians. For example, this deportation campaign, the Trump administration deportation campaign, started with me as a Palestinian to chill the speech of others. It's not only chilling the speech of those speaking out for Palestine, but really anyone who's speaking out against this administration, in essence. You know, when they started with me, they went right after to the universities, threatening them with federal funding, but also with journalists. You know, going after nonprofit and organizations that do anything that this administration deemed to be a threat to them. So that's what I feel. Why, like, when we talk about Palestine, it is really the warning. And what happened now is a result of so many years of dehumanization against Palestinians, whether in the media or even in the political institutions or any institution in this country, that what made my targeting possible. You know, like, now 18 months after my arrest, this administration has never charged me with any crime or even presented any evidence that I committed any crimes. Yet they are able to get away with this because I'm Palestinian, because, you know, a lot of politicians, whether they are Democrats, whether they are Republicans, they don't care about Palestinians. So this country, when it comes to Palestine, it's really a one-party system that everyone is just against Palestinians.
1: Well, you're right. I am Palestinian. That is not a complication of the story. It is the story. Everything else follows from it. And this remarkable memoir, it's not just a, you know, your experiences. It's an indictment of the entire system of American democracy. And you compare the failures of American democracy to growing up under the Assad regime in Syria.
4: Yeah, exactly. Because what happened to me, you know, I fled forced disappearance and arbitrary detention in Syria, only to be surprised that this happens to me here in a country that supposedly champions human rights, liberty and justice, rule of law. So I wrote this book really to raise the alarm. You know, what's happening behind ICE detention walls is a stain on the U.S. consciousness. So is the Palestine exception, the fact or the idea that free speech, rule of law, and basic dignities are denied to Palestinians.
1: And Mahmoud
0: Khalil, if you can share your experience growing up in Syria. You were, in fact, shot. You lost your friends. Explain what happened and how you ended up coming to the United States.
4: Absolutely. You know, in 2011, when the Syrian people revolted against the Assad regime, and Egyptians and Tunisians as well, the Arab Spring, Palestinians felt also that urge and that urge to their homeland. So we decided to march to Palestine, to the borders. And I was one of thousands of Palestinians who wanted to march back to Palestine. And while, you know, we peacefully marched to Palestine, I was shot by Israeli soldiers while trying to cross the border. And then, you know, when also in Syria, I was helping out with relief, and also I couldn't just stay silent while my Syrian neighbors were being killed and kidnapped by the Assad regime. So we started to organize as well to help out our Syrian brothers and sisters. And that's when, you know, Assad cracked down on any sort of civil organizing and kidnapped two of my friends on January 9, 2013. And in a day, I had to leave the country to flee country to Lebanon. So I only had that one day really to flee the country to Lebanon. And in Lebanon, I lived, you know, in Shatila camp, one of the largest Palestinian refugee camps in Lebanon, where the situation was also so bad in there. But I got to teach myself English there, get into school, and eventually get work in Lebanon. And that's how sort of like my journey from Syria to Lebanon and eventually to the United States. But my story is only one story of the Palestinian story, really. How, you know, it's all a result or a consequence of the Nakba of the 1948 that we had to go through all of this. You know, my grandparents had to live in tents. They had to upgrade it to mud houses. And my father was born into a tent. So and then when we built houses, you know, the Syrian revolution happened and my family had to leave everything behind and leave.
1: Mahmoud, you were a green card holder, and you write about how, you know, for many immigrants, the green card is the promise and the finish line, and yet you were detained, you know, all these months later, as you're still fighting this case in the courts. You know, give us an update on what's happening with your case and why you believe you were chosen to have, you know, to be detained, why you're going through all of this.
4: Yeah. So, you know, this case or this fight is not only about whether I get to stay in this country. It is really about whether anyone in this country get to speak out for Palestine against this administration and not punished for it. Right now, the Trump administration is really putting the full weight of the Justice Department to deport me. They're trying it through the immigration system, as you've mentioned in your introduction. The Immigration Board of Appeals, which is fully controlled by the Trump administration, refused to open or reopen my case because, you know, New York Times reported that there were a lot of, I would say, like a lot of corruption, really, like in my case, where a judge was appointed to look into my case, and that judge was the chief judge, but also over many other individuals also intervened to make sure that there is a certain outcome in my case. So we know that we wouldn't get justice from the immigration kangaroo courts in this country. That's why we're turning into the federal court. But also there, the Trump administration is blocking us from seeking neutral neutral judge or a federal judge, Article 3 judge, from there. So they are claiming that we should first go to the immigration court, and once it's that done, we can go to a federal court in Louisiana, which is known to be one of the most right-wing or you know, favorable to this administration in particular. And for that, we're going to the Supreme Court. We hope that next month or this month, in the 19th of October, we are petitioning to the Supreme Court to take my case, because, you know, our ask is very simple: that no federal agent or no government should have the power to detain anyone over constitutional claims or over their freedom of speech. So it's very simple. And if you could remind me of the last question, I know there was a part of the question.
1: Oh, you know, you write about how, you know, there was a moment in detention when you realized your detention wasn't arbitrary or a mistake or accidental, and, you know, the president himself was tweeting about you.
4: Exactly. I think that was the moment, you know, when the first couple of days in detention, it felt to me that this was a mistake, that there's no way they would come after me. I was a permanent resident, I'm still a permanent resident, never committed a crime. But when I saw that the president was actually tweeting about me, and the language of that tweet, or even of the officials, it seemed to me that this was way bigger than me. That was a very calculated measure, or a very calculated, I would say, targeting to chill the speech of others. They wanted someone who they can make an example out of, so that the hundreds and millions of American citizens and non-American citizens would fear speaking out against the U.S. support to Israel. So that was the point where I was like, you know, to me, this is way bigger than just like me, my ability to stay in this country. It is really about the ability of so many people to speak out for Palestine.
0: We're talking to Mahmoud Khalil. His book is just out this week. It's called No Land to Stand On, Notes from Detention. Mahmoud, I want to go back to that day that you were detained. It was actually International Women's Day, March 8th, 2025. Just before your detention, you wrote to Colombia's interim president at the time, Katrina Armstrong, appealing directly to her and to the university for protection. You wrote, quote, "Interim President Armstrong, since yesterday I've been subject to a vicious, coordinated, and dehumanizing doxing campaign. They've falsely labeled me a security threat and called for my deportation. Their attacks have incited a wave of hate, including calls for my deportation and death threats. I have outlined the wider context below. Yet Colombia has not provided any meaningful support or resources in response to this escalating threat. I haven't been able to sleep, fearing that ICE or a dangerous individual might come to my home. I urgently need legal support, and I urge you to intervene and provide the necessary protections to prevent further harm." Unquote. Again, that letter on the day that you ultimately were detained, just before. You were then held by ICE for 104 days. And earlier this month, you filed a federal civil rights lawsuit against Columbia University, accusing the school of failing to protect you and other pro-Palestine student activists from harassment. You've denounced Columbia's, quote, deliberate indifference and discrimination aimed at intimidating Palestinian students. Can you explain exactly what this lawsuit is about?
4: You know, Amy, Colombia laid the groundwork for my targeting by the Trump administration by their not only, indifference to our pleas, but also for participating in vilifying us as a movement. As you've mentioned, Colombia did not reply or answer any of my emails. Instead, you know, Colombia fueled a very dangerous rhetoric against Palestinian students and their allies on campus. They harbored these actors who smeared and doxed me and other Palestinian students as well. And in fact, just recently, they settled with some of these students and giving them money for harming us. And I was very shocked when I joined Colombia by the level of anti-Palestinian bigotry that's institutionalized within every department in that school. You know, I was in the School of International and Public Affairs, SIPA, and its dean Yari Milo was also very indifferent to Palestinian concerns, and her only really concern was how to protect Israel, how to do more events about Israel. Like a day after October 7, she immediately called for a webinar inviting Hillary Clinton to assess Israel's next steps. And these next steps, of course, included the killing and genociding of the Palestinian people. So Colombia was not only an idle actor in this or that. They did not do anything. They, in fact, helped fuel this campaign against me. And in one of our cases, or the cases of these students who were detained by the Trump administration, the Rubio determination, in fact, quotes what Colombia said about the protests, what falsely said about these protests, because the ideologues on the Board of Trustees It was more important for them to protect Israel than actually protecting freedom of speech, than protecting academic freedom, than protecting the students. You know, Columbia missed an opportunity to be an institution that would respect the human rights law, that would respect just basic dignities, and would, you know, be a place to have a difficult conversation. Instead, it chose to surveil its students, to bring the police more than four times, to brutalize its own students, expel and suspend over 100 students. Just imagine 100 students, over 100 students between the ages of 17 and 20, who's their future now in limbo just because they dared to protest a genocide. So that's why I'm bringing this lawsuit, because no student, regardless of their background, regardless of whether they were Palestinians or anything, no students should go through the hell that Colombia put us through over the past 3 years.
1: Mahmoud, you write, had Colombia possessed the power to deport me, I have little doubt it would have done so. I want to ask you about another lawsuit you filed in July, a federal lawsuit against several top Trump administration officials, two pro-Israel groups, and a conservative think tank accused of conspiring to suppress your criticism of Israel and constitutional rights to free speech. Can you talk about this lawsuit?
4: So, you know, the White House, when they arrested me, they touted about a blueprint. They said this arrest would be a blueprint to go after everyone who speaks for Palestine. And that blueprint is called Esther, the Esther Project. It's a document or a policy document produced by the Heritage Foundation. And then that it was produced in 2024. And what they said that to implement this project, we need an administration that's favorable to us, that would work with us. And as part of that project was detaining and deporting international students to chill the speech of other students who dare to speak out about Palestine. So we're suing now government officials also in their personal capacity, because that's, we're suing them under the KKK Act. It's a civil rights act that was, you know, brought during the Reconstruction era to really, you know, after the abolition of slavery and to protect the rights of Black Americans. This law was brought because there were actors conspiring together to deprive Black people from their rights. So we're bringing this lawsuit under that law. And, you know, a judge in Massachusetts, a Reagan appointee, confirmed what we are alleging right now, which is that government officials conspired with themselves to deprive these non-citizen students so they can to make an example out of them. And that judge, you know, like in his proceeding, said, I've never seen such a flagrant just like assault on the Constitution or assault on the just the rule of law. So I'm suing because I'm seeking accountability. I'm suing because no one should go through this, whether, you know, if they were able to deport a Palestinian for his views, they would be able to deport anyone else for their views, whether this administration or any other administration.
0: Mahmoud Khalil, you were in that Jena ICE jail for 104 days, during which time your son Dean was born. In your audiobook, you do not read that chapter. You have someone else read it. And I'm wondering if you can talk about why and talk about what that meant. And you tell the story not only of missing your own baby's birth, but of other people in that jail, another man in the same situation. And that's also part of the power of this book, the other stories that you tell, Mahmoud.
4: You know, missing the birth of my child, of Dean, was one of the most difficult times in detention. And it's something I really, you know, it brings so many emotions to me that I was stripped that very, I would say, divine moment, like to be with my wife, Noor, at a at a moment where every couple like wish to be together. And as you've mentioned, this is not only about me. This book is about a story of so many incredible men, fathers and workers who came here seeking safety and a better future, only to be snatched off the street. I write about Alexander, the young man who was begging for safety in this country, only to be deported, only to be denied the ability to stay in safety here. And then I learn a few months later that he was killed when deported to Honduras. I talk about my fellow inmates who also were not able to see their families. You know, I would go to the visitation room in Jena, Louisiana, that detention center housed over 1,200 detainees. But when I go to the visitation room, it's empty because their families were frightened to come and visit them, because it was in the middle of nowhere, that it's in the middle of this of a swamp. Their families would fear, like, I had to tell someone that your mom shouldn't come visit you because she's also undocumented. So just imagine that you have to tell that to an 18-year-old, that your mother shouldn't visit you because they may arrest her. So that was the terror, the cruelty in these detention centers. And they were designed also like to make people give up immediately. So the conditions, the bad conditions in these detention centers, like the constant light, the low temperature, the bad food, it's all designed so that you give up your case and sign your deportation order immediately. Because if you want to fight, you need to be able to stay in that detention center for minimum of 6 months, but that could go up like a few years. And only 104 days, I lost over 15 pounds. So imagine like staying for a year there.
0: Mahmoud Khalil, we want to thank you so much for being with us, author of the new memoir, No Land to Stand On, Notes from Detention, All Safety as You Travel the Country, talking about your book. You'll be in Somerville, Massachusetts tonight. You're going to be at Seattle Town Hall and all over the country. Coming up, German human rights lawyer Wolfgang Kellack of the European Center for Constitutional and Human Rights. He's usually here in Berlin, but he's in New York, and we're going to talk to him there. Stay with us.

0: World Keeps Spinning by Saul Relics. This is Democracy Now!, democracynow.org, The War and Peace Report. I'm Amy Goodman in Berlin, Germany, where Steal the Story, Please! Is screening at the Spore on Thursday night. You can check our website at democracynow.org. Anjali Kamat is in New York. As we broadcast from Berlin, we end today's show with a discussion on the state of international law. Tomorrow, Thursday, is the 80th anniversary of the end of the Nuremberg trials following World War II, in which leaders of Nazi Germany were successfully prosecuted for war crimes and crimes against humanity. The Nuremberg trials ended October 1st, 1946. They're widely seen as a precursor to modern courts of international justice like the ICC, the International Criminal Court.
1: Well, today, the ICC is under immense pressure from the United States over its issuance of arrest warrants for Israeli leaders for war crimes committed in Gaza. This is President Trump attacking the ICC at the UN General Assembly in New York last week.
2: The United States is equally opposed to the out-of-control institution known as the International Criminal Court. We will never allow U.S. service members or anyone else to be investigated or given show trials by an anti-American tribunal with no jurisdiction over us. They're an evil group of people. I call on all nations that are members of the ICC to officially resign from this rogue institution immediately.
1: The U.S. has sanctioned members of the ICC, including prosecutors, judges, and staff, and is reportedly preparing to issue sanctions against the court itself. On Monday, the German foreign minister visited the ICC in The Hague in a show of support for the court. Germany is the ICC's second largest financial contributor. Nevertheless, German Chancellor Friedrich Merz said last year that Israeli Prime Minister Benjamin Netanyahu would be able to visit Germany without arrest in contravention of German law.
0: In a statement ahead of his visit, the German foreign minister, Johann Badefuhl, said, quote, Germany's mindful of its own history and knows what the outcome can be when state power overrides the rule of law and humanity. Therefore, for Germany, support for the ICC is not only a foreign policy issue, it's a part of our historical responsibility, he said. For more, we're joined now by Wolfgang Kallack, founder of the European Center for Constitutional Human Rights, ECCHR. Usually, he is based here in Berlin, Germany, where I am, but he's joining us from New York and has a new book. It's titled The Power of Law, Reconciling Legality and International Justice. Wolfgang, we're going to do this conversation in two parts. And in this part, if you can start off by talking about Germany's position on the International Criminal Court, the all-out frontal assault that President Trump is waging on the court from the massive sanctions and beyond, and why you feel on this 80th anniversary of the end of the Nuremberg trials, you feel international law is so important.
3: So, hello, Amy from New York. I'm so sorry to miss you in Berlin. It's a very good take to start with the 80th anniversary of the Nuremberg trials. And it's so sad to remember that the core group behind the Nuremberg trials were Robert Jackson, Telford Taylor, and Benjamin Ferris, the U.S. prosecutors. And what they had in mind, and Robert Jackson said it explicitly, and later on Telford Taylor wrote this book, From Nuremberg to Vietnam, it was very clear, this is not only about the Nazi crimes, it is about to establish a universal rule that crimes against humanity, genocides, and war crimes shouldn't get shouldn't be left impune. And so it was so important that in 2002 the International Criminal Court was established. It's a pity that many of the most important military powers, such as the US, but also China, Russia, and others, Israel, Iran, didn't join the statute. But still, the court needed its time to get off the ground. But now they have an ongoing series of important trials. And we have to be clear, it's it's not about only about Palestine. The sanctions against the court are, first of all, a big stroke against the international criminal justice, as such, because the ICC is one of the light towers, one of the most important international institutions. So they want to destroy the institutions of the international justice system. But the sanctions would also deprive not only the Palestinian victims, but also the Ukrainian victims, the Rohingya victims, the sub-Saharan refugees, and many others of their rights, the rights which we have been fighting for many decades right now.
1: And Wolfgang, I mean, we're living in a moment where international law is under assault on so many different fronts, whether we look at, you know, the war in Iran, what's been happening in Gaza for the past few years, Ukraine, so many other, Venezuela, so many places. You know, how do you retain faith in the possibility of international law in this context?
3: I mean, when you look at Nuremberg 80 years ago, when you look at the Eichmann trial in the 60s, when you even look in the 90s, the Rwanda and Yugoslavia tribunal, the survivors of state violence, the families and the civil society actors had not a real stand in these trials. But over the last decades, we entered the stage of international criminal justice, and it is so important. I mean, we just listened to Nicolas Jarre from Chile. The Pinochet arrest 1998 was a wake-up call for all of us, and there is a constant row of important trials initiated by civil society actors, and that is a progress of the last couple of years, despite the ongoing attack against international law, the ongoing ignorance, and in particular the ongoing double standards of the West.
0: You know, Wolfgang Kalik, you are representing Patrice Lumumba's family, for example, his grandchildren. He was assassinated in the Congo, in the Democratic Republic of Congo, in what, 1961. In these last minutes we have together, especially for, you know, in the world when people are so isolated when it comes to having global information, not to mention going back in time, can you tell us Patrice Lumumba's story and what his family's demanding now, who assassinated him?
3: A lot of people are lamenting that the post-war liberal, West-dominated international order is eroding. And of course, we're facing a change. But we have to be very clear. The liberal order was also the history of disorder in many parts of the world. 1953, overthrow of Mossadegh. 1956, overthrow of Jacobo Arbenz, Iran, Guatemala. And then 61, the first democratically elected leader of Congo, Patrice Lumumba, kidnapped, tortured, assassinated, and then dumped in acid. Before that,

0: international criminal justice. So the Lumumba family, more than 10 years ago, went to a Belgian lawyer, and the Belgian law firm started a criminal case against 10 of the surviving Belgium participants in the murder and in the abduction. One of them was indicted last year, and this is incredibly important. This will stay. This is a historical document. The indictment of the federal prosecutor in Belgium says that Patrice Lumumba's assassination, his kidnapping, constitutes a war crime.
1: Wolfgang, we have 30 seconds.
0: The only accused died, but we are going to prepare a civil reparation case against the state of Belgium in the near future. You will hear from us.
2: And we're going to do part two of this conversation, hear more about this. Wolfgang Kallock, founder of the European Center for Constitutional and Human Rights. His new book is titled The Power of Law, Reconciling Legality and International Justice. He's speaking to us from New York. He usually is right here in Berlin, Germany. I'm here because the film about Democracy Now, Steal the Story, Please, will be screening at Spora in Berlin. You can check our website at democracynow.org. That's October 1st, Thursday at 7 p.m. Afterwards, I'll be doing the Q&A with the director, Carl Diehl. I'm Amy Goodman with Anjali Kamat.

0: Good morning. You're listening to KSFR, broadcasting from Santa Fe Community College. I'm Patrick Davis. Coming up on KSFR News, as rain continues today, flooding and road closures are impacting much of the state. We'll have the latest on what you can expect in northern New Mexico, plus a look at how a federal interest rate hike could affect you. I'll have more on those stories after world news from the BBC, right here on KSFR.
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2: BBC News with Neil Nunes. The Israeli Prime Minister Benjamin Netanyahu has said that a pilot on the Tel Aviv-bound flight that made an emergency landing in Saudi Arabia stabbed another pilot in an apparent attempt to crash the plane.
3: This morning, there was a very serious security incident on a flight from Dubai to Israel. Almost all the passengers on the flight were Israelis. During the flight, as they approached the country, one of the pilots stabbed the other pilot, and apparently he tried to crash the plane with its occupants.
2: The Israeli defense minister said the incident was an attempted jihadist terror attack. The airline, Fly Dubai, has confirmed that an altercation took place on the flight deck, but says the motives aren't yet known. It urged people to refrain from premature speculation. More details now from John Donison in Jerusalem.
4: There has been a fight between the pilot and the co-pilot inside the cockpit. All the while the plane is plummeting, passengers were then able to get into the cockpit and they were able to tackle one of the pilots and tie them up. It does seem there were two pilots on the plane who were due to fly a later flight, and it was they who were able to get the plane leveled and fly it safely back to Saudi Arabia.
2: Medical officials in Gaza City say an Israeli airstrike has hit a bus, killing five people. Al-Shifa Hospital says it received five bodies and 13 others who had been wounded in the incident. President Zelensky says seven people have been killed and 24 injured across Ukraine in the latest Russian drone and missile strikes. He said the main target was energy infrastructure in and around the capital, Kyiv. He also said the new air defense interceptors, just delivered by allies, had already shot down Russian

0: ballistic missiles, thereby saving many lives. More from Paul Adams in Kyiv.
1: The Prime Minister said that for the first time this autumn, Russia has attacked Ukraine's power infrastructure. We think that a power station somewhere in the Kyiv area was hit. And this is precisely what Ukrainians fear, that as winter approaches, and it is getting a bit cooler now, Russia will once again attack power stations and the power infrastructure in an attempt to plunge this country into the dark in the middle of winter.
0: Six men on trial in Paris over the worst ever migrant disaster in the Channel have been sentenced to between 6 and 10 years in prison. At least 30 people, including a 7-year-old girl, died 5 years ago when their overloaded dinghy deflated as it crossed from France to Britain. One man was acquitted, and 7 others were found guilty of various charges. This is the latest world news from the BBC.
2: This is KSFR News. I'm Patrick Davis. Record rainfall around New Mexico has led to flooding and road closures around the state, including several in Santa Fe County. Floodwaters left some residents stranded in their homes in neighborhoods south and east of Santa Fe. The county has set up a phone number for residents who cannot reach their homes. If floodwaters are blocking your route home, you can call 505-428-3737. Again, that's 505-428-3737. As of this morning, the website nmroads.com did not show any road closures in Santa Fe County, but in northern New Mexico, a section of Highway 84 north of Española remains closed, and Highway 68 between Velarde and Pilar was also closed as of this morning. Check nmroads.com for up-to-date information and never attempt to drive through moving water. The Federal Reserve raised interest rates in mid-September, and mortgage rates and long-term bond yields have already bumped up as a result. Some are expecting this will be a one-and-done interest rate hike, but...
3: I can't go back in history and find a situation where the Fed rose rates just once. This will probably be the first in at least one or more different upward changes that the Fed will make in the next coming months to year.
2: That's University of New Mexico finance professor Riley White.
3: And it will put more stress on the job market, both in the country as well as in New Mexico.
2: White said that expected job market stress is due to businesses potentially being more cautious around hiring because of rising interest rates. But he said there is a silver lining for some.
3: On the benefit side of the equation are savers. Higher interest rates mean better yields on things like savings accounts and CDs and like other money market products.
2: You can find Mary Lou Cooper's full conversation with finance professor Riley White at ksfr.org. Nonpartisan think tank Think New Mexico released a new policy report over the weekend pushing for reforms to the state's legislative ethics laws. It points to loopholes that allow dark money to influence lawmakers and loose restrictions for legislators and lobbyists. Think New Mexico hopes that tightening these restrictions will help boost trust in state government. Specifically, the think tank wants to improve transparency, prevent conflicts of interest, and shine a light on dark money. The push comes amid a recent flurry of ethics complaints and lawsuits against state lawmakers. Those include kickbacks, embezzlement, favors, and unauthorized campaign expenditures. More rainfall is likely for much of the area today, with an 80% chance through the noon hour and a 30% chance this afternoon. Up to a quarter of an inch of new precipitation is expected. For KSFR News, I'm Patrick Davis.
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I'm Tony Jackson, and I'm glad to be with you this Wednesday morning. It's going to be the mix, as it always is. First hour is looking at, I guess you would call this classical crossover, John Sermon and John Balka and Tigran Hamasyan. And in the second hour will be jazz, Miki Yamanaka on the piano, Joshua Redman, and Precarious Towers, a really interesting group, U.S. group from the Midwest. And the third hour, I'm not sure what you would call this, Euro dance jazz or something like that. Club de Belugas and the Bongo Hop and the Bahama Soul Club. So it's the mix, as it always is. I am broadcasting from the studio here at Santa Fe Community College. I have a phone number, 505-510-5737, and an email address for the show, morningmix@ksfr.org. Before we go to music, at the top of the hour, I always like to run through the extended forecast. Patrick just told us it's going to be a 90% chance of rain through early afternoon, tapering off to 40%, high of 56, and my website shows we're at 53 right now, and it's definitely wet out there. It's been such a crazy and unusual thing. Too bad it didn't happen in August. Tomorrow, things break up, 66, mostly sunny. And then the weekend looks really spectacular. 69 and sunny on Friday, 71 and sunny on Saturday, 70 and sunny on Sunday. And the leaves up on the in the mountains, this week is going to be happening big time because it was starting last week. So try to check it out. It'll be beautiful after this storm. Okay, into music we go. First up, Australian classical sax player Amy Dixon. From her 2019 album, In Circles, this is a traditional tune called From Galloway.

That's the Danish String Quartet from the first of their albums, in which they turned towards Celtic kinds of music. Called this, the album is Last Leaf, came out in 2017. Stedelil was the track we heard. It's 9:26, and you're listening to the Morning Mix program here on KSFR and KSQR. I'm Tony Jackson, and I'm really glad you are tuned in. Before that, we heard just an amazing singer. He's from Germany, Andreas Skoll, countertenor, a rare kind of a breed. And this from his 2001 album, Wayfaring Stranger, and his version of the old W.B. Yeats poem made into a song, The Sally Gardens. Before that, from the UK, John Sermon, sax player, from way back 1979, ECM, when ECM was still kind of new. The ECM label was still kind of new. Upon Reflection was the album, and we heard The Prelude and Rustic Dance from that. Here's a quick announcement before we go back to music. This is happening, so you need to listen up. This is happening like today. In an hour and a half, this starts. So it's out here at the community college, and from 11 till 2, and they're having a big meet, various universities and colleges to explore transfer opportunities with the colleges and universities around the region. New Mexico Highlands U, Eastern New Mexico U, Institute of American Indian Arts, University of New Mexico, New Mexico State, Northern New Mexico College, Western New Mexico University, etc., etc., all kinds of stuff. So, well, I should go on. There's also Adams State in Colorado and various community colleges. So a bunch of people, and it's free. And you can come out here and investigate transfer opportunities if you're interested in that. It's kind of a rotten day, so a good day to come and see what you can learn. On we go. Tune from, we're going to have a couple of these the rest of this hour. Compositions by G.I. Gurdjieff, the famous philosopher, but also well-known as a composer. First up is a duo album by German pianist Kai Schumacher, German cellist Benedikt Kluckner. This album came out in 2025 and called Fratra. And we will hear Gurdjieff's

0: flood warning in effect until 1:15 p.m. Mountain Daylight Time this afternoon. What flooding caused by excessive rainfall is expected? Where? Central Santa Fe County in north central New Mexico. When? Until 1:15 p.m. Mountain Daylight Time. Impacts: flooding of rivers, creeks, streams, and other low-lying and flood-prone locations is imminent or occurring. Streams continue to rise due to excess runoff from earlier rainfall. Low water crossings are inundated with water and may not be passable. Additional details: at 9:24 a.m. Mountain Daylight Time, Doppler radar and automated rain gauges indicated moderate to heavy rain occurring over the area. Flooding is ongoing or expected to begin shortly in the warned area. Up to 0.5 inches of rain have fallen on top of 1 inch of rain received over the past 24 hours. Additional rainfall amounts up to 0.5 inches are possible in the warned area. This will exacerbate arroyo and stream flooding that was observed on the west and south side of Santa Fe yesterday. Some locations that will experience flooding include Santa Fe, El Dorado at Santa Fe, La Cienega, Cerrillos Hills State Park, Los Rios, Lamy, Galisteo, Canada de los Alamos, and Agua Fria. Low water crossings along the Santa Fe River, Arroyo Hondo, and Galisteo Creek may become impassable due to runoff and impacts from rainfall yesterday. http://www.weather.gov/safety-flood-turnaround. Don't drown when encountering flooded roads. Most flood deaths occur in vehicles. Arroyos, streams, and normally dry rivers can become raging killer currents in a matter of minutes. Water in arroyos can travel many miles.
1: All right, let's try this again. In case you didn't know, there's a lot of rain and flooding going on. Let's see. Oh, once again, pianist Kai Schumacher and cellist Benedict Kluckner from a 2025 album called Fratra, and this is a Gurdjieff composition called Saeed Chant Number 9.

0: That's the Bang on a Can All Stars, which is a New York City group associated with Meredith Monk and, among other people, David Lang. This is from a 2020 album they did called Memory Game, and I believe it's all Meredith Monk compositions. Toten Tans was the name of that track. It's 9:47, and you're listening to the Morning Mix program here on KSFR and KSQR. Before that, we heard from Richard Reed Perry, composer at least, working in this case with the group Y Music. From a 2014 album called Music for Heart and Breath, we heard Interruptions number 5. Before that, from Norway, John Balke leading the Batagraph group from a 2022 album called Hafla. Wadad 2 was the track that we listened to from that. A quick message, and I'll be back with another set of music.
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0: And on with music we go. Going back to some more George Gurdjieff compositions. A famous philosopher and composer, Armenian, and we're going to go to Tigran Hamasyan, a very contemporary Armenian musician after that. First up, Lavinia Meijer on the harp from her 2023 album Winter, and this is a Gurdjieff composition called Song of the Fisherwomen.

0: Well, as we come to the end of the first hour of this week's Morning Mix, that's Armenian pianist Tigran Hamasyan in the background from his 2024 album called The Bird of a Thousand Voices. Areg and Manushak is the title of the song. He does quite a bit with Armenian folk music, so I suspect that's part of what that is. And before that, the Gurdjieff Ensemble. I said George Gurdjieff is an Armenian philosopher and composer and quite influential in his own way. This is a group that's named after him, the Gurdjieff Ensemble, from a 2023 album called Zartir. And the track was called Saeed Chant Number 41. We began the set with Lavinia Meijer and Gurdjieff's Song of the Fisherwomen. I'm Tony Jackson. This is KSFR and KSQR, the Morning Mix program. I'm going to be around for another couple of hours. It's kind of rotten outside, so good day to stick with the radio. And it'll be the mix. Up next hour is going to be some jazz from various kinds of different players. And then Euro jazz dance funk music or something like that in the last hour. So I hope you can stick.
1: 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Broadcasting from Santa Fe Community College, I'm Patrick Davis. Coming up on KSFR News, as rain continues today, flooding and road closures are impacting much of the state. We'll have the latest on what you can expect in northern New Mexico, plus a look at how a federal interest rate hike could affect you. I'll have more on those stories after world news from the BBC, right here on KSFR.
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3: BBC News with Neil Nunes. Israel's Prime Minister Benjamin Netanyahu has said that a co-pilot on a flight bound for Tel Aviv stabbed another pilot and appeared to try to crash the plane. The aircraft made an emergency landing in Saudi Arabia. This report from Sebastian Usher.
4: Video of two injured men lying on the floor of a plane with blood spattered around them revealed the aftermath of what has been confirmed as an altercation in the cockpit between the two pilots. During the struggle, the plane plunged thousands of feet. One passenger said he and a crew member broke into the cockpit and subdued the pilot who carried out the stabbing. Another Fly Dubai air crew on board brought the plane down safely. Israeli ministers have called it a terror attack, but that has not been confirmed.
3: The passengers have now arrived in Israel on a repatriation flight. John Donison is in Tel Aviv.
5: Those 100 or so Israeli passengers who were on that flight are now back in Israel. Now, they're going to be obviously briefed, I think, when they come off the plane. It might be quite a while before they come out. We're not sure if they're going to come out in the entrance behind me. There's certainly lots of journalists waiting, but their loved ones, their families, will be waiting here after what must have been an absolutely terrifying ordeal.
3: Medical officials in Gaza City say an Israeli airstrike has hit a bus, killing 5 people. Al-Shifa Hospital says it received 5 bodies and 13 people who had been wounded. There's been no comment so far from the Israeli military. Despite the ceasefire, Israel continues to carry out near daily attacks on what it says are Hamas targets. 6 men on trial in Paris over the worst ever migrant disaster in the Channel have been found guilty of manslaughter. They were sentenced to between 6 and 10 years in prison. We get the details from Joanna Keane.
6: Almost 5 years ago, on the evening of the 23rd of November, a motorised dinghy left France, but in the middle of the channel it deflated and started taking on water. One by one, the occupants entered the sea in an attempt to lessen the weight. At least 30 people, including a 7-year-old girl, died. Only 2 people survived. Now 6 men have been found guilty of manslaughter and 7 others of a range of smuggling offences. One was acquitted. The court said the people smugglers had been driven by greed with utter disregard for human life.
3: A project to build a giant oil refinery on Kenya's coast has been launched.

0: launched by the Nigerian industrialist Aliko Dangote. The $16 billion refinery in Lamu Port will have a daily capacity of 700,000 barrels. It's expected to create about 60,000 jobs and provide 1,000 megawatts of power. The Kenyan president said the refinery was an investment in energy security. World News from the BBC.
1: This is KSFR News. I'm Patrick Davis. The U.S. Senate on Tuesday passed legislation that will allow expansion of the Indian Pueblo Cultural Center in Albuquerque. New Mexico Democrat Martin Heinrich sponsored the Albuquerque Indian School Act of 2026.
2: This bill will allow the Indian Pueblo Cultural Center to build on its role as a cultural and economic hub for the 19 Pueblos and communities really across New Mexico. Speaker Mike Johnson and House leadership should take up this bill and pass it right away.
1: New Mexico Democrats Melanie Stansberry and Teresa Leger Fernandez are sponsoring the House version of the bill. The bill is the latest effort to transfer land and buildings from the former Albuquerque Indian School campus to the Pueblos that manage the cultural center. The effort has had bipartisan support since 2015. Record rainfall around New Mexico has led to flooding and road closures around the state, including several in Santa Fe County. Floodwaters left some residents stranded in their homes in neighborhoods south and east of Santa Fe. The county has set up a phone number for residents who cannot reach their homes. If floodwaters are blocking your route home, you can call 505-428-3737. Again, that's 505-428-3737. As of this morning, the website nmroads.com did not show any road closures in Santa Fe County, but in northern New Mexico, a section of Highway 84 north of Española remains closed, and Highway 68 between Velarde and Pilar was also closed as of this morning. The Federal Reserve raised interest rates in mid-September, and mortgage rates and long-term bond yields have already bumped up as a result. Some are expecting this will be a one-and-done interest rate hike, but
3: I can't go back in history and find a situation where the Fed rose rates just once. This will probably be the first in at least one or more different upward changes that the Fed will make in the next coming months to year.
1: That's University of New Mexico finance professor Riley White.
3: And it will put more stress on the job market, both in the country as well as in New Mexico.
1: White said that expected job market stress is due to businesses potentially being more cautious around hiring because of rising interest rates. But he said there is a silver lining for some.
3: On the benefit side of the equation are savers. Higher interest rates mean better yields on things like savings accounts and CDs and like other money market products.
1: You can find Mary Lou Cooper's full conversation with finance professor Riley White at ksfr.org. More rainfall is likely for much of the area today, with an 80% chance through the noon hour and a 30% chance this afternoon. Up to a quarter of an inch of new precipitation is expected. For KSFR News, I'm Patrick Davis.
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5: 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I'm Tony Jackson, and it's the Morning Mix program. Another couple of hours worth of music for you on this chilly and wet Wednesday morning here in northern New Mexico. Let's see, this hour is going to be jazz. I see Joshua Redman and Precarious Towers, a new group that I'm not familiar with, but really good. And then different kind of music in the third hour, world kind of music usually. I'm broadcasting from the studio here at Santa Fe Community College. Phone number here is 505-510-5737. And I have an email address if you want to get in touch, morningmix@ksfr.org. Speaking of KSFR.org, if you hear something and you want to know more about it, the artist and the album or whatever, you're welcome to call me or email me, but you can also go on to KSFR.org, find the drop down in the upper left corner with the program schedule, and then there'll be Wednesday, and then there'll be Morning Mix, and titles and artists will be right there for you to check out. Let me run through the extended forecast before we go to music. As we just heard Patrick say, it's still raining and supposed to rain for much of the day. My website says we're at 53 now on the way to 59. 90% chance of rain through the late afternoon. And then tonight, kind of chilly, 45 degrees, 40% chance of rain before 8 or 9 or so. Then things break up. Tomorrow, Thursday, it's going to be 66 and mostly sunny and a beautiful weekend. 69 and sunny on Friday, 71 and sunny on both Saturday and Sunday. Okay, off we go. Up next from the UK, pianist and composer Kit Downs from his 2023 album called The Betrayal. This is the track called Neglecting Number One.

That's a fine quintet, led by pianist Sean Mason. That's from his first album under his own name. He is American, born and raised in Charlotte, North Carolina. And this album is called Southern Sweet, came out in 2023. That was his first, but now he's had three since then, so he's doing quite well. Closure was the name of the tune. It's 10:24, and we are into the second hour of this week's Morning Mix program. Before that, we heard Japanese-born, but another one of those many musicians who've moved to New York City, Miki Yamanaka, and sax player Mark Turner from a 2023 album called Shades of Rainbow, and the track was called That Ain't Betty. Let's see, before we go to music, here's something you need to know about. This is happening tomorrow, I think, right? Yeah. The Santa Fe Community College Art on Campus program is hosting a series of visiting artist lectures during the fall term, basically. And it's in collaboration with Southwest Contemporary and Artisan Santa Fe. And the next one, there's already been one, the next one is tomorrow, the 1st, at 4 o'clock, and that's happening in the lecture hall, room 216, out here on the SFCC campus, and it's artist Laura Krifka. So, come and check it out. Tomorrow, 4 o'clock, room 216, here at SFCC, artist Laura Krifka. And on we go with music. Up next, Joshua Redman from his 2023 album, Where Are We? And the track is features a really fine singer from New Orleans, Gabrielle Cavassa. Where Are You is the tune.

0: That's from the first, well, I guess there have been only two. Yeah, no, the same one. This is from the 10 Stories album that came out in 2023 by the group called Precarious Towers. And they're a batch of American musicians from the Midwest. The track was called Purply. Before that, a group led by drummer Jonathan Blake, and just an all-star band, Manuel Wilkins on the sax and Joel Ross on the vibraphone, that kind of thing. And Passage was the album that came out in 2023. Tears I Cannot Hide was the track we heard from that. It's 10:41. 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I'm Tony Jackson, and I'm glad that you are tuned in this morning. And it's going to be more music until noon, so stick around if you can. Meantime, here's a quick message.
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0: Tune in to Indigenous Foundation Saturday, 3 to 5 p.m. with me, Tara Gatewood, where our Indigenous music is the foundation of any conversation. We're lending an ear to the music that shapes our thoughts, words, and sound. 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
1: 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Much the same kind of eclectic investigations into music. Up next, from Switzerland, a drummer, Arthur Hnatek, H-N-A-T-E-K. How can anybody spell a name with H-N? But anyway, there it is. Anyway, Arthur Hnatek and his trio from an album that came out in 2023 called Uncertainty, and this is the title track.

Scofield guitar on that particular track from the album. Mushroom Gravy was the one we heard. I'm Tony Jackson. It is KSFR and KSQR. I'm going to be back right after the news and weather with another set of music. So I hope you can stick around for that.

0: Coming to you from Santa Fe Community College, you're listening to KSFR. I'm Patrick Davis. Coming up on KSFR News, a Santa Fe-based poet is among the newest class of MacArthur Fellows, and legislation that will expand a Pueblo Cultural Center in Albuquerque just passed the U.S. Senate. I'll have more on those stories, plus New Mexico's weather, after world news from the BBC. 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
2: BBC News with Neil Nunes. Israel's Prime Minister Benjamin Netanyahu has praised the courage of passengers and crew of an Israel-bound plane that was forced to land in Saudi Arabia after a violent altercation on the flight deck. The passengers, most of whom were Israeli, have now arrived in Tel Aviv on a repatriation flight. From Ben-Gurion Airport, here's John Donison.
3: Essentially, what the Israeli government is saying, this was a hijacking of the plane, not by a passenger, but by a pilot. So Prime Minister Netanyahu gave a video statement earlier in which he said one of the pilots was apparently trying to deliberately crash the plane and that there was a fight with the co-pilot or the other pilot on board. One of them ended up getting stabbed. Now, some other Israeli ministers have been speaking more forthrightly. We had the National Security Minister, Itamar Ben-Gvir. He called this a terrorist attack.
2: Six men on trial in Paris over the worst ever migrant disaster in the Channel have been sentenced to between 6 and 10 years in prison. At least 30 people died in the disaster. Hugh Schofield is in Paris.
4: It was established in the three-week trial that two networks, one Iraqi Kurd and one Afghan, cooperated in organizing the trip. But as the prosecution showed, the boat they put the migrants in was not fit for navigation at sea. It was overloaded and had inadequate life jackets. Halfway across the channel, the boat began to sink. Distress calls were made to both the French and British coast guards, but by morning, the water was full of bodies. Only two migrants survived.
2: A project to build a giant oil refinery on Kenya's coast has been launched by the Nigerian industrialist Aliko Dangote. The $16 billion refinery in Lamu Port will have a daily capacity of 700,000 barrels. Here's the BBC's Nkechi Obonna in Nairobi.
5: It is significant for the whole East African region because what that means is that crude oil that is sourced from Tanzania, sourced from South Sudan, which is the biggest producer in the region, will be refined within a 500 kilometer radius. Nigeria is a huge oil producer, but because of the lack of local refineries, it had a huge dependence on imported fuel for local needs, to run machineries, to run businesses, and all of that.
2: Britain's Prime Minister has said that his government believes an incident last weekend at an airbase used by US heavy bombers was linked to Iran. And Burnham told the BBC there were strong indications that Iran had played a part in what happened, but that it was an ongoing, complex and serious police investigation. World News from the BBC.
0: This is KSFR News. I'm Patrick Davis. The MacArthur Foundation announced its newest class of fellows this week, and Santa Fe-based poet Layli Long Soldier is among the 20 grant recipients.

0: recipients. Each year, the foundation issues grants based on exceptional creativity and the potential for future work and collaboration. This year's recipients include musicians, scientists, researchers, and writers. Each one will receive a no-strings-attached $800,000 grant to support future creative endeavors. Long Soldier is a citizen of the Ogallala Lakota Nation and has taught at Diné College and Texas State University. In her 2017 poetry collection, Whereas, Long Soldier repurposed text from congressional statements, newspaper articles, and historical studies. Her aim was to examine how sanitized language can obscure violence and erasure. Long Soldier's next collection is titled We and will be released on October 6th. The U.S. Senate on Tuesday passed legislation that will allow expansion of the Indian Pueblo Cultural Center in Albuquerque. New Mexico Democrat Martin Heinrich sponsored the Albuquerque Indian School Act of 2026.
1: This bill will allow the Indian Pueblo Cultural Center to build on its role as a cultural and economic hub for the 19 Pueblos and communities really across New Mexico. Speaker Mike Johnson and House leadership should take up this bill and pass it right away.
0: New Mexico Democrats Melanie Stansberry and Teresa Leger Fernandez are sponsoring the House version of the bill. The bill is the latest effort to transfer land and buildings from the former Albuquerque Indian School campus to the Pueblos that manage the cultural center. The effort has had bipartisan support since 2015. Record rainfall around New Mexico has led to flooding and road closures around the state, including several in Santa Fe County. Floodwaters left some residents stranded in their homes in neighborhoods south and east of Santa Fe. The county has set up a phone number for residents who cannot reach their homes. If floodwaters are blocking your route home, you can call 505-428-3737. Again, that's 505-428-3737. As of this morning, the website nmroads.com did not show any road closures in Santa Fe County, but in northern New Mexico, a section of Highway 84 north of Española remains closed, and Highway 68 between Velarde and Pilar was also closed as of this morning. More rainfall is likely for much of the area today, with an 80% chance through the noon hour and a 30% chance this afternoon. Up to a quarter of an inch of new precipitation is expected. For KSFR News, I'm Patrick Davis.
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3: 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I'm Tony Jackson, and I'm really glad you are tuned in to the show. I'm broadcasting from the studio at Santa Fe Community College. I have a phone number, 505-510-5737, and an email address, morningmix@ksfr.org. It's always good to hear from you guys. We're going to have, I don't know what to call this music, European jazz dance funk kind of thing. Club de Belugas, which if you listen to my show, you know they're one of my favorites. And the Bongo Hop from France and the Bahama Soul Club from Germany, that kind of thing. Before we go into it, though, let's run through the extended forecast one last time. As Patrick was just saying, it's still just raining away out there. And on the way, my website site says we're at 56 on the way to 59. And the rain chances should taper off across the afternoon, though still some possibilities. Tomorrow, Thursday, high of 66 and mostly sunny. And then things get really nice. 69 and sunny on Friday. Both Saturday and Sunday are 71 and sunny. So it's going to be just a beautiful weekend. Off we go. Up first is a German composer and producer and that kind of thing. Pitt Baumgartner is his name. He's quite a presence there in a certain kind of music. And on this album that came out in 2014, he's joined by another main figure in that German music scene, Jew Kraus. Low Sky Sketches is the title of the album. The track we'll listen to is called Night Creeper.

That's a French DJ and record producer and electronic musician called, goes by the name of Blundetto. And this is from a 2022 release called Cousin Zaka. La Puce was the track that we heard from that. It's 11:24, and you're listening to the Morning Mix program here on KSFR and KSQR. Before Blundetto, we heard from Club de Belugas, one of a couple of albums they did with the trumpeter Thomas Siffling. Club de Belugas is a primarily German group. This is from the 2018 album called Ragbag. Beyond the Window was the track. Before that, a group called D-Faz, which is more or less coordinated by Pit Baumgartner. And the 2001 album was called Death by Chocolate, and that was the title track. Began the set with Pit Baumgartner and Jew Krause, Night Creeper. Let's see, I always like to remind people of the other shows in this time slot across the week. On Mondays from 9 to noon, John Trent Acosta is here with the Bopper House. Solid jazz for 3 hours that you really want to take advantage of. And on Tuesdays, it's kind of more like the Morning Mix program, Sean and or Bud, sometimes one, sometimes two. Classical music, jazz, and world music. So it's that kind of a mix thing. Beyond Borders is here on Thursdays from 9 to noon with Susan O'Hori. And, of course, Helga Ancona is here on Fridays from 9 to noon with Jazz Etc., including her 11 to 12 slot of Brazilian music. On we go. This group is from the UK. It's one of these online singles that came out in 2022. The group is called Me and My Friends. The track is called Before I Saw the Sea.

0: That singer, Maya Fadiva, born in Russia, but lives in Germany now. From an album, first one kind of under her own name called Chameleon, came out in 2018. Shouldn't I Wouldn't is the track, and Club de Belugas guys had something to do with producing and arranging that album. Before that, Club de Belugas from the Zuzizaro album came out in 2009. And Un Grau de Area was the track that we heard from that. And began the set with Before I Saw the Sea from Me and My Friends. It's 11:41. 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I'll be back with the last set of music after these messages.
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0: And into the last set we go, beginning with a group led by a French trumpeter, Etienne Sevé, though it consists of African and Caribbean refugee types, I guess you could say. The group's called the Bongo Hop, and this is from their second album called Satingarona, came out in 2019. Agua Fria is the track.

Well, we have arrived at the end of this week's Morning Mix program here on 101.1 FM KSFR and 91.3 FM KSQR. I'm Tony Jackson, and I always enjoy this, so I hope you do too. That last track was from a German group called the Bahama Soul Club from a 2013 album called The Cuban Tapes. I, Jonah, was the track. Before that, from a group called Guts. I'm not sure where these guys are from. I think they're European. From an album called Estrellas, and it came out in 2024. San Lázaro was the track, and began the set with the Bongo Hop. I'll be back next week, same time, same place. I hope you can join me then. This is KSFR and KSQR, community radio for northern New Mexico and streaming listeners wherever you might be. I hope the rest of your Wednesday goes well and the rest of your week too. 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

0: Coming to you from Santa Fe Community College, you're listening to KSFR. I'm Patrick Davis. Coming up on KSFR News, a nonpartisan think tank is pushing for reforms to New Mexico's legislative ethics laws. The push comes amid a flurry of ethics complaints against lawmakers. I'll have more on this story, plus New Mexico's weather, after world news from the BBC, right here on KSFR, Northern New Mexico's public radio.
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2: BBC News with Neil Nunes. Israel's Prime Minister Benjamin Netanyahu has praised the courage of passengers and crew of an Israel-bound plane that was forced to land in Saudi Arabia after a violent altercation on the flight deck. The passengers have now arrived in Tel Aviv on a repatriation flight from Ben Gurion Airport. Here's John Donison.
3: Celebration at Tel Aviv Airport this evening after the 100 or so Israeli passengers who were on board arrived safely back home after what must have been a terrifying ordeal. Much is still unclear, but this appears to have been an attempted hijacking by a pilot. It's reported in the cockpit he got into a fight with the other pilot and one of them was stabbed. And then some on board apparently managed to break into the cockpit, tackle the pilot and pin him down. Israel's Prime Minister Benjamin Netanyahu says the pilot has been arrested and that the passengers on board are heroes.
2: Six men on trial in Paris over the worst ever migrant disaster in the Channel have been found guilty of manslaughter. At least 30 people died 5 years ago when their overloaded dinghy deflated as it crossed from France to Britain. The men have been sentenced to between 6 and 10 years in prison. Ukraine has begun introducing emergency power cuts in Kyiv as Russia steps up its attacks on energy infrastructure. Blackouts are also planned in Chernihiv and Zhytomyr regions. The BBC's Paul Adams is in Kyiv.
4: The country's largest private power company, DTEC, says customers should expect scheduled cuts from today. The news comes after Ukraine's Prime Minister, Serhiy Koretsky, said Russia's assault on the country's power grid had resumed. In a wave of missile and drone attacks last night, at least one of Kyiv's power plants was struck, and residents woke to find the city blanketed by thick, acrid smoke. Videos on social media during the day showed two drone attacks on electricity pylons, another sign that Russia is determined once again to try and plunge Ukraine into darkness when winter arrives.
2: Britain's Prime Minister Andy Burnham says his government believes an incident last weekend at an airbase used by US heavy bombers was linked to Iran. We get more details now from Daniel Sanford.
5: The Prime Minister told BBC News this afternoon that there were strong indications that Tehran was behind the incident.
6: We're working closely with our colleagues in the United States of America. It's ongoing. We will say more in due course, but we can confirm our belief that we believe Iran to have played a part.
5: It's the first time that anyone in the UK has officially confirmed those suspicions. Asked about the five men arrested who'd been given police bail, he said that they hadn't just been released, but had been given the strictest possible bail conditions.
2: This is the latest world news from the BBC.
0: This is KSFR News. I'm Patrick Davis. Nonpartisan think tank Think New Mexico released a new policy report over the weekend pushing for reforms to the state's legislative ethics laws. It points to loopholes that allow dark money to influence lawmakers and loose restrictions for legislators and lobbyists. Think New Mexico hopes that tightening these restrictions will help boost trust in state government. Specifically, the think tank wants to improve transparency, prevent conflicts of interest, and shine a light on dark money. The push comes amid a recent flurry of ethics complaints and lawsuits against state lawmakers. Those include kickbacks, embezzlement, favors, and unauthorized campaign expenditures. Think New Mexico will advocate

0: for the reforms during the next legislative session in January. The number of inactive oil and gas wells in New Mexico is rising, along with the cleanup cost. A new report says the cumulative impact is enormous. Public News Service's Roz Brown has more.
1: Research by the Institute for Energy Economics and Financial Analysis shows the number of wells that are likely to become orphans is growing faster than the state can plug and remediate its existing inventory. Analyst Trey Cowan applauds New Mexico for adopting stricter bonding rules this year to hold operators accountable, but says they skirted responsibility for too long.
2: It's an insurmountable task, treading water at best, but that's really just on paper. It's getting worse over time, not better. And they're the ones that created this problem. They should be the ones to have to fix it.
1: I'm Roz Brown.
0: Rain will continue through tonight, and a flood watch remains in effect until Wednesday morning. Rain totals for the month of September are approaching 6 inches, and this is now the wettest September on record. Today's high temperature is 61 degrees. For KSFR News, I'm Patrick Davis.
3: You're listening to The Newsroom from the BBC World Service with me, Pete Ross. We begin with that dramatic story in the Middle East. In the early hours of this morning, a Fly Dubai plane carrying up to 170 people, many Israelis, took off from Dubai on its way to Tel Aviv. Around 2 hours into the flight, two emergency distress signals were sent from the plane, one indicating a hijack was in progress, and it began a rapid descent. Around 10 minutes later, the plane stabilised and then was diverted to an airport in Saudi Arabia, where it made an emergency landing. So, what happened? It appears there was a fight on board between two pilots, one of whom was reportedly stabbed before passengers and crew were able to overpower him and stabilise the aircraft. As events were coming into focus, the Israeli Prime Minister Benjamin Netanyahu released a video statement saying a major disaster had been prevented.
4: Citizens of Israel, this morning there was a very serious security incident on a flight from Dubai to Israel. Almost all the passengers on the flight were Israelis. During the flight, as they were approaching Israel, one of the pilots stabbed the other pilot and apparently tried to crash the plane with its passengers on board. I spoke with one of the Israeli passengers. He told me that the plane went into a spin and began to descend. He told me that somehow he managed to break into the cockpit with one of the crew members, and together they overpowered the pilot who had carried out the stabbing while he was attempting to sabotage the aircraft's systems. Another air crew who was on the plane entered the cockpit and managed to stabilize the aircraft. I salute these heroes who demonstrated extraordinary resourcefulness and courage. They saved many lives and prevented a major incident.
3: I spoke to our Jerusalem correspondent, John Donison, who's in Ben Gurion Airport near Tel Aviv, where the plane has now landed.
5: When I first woke up this morning, we heard reports of a suspected hijacking. Now, what actually appears to have happened is this was an attempted hijacking not by a passenger on board this plane, but by one of the pilots. So, as you say, quite remarkable accounts emerging. Many have come from the passengers themselves. So what it seems happened is the plane began to plummet sharply downwards, some 17,000 feet, 5,000 odd meters in about 2 minutes. And there was a fight in the cockpit between the two pilots, with one of them ending up getting stabbed. Passengers were then asked by the crew if they could help. Some of them somehow managed to break into the cockpit, wrestle one of the pilots to the ground and get the situation back under control. And then there were two other pilots traveling on that plane, and it was they who were able to fly it safely for an emergency landing in Saudi Arabia.
3: Okay, so we now have an understanding of many of the events as they unfolded, but there are a lot of unanswered questions as well, not least, how did the crew or the passengers get into the cockpit, the weapon perhaps that was used, how did that get on board, and I think perhaps most crucially, the motive involved. Do we know it? Do we have any idea on any of those questions?
5: I'm afraid we don't. I mean, investigators are obviously going to be looking into the background of this pilot who has now been arrested and they will be looking at any possible motive. Israeli ministers have been quite quick to come up with their own motives. The National Security Minister has called this a terrorist attack and said that the plan was to take the plane down. It was only the other pilots and the passengers who managed to stop that happening. The Israeli Prime Minister has actually been here at Ben Gurion Airport in Tel Aviv, where I am now, and he has greeted the passengers coming off the plane, and he actually embraced and hugged one of the men who reportedly broke into the cockpit, who could be seen with still had blood on his shirt.
3: And jubilant scenes there at the airport where you are.
5: Yeah, we had young men chanting, waving Israeli flags soon after the plane landed, and then waiting for the passengers to emerge out from the airport. Obviously, a lot of journalists wanting to talk to them. And I think in the next few days, we're going to hear more accounts of what actually happened.
3: John Donison. Our Middle East analyst, Sebastian Usher, is here. Seb, thanks for being with us. Tell us more about the wider political reaction to all of this in Israel right now.
6: Well, certainly having a big reaction. But before I get to it, just a couple of things to update you. There's been a lot of speculation about the nationalities of the pilots who were involved. Now, the pilot who was injured, who was stabbed, has actually been named in Israel now. He's an Indian national, Captain Smit Matchar. So that at one point he was said to be Ukrainian, another point said to be Emirati, but apparently an Indian national, and his photographs have been published as well. And just very briefly, what John was saying there about the testimony and the man that the Israeli Prime Minister Benjamin Netanyahu met, one of the interesting things, because a lot of questions have been asked about how did the people get into the cockpit. He said that the pilot was able, even though he's injured, to open the door to the cockpit to let people in. He also said, this man, who's called Yuvet, that in the struggle, he temporarily took over the controls of a plane. He stabilized it. He said he'd learned about that from watching it on TV. Okay. Now, to go back to your question. In Israel, as you can imagine, it is just weeks away from the election. It comes just a day after the Israeli Prime Minister Benjamin Netanyahu said that there was likely to be a big attack mounted against Israel by its enemies during this period. Now, he was attacked and mocked by some of the other candidates for saying this, saying he was trying to stir things up, perhaps even trying to divert, well, one, to divert attention from the warnings he's supposed to have received before October the 7th, which is a major issue for the Prime Minister, but also to even possibly try to prevent the election taking place at all, some were suggesting. So this is definitely vindicated as far as Mr. Netanyahu is concerned and his supporters, what he said. So he is able to sell himself again as, at least for now, as a man who still embodies a sense of security for Israel. And in that meeting he had with this passenger, who was one of those who was involved in the subduing of the pilot who carried out the attack, he called him a lion, and the man himself said, "I'm a lion." Now, this is very much the rhetoric that Mr. Netanyahu has used throughout, that Israel's risen like lions after October the 7th. So this is good for him. But opposition rivals have accused Mr. Netanyahu and the government of using this for political capital. Yair Lapid said what Mr. Netanyahu said yesterday had nothing to do with what happened today.
3: Seb, thank you very much. Our Middle East analyst, Sebastian Usher, there. To the US now. And she would have been the first woman to have been executed in the state of Tennessee in more than 200 years. But now, at the 11th hour, a federal appeals court in the US has halted the execution of Krista Pike. She was just 18 when she and her boyfriend beat, tortured and murdered another teenager, 19-year-old Colleen Slimmer. Professor Sandra Babcock is an expert on gender and the death penalty at Cornell Law School in New York State. And she's also worked for Krista Pike's defense.
7: The death penalty, at least in theory, is supposed to be reserved for the most irredeemable and depraved killers, people who have no chance of redemption. That does not describe an 18-year-old teenager who was struggling with the consequences of rape and untreated mental illness at the time of the crime. As an 18-year-old, we know now that her brain was no different than a 17-year-old. And in fact, Krista was an immature 18-year-old. When you look at pictures of her, when you see video of her, she still had acne on her face. She was She had stuffed animals in her jail cell 4 years after she was imprisoned. She was someone who we now know lacked the capacity of an adult to understand the consequences of their actions and to rein in their impulses. That, combined with her history of sexual violence, would have led a prosecutor not to seek the death penalty or a jury not to impose it.
3: We can speak now to our correspondent who's been following this case, Nada Tofik. Nada, thanks for being with us. Can you just remind us the circumstances, or bring us up to date, rather, on the circumstances that have led to this last-minute stay of execution?
8: Yeah, absolutely. I mean, we have to remember that Krista Pike was 18 years old. This was 1995 when she was convicted of murdering and torturing her schoolmate, who she accused of, you know, having a crush on her boyfriend. This is how this all started. And the case itself really drew such national attention because of how gruesome it was. You know, Krista Pike had taken a piece of Colleen Slemmer's skull and had showed it around to other students, had even engraved into her body before bludgeoning her to death. And this went on, the litigation of this case, for quite some time after she was convicted, because her lawyers argued, you know, as we heard there, that she didn't have the chance to really present to a jury the full history of her childhood sexual abuse and trauma. And so that is why it's been winding its way through federal courts for decades. But each time the federal courts ruled against her, deciding that she did have proper legal representation. So this was very much a surprise for this Court of Appeals to come in. And the reason her lawyers put in this 11th hour attempt and said her case should be revisited is because in August, for the first time, the state of Tennessee acknowledged that she had been sexually abused, instead of, you know, treating it as if she had fabricated all of that. And so she believes, and her lawyers believe, this materially changes the case. Of course, Tennessee and prosecutors disagree, and they are actually going to this. They have gone to the Supreme Court now to have this stay lifted so that the execution can move forward.
3: Because, of course, this has made it to the Supreme Court in the past. In fact, the last time they denied her application, right? So, but this is now they're taking a different route on this to try and get her, off death row.
8: Yeah, that's absolutely right. The Supreme Court refused to hear this. You know, her team also reached out to the governor of Tennessee for clemency, asking that her death sentence be reduced to life in prison. He also refused to intervene. And, you know, it's worth noting that one of the judges on this Court of Appeals said that he believes this is just a last-ditch attempt to get around what he believes is a lawful execution. And we should say that Colleen Slemmer's mother wants this to go forward, saying her daughter will finally be able to rest if it does.
3: Nada, thanks for that update. Nada Tofik there. You're listening to The Newsroom from the BBC World Service. The last US troops have left Iraq more than a decade after they were deployed to combat the Islamic State group. President Trump has described the withdrawal as a victory for both countries, while Iraq's Prime Minister called it the start of a new chapter. But security experts are warning that it could be exploited by Iran and its proxies. Our Middle East correspondent Hugo Bashega sent this report.
9: For many in Iraq, this is a moment to celebrate and bring to an end two decades of bloodshed and chaos. In Baghdad, security forces held a parade to mark what the government has described as the Day of Sovereignty. US forces first invaded in 2003, leading a coalition that toppled Saddam Hussein. They returned in 2014 to fight the Islamic State group. While there's joy at their departure, there are also concerns. The withdrawal will be a test for a country trying to navigate two key relationships, one with the US, its major ally, and the other with its neighbor, Iran. Some say the pullout may create a security vacuum that could provide an opening for jihadist groups and embolden Shia militia supported by Tehran. They have resisted the Prime Minister's plans to bring them under state control, and there are fears that this dispute could lead to yet more violence.
3: Middle East correspondent Hugo Bashega. The former Manchester City manager, Pep Guardiola, has shared a message of support for the club and its fans after City were found guilty of inflating their revenues by hundreds of millions of dollars. An independent commission said the club arranged sham sponsorship deals and breached the Premier League's financial rules in 9 football seasons between 2009 and 2018. The club has maintained its innocence and says it will appeal. Our sports correspondent, Andy Swiss, has the latest.
10: Pep Guardiola said he'd always be behind Manchester City, including the owner, the players, and what he called the unique supporters. "Let me be clear," he added, "we will get through this together." It followed a message from the chief executive Ferran Soriano. In a pre-recorded video for the club staff, he described the commission's report as an opinion that supports the Premier League's conspiracy theory and insisted City had done nothing wrong.
11: "The whole Premier League case against us is based on a single false accusation that the owner's personal money was somehow and secretly put into the club via some sponsors from Abu Dhabi. This is just not true."
10: City have until Friday to appeal and say they will do so, but if they're unsuccessful, the ramifications could be huge. The club's former chairman, David Bernstein, said the case might need to be referred to authorities outside the league, while the independent football regulator, which assesses the suitability of club owners, believes the verdict raises serious issues. The Prime Minister, Andy Burnham, said should City's owners decide to sell the club as a result of the investigation, he'd be really concerned to lose them, adding they'd been a huge partner in the building of modern Manchester. With City's appeal expected to be heard before any sanction is announced, the uncertainty and acrimony could continue for months.
3: Andy Swiss there. Heat waves and wildfires combined with human-caused emissions this year exposed around a third of the world's population to extremely high levels of ozone pollution. That's according to the Copernicus Atmosphere Monitoring Service in Bonn, Germany. It goes on to say that what's called ground-level ozone pollution can damage our lungs, cause breathing problems, trigger asthma attacks and other health issues. It also says the pollution can travel far beyond the original area affected by the fires. Mark Paddington is a senior scientist at Copernicus.
12: The role of climate change is that if we're seeing more frequent heat waves and longer heat waves, typically we have high pressure, fairly stable atmospheric conditions, so low wind speeds, less clouds, so there's more sunshine. And the stable atmospheric conditions mean that these precursor emissions can accumulate. And then with the sunlight and the higher temperatures making the chemical reactions more efficient, then this can really generate much higher ozone pollution. So one of the main things that we found was that almost 40% of the world's population is exposed to the worst ozone pollution. And we've shown some breakdown of this continent by continent, and also to show this can affect different parts of the world at different times of year. The most people that are affected are in places where the population density is really high. That means there's a lot of people exposed to the ozone, but also there's a lot of activities, a lot of industry, traffic and pollution sources in those places which provide these compounds that can then lead to the ozone production. So these are the regions that are most impacted. But if ozone produced at ground level gets higher up into the atmosphere, it has a longer lifetime, it can be transported over hundreds, thousands of kilometers. And then if under the right weather conditions that comes back to the surface, it can also provide ozone pollution in relatively remote places as well, far from the emission source.
3: Mark Paddington. Women in Morocco are celebrating the appointment of the country's first female prime minister. Fatima Azara El Mansouri is also only the second woman in the Arab world to lead a government. The other was in Tunisia. She's now trying to form a governing coalition as her Authenticity and Modernity party did not win an outright majority in elections last week. These people in the capital Rabat expressed their pride over her appointment.
13: "The appointment of Fatima Azara El Mansouri as head of government is a source of pride for us and for the whole of Morocco, as this post is now held by a woman.
14: It is an honor, and this is the first time a Moroccan woman has held this post. I believe she is a capable woman, capable of leading the government."
3: Jihane Rahou is a journalist based in Rabat.
15: For all Moroccan women, we see this as a huge milestone. In many ways, this is the culmination of all the work that King Mohammed VI has been doing since taking the throne in 1999. He has consistently championed and advocated for women's rights. So this is a very proud moment for all women. In recent years, women have been taking increasingly more positions of power in Morocco. Morocco is a deeply divided society when it comes to women's rights. For example, people on the conservative side, they were not very happy with the appointment. They were quick to say that since she's a woman, she's not going to be doing a good job. However, on the other side, there has been a lot of pride, because we see this as one way to help change public perception on women. The monarchy in Morocco controls a lot of aspects of politics, including, for example, foreign policy, defense, and the interior ministry, and under that, most security agencies. However, political parties that are elected to the government, they do control a lot of the rest of ministries. We do not expect much change since the new political party. They were part of the previous coalition. So we see this as a continuation of the work of the previous government. To the average Moroccan, politics for them, the thing that they hope out of politicians is to improve basic social services such as education and healthcare.
3: Jihan Rahou in Rabat. And staying with Morocco, scientists have pieced together what one of the world's first humans looked like, using fossil fragments to bring them to life in a new digital image. The male face has been reconstructed after more than 300,000 years. Scientists initially thought the remains, which were discovered in Morocco, belonged to a Neanderthal. But a reappraisal in 2017 showed it was the earliest Homo sapiens recorded. Professor Francesco Galassi is an associate professor of anatomy at the University of Pavia in Italy, who co-authored the groundbreaking study.
16: I would say that what struck us was how recognizably human the face looked. We see a strong, robust face with prominent brow ridges, but many features are remarkably similar to ours. The brain case still has a more archaic shape. Seeing the face on the screen brought us remarkably close to humans who lived more than 300,000 years ago. Our story begins at Jebel Hirud in Morocco, where the first skull was discovered during mining activities in 1961. Later excavations uncovered more human fossils, stone tools, and above all, evidence of fire. Heated flint tools from the site were dated to around 315,000 years ago. These discoveries revealed a very early stage in the evolution of Homo sapiens. This is particularly important because until a few years ago, it was thought that Homo sapiens was much more recent than these findings instead appear to point to. Bringing back to life the face of one of our ancestors is very important, both scientifically and in terms of the popularization of science. Of course, there are some important limitations that we need to consider because we are not reconstructing just one complete individual. Ours is a digital skull, which is a composite. So we should not think of this as an exact portrait of one person. We should call it an anatomically informed approximation of a Jebel Hirud individual. So we are bringing back to life somebody, or let's say the anatomy of a potential individual from that site, from that prehistorical period.
3: Professor Francesco Galassi from the University of Pavia in Italy. You've been listening to The Newsroom from the BBC World Service with me, Pete Ross. A reminder of the main news, the Israeli Prime Minister says a co-pilot who attempted to crash a flight from Dubai has been arrested.
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23: BBC News with Jim Lee. Israel's Prime Minister Benjamin Netanyahu has praised the courage of passengers and crew of an Israel-bound plane that was forced to land in Saudi Arabia after the captain was stabbed by the co-pilot who appeared to try to crash the plane. Other pilots on the flight then stepped in to make an emergency landing. The airline, Fly Dubai, says the motives aren't yet known. The passengers have now safely landed in Israel. A court in Paris has found six men guilty of manslaughter over the worst ever migrant disaster in the English Channel. At least 30 people died 5 years ago when their overloaded dinghy deflated as it crossed from France to Britain. Ukraine has begun introducing emergency power cuts in Kyiv as Russia steps up its attacks on energy infrastructure. Blackouts are also planned in the Chernihiv and Zhytomyr regions. Work has officially begun on the construction of a giant oil refinery in the Lamu port in Kenya's coast. Launched by the Nigerian industrialist Aliko Dangote, the refinery aims to help end Africa's reliance on imports of refined fuels. Britain's Prime Minister says his government believes an incident last weekend at an airbase used by the US was linked to Iran. He said there were strong indications that Iran had played a part in what happened, without giving more details. The British security service MI5 says more than 100 academics linked to UK institutions have been unwittingly helping Chinese spies. In a rare public alert, MI5 has warned university staff to cut ties with the China General Technology Research Institute or face criminal charges. Turkey's Justice Ministry says it has shut down the website and social media accounts of T24, a popular independent digital news website. The authorities accused the outlet of spreading what they called LGBT propaganda. The move comes several weeks after a major crackdown on the LGBT community. BBC News.
24: This is National Native News. I'm Jill Freitas. Canadian political leaders are condemning as despicable a white nationalist demonstration on Indigenous land in British Columbia. As Dan Karpinchuk reports, the Royal Canadian Mounted Police are now investigating the incident.
25: The group displayed a sign near a former residential school that appeared to question the existence of children's remains. Their demonstration took place on land belonging to the Tecumloops-Tessequatmec Reserve near Kamloops. Police were called and members of the group wearing masks moved on through the city. Police officials say they take the matter seriously and are investigating. British Columbia is in the middle of a provincial election campaign, and New Democratic Party leader David Eby condemned the demonstration as disgusting.
26: This isn't who we are as British Columbians. We have seen a rise in this kind of white nationalist behavior in the province, and we got to do more to fight it.
25: And the province's Conservative Party leader, Lauren Dirksen, also voiced his disapproval.
27: What happened yesterday, it was appalling, and I hope that our law enforcement does everything they can and everything that is available to them to make sure that events like that do not happen in our province.
25: Prime Minister Mark Carney called the demonstration both cowardly and abhorrent, adding that it had no place in this country. In a statement, the chief of the Tecumloops-Tessequatmec, Roseanne Casimir, said it was deeply concerning, adding that her people had a right to feel safe in their homes and in their communities. According to the Canadian Anti-Hate Network, a white nationalist group called the Second Sons views violence as necessary and inevitable to defend their movement, attack opposition, and ethnically cleanse Canada. For National Native News, I'm Dan Karpinchuk.
24: A federal court judge required the proposed Donlin Gold Mine project to re-examine some of its possible environmental impacts. This week, a draft from that supplemental report was released for public comment. KYUK Samantha Watson reports on its findings.
0: Last year's court order hinged on the possible environmental impact of the dam that would hold back waste from the proposed Donlin Gold mine project, called a tailings dam. Donlin Gold plans for the construction of a dam taller than the Great Pyramid of Giza, with capacity to contain millions of tons of production waste. The U.S. Army Corps of Engineers examined potential environmental impacts of the project to inform the federal permitting process. The agency's 2018 environmental assessment of the project, which was used to permit the proposed mine, modeled a spill of just 0.5% of the tailing dam's contents. But Bethel's Ohotsaramut Native Council argued in federal court that the Army Corps should have considered the chance of a much larger spill. A federal judge agreed on that point. This week, a draft of that court-ordered report was released for public comment. It examines a spill of 27% of the dam's contents into the fish habitats and aquatic activity in Crooked Creek, a community about 10 miles from the proposed mine site, for decades. Thousands of acres of wetlands and streams would be buried or eroded. A spill that large would expose people in Crooked Creek to contaminants, potentially displace members of the community, or even kill people, the report says. In a written statement on Wednesday, Donlin Gold said that it takes the report seriously. The company also maintains that, quote, the supplemental review does not mean the risk of a tailings release has increased, unquote. They say the company does not plan on changing the proposed dam design. In a statement released Wednesday, the law firm Earth Justice, which represents tribal opposition to the proposed mine, said that the supplemental environmental review still falls short. They argue that 27% is still a small percentage of what could be released. The draft report now enters a 30-day comment period. In Bethel, I'm Samantha Watson.
24: And I'm Jill Freitas.
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5: This is Asian View from NHK World Japan. I'm Keiko Kitagawa. A hospital in Japan has conducted the first heart surgery using cardiac muscle cell sheets derived from induced pluripotent stem cells, or iPS cells. The procedure was carried out on Tuesday at Osaka Keisatsu Hospital. The cardiac muscle cell sheet reheart became eligible for health insurance coverage in September. The sheets were transplanted into a patient who is in her 50s and has severe heart failure. She's said to be in stable condition. Malaysia has started repatriating 5,000 refugees from Myanmar, which remains unstable following a 2021 military coup. The repatriation began on Tuesday as about 1,500 people were deported. The United Nations says the country is hosting about 190,000 refugees from Myanmar. More than 60% are from the Rohingya Muslim minority, which faces persecution at home. Ukrainian President Volodymyr Zelensky has indicated that North Korea is preparing to send an additional 10,000 troops to Russia. He has also said more than 8,000 North Korean troops are currently in Russian territory. In a social media post, Zelensky wrote that North Korea has received technical support from Russia in return for the deployment and established a production system for Shahed-type attack drones. He warned that deepening military cooperation between Moscow and Pyongyang poses a growing threat and urged the international community to respond. Zelensky said this is how evil encroaches and how a threat to life in one part of the world spreads to other parts. We are broadcasting from NHK in Tokyo. The leaders of Japan and Mongolia have agreed on support for the expansion of Chinggis Khan International Airport near the Mongolian capital and to collaborate on energy initiatives. Japanese Prime Minister Takaichi Sanae met with her Mongolian counterpart Nyam Osor Uchral at the Prime Minister's office in Tokyo on Tuesday. Takaichi pledged Japan's continued support for Mongolia's autonomy and resilience under the free and open Indo-Pacific vision as its primary third neighbor. The leaders have agreed that Japan will provide assistance through the yen loan to expand the international airport near Ulaanbaatar. They also agreed to work together in the fields of oil reserves and renewable energy in light of Mongolia's dependence on Russia for oil products. Police in Malaysia have arrested 13 people suspected of running a telecom scam targeting Japanese citizens. The police announced on Monday that raids had been carried out on 3 residential properties. 9 Japanese nationals and 4 Chinese nationals were taken into custody. The group is suspected of posing as police officers to trick victims in Japan. The authorities seized computers, smartphones, fake Japanese police badges, and Japanese language scam manuals. Such fraud bases have reportedly been spreading in Southeast Asia following a crackdown in Cambodia where they had been concentrated. Police say the group in Malaysia had been operating from the location since August. Some of those arrested had reportedly worked in Cambodia. The head of Japan's Ground Self-Defense Force is on an official visit to South Korea at the invitation of the country's army. It's the first such trip in 17 years. GSDF Chief of Staff Arai Masayoshi arrived at Gimpo International Airport on Tuesday. Sources say Arai is expected to discuss regional security and defense cooperation with Kim Gyu-ha, Chief of Staff of the South Korean Army. Arai is expected to stay through Wednesday. Building on positive bilateral relations, Japan and South Korea seek to strengthen their alliance, including exchanges between units and joint training. The University of Tokyo has selected Fujigaki Yuko as its next president, making her the first woman to lead the institution in its nearly 150-year history. 64-year-old Fujigaki is from Tokyo and graduated from the university's College of Arts and Sciences. Fujigaki said the fact that the university will have a woman as its head on its 150th anniversary year sends a significant message to society. She said she hopes to welcome more female students and that more women will aim to become researchers. This is Asian View from NHK World Japan.
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6: Further proof, in case you need it, AI data centers aren't very popular. A new survey from the Pew Research Center shows 60% of Americans aren't comfortable welcoming one to the neighborhood. And concerns have grown since the beginning of the year across every demographic group, making the backlash a key issue in the midterm elections. Scott Brennan is the director of NYU's Center on Technology Policy, which just published a report on how data centers could better work with communities.
8: The purported benefits of data center construction are all mostly collective goods. Better innovation, better global competitiveness for the U.S., But all of the harms are localized in specific communities. Higher energy costs, like on your energy bills, environmental harm in your communities, noise pollution from the data center down the street, lower property values. So the report tries to think through what could data centers do in local communities to offer some real tangible benefit, not just minimize the harms, but how could they be sort of positive additions to communities?
6: All right, so what can data centers do to be good neighbors?
8: Well, I mean, I think, you know, there's an opportunity for data centers to use their new demand into a grid to push for the development of renewable or less polluting energy sources, you know, paying the taxes. But also it's things like direct payments into communities, whether in the form of environmental mitigation funds or workforce development funds. Maybe they're administered by a third-party nonprofit in a community. So data centers need to do a better job of rethinking their role and think more about just how can they actually benefit the communities where they're located.
6: Yeah, I wonder if at this point, you know, addressing some of these practical concerns is enough, or whether data centers have turned into kind of a symbolic avatar for concerns about the technology, about these companies in general, distrust, you know, even discontent about the economy and things like that, that they seem to have become this sort of avatar for all kinds of concerns that may take longer to unwind.
8: Absolutely. And I definitely think more general concern, worry about AI, about workforce disruption, and in fact, the tech lash. It's really just a crisis in trust, that just don't trust data center developers or AI companies to be good actors. You know, people are increasingly very concerned about the risks that AI poses. And the solution to that is not going to be simple.
6: That's Scott Brennan at NYU's Center on Technology Policy. Jesus Alvarado produced this episode. I'm Megan McCarty-Carino, and that's Marketplace Tech. This is APM.
9: Phyto mining. I'm Randy Simon, and this is Earthwise, a look at our changing environment. Phyto mining is an agricultural and environmental process that makes use of specific plants called hyperaccumulators to absorb and concentrate valuable metals and critical minerals directly from the soil. The world needs larger and larger quantities of rare earth metals that are essential for smartphones, wind turbines, and other elements of modern technology. Mining for rare earths is linked to toxic waste, cancer, and ecological degradation. One of the worst aspects of it is acid mine drainage, which occurs when a chemical reaction converts elements and exposed rocks into sulfuric acid, releasing both valuable and toxic metals, polluting waterways, and harming ecosystems. Using plants to extract metals isn't new. Research on using plants to mine nickel began in the 1990s. A new study at North Carolina State University looked at the ability of pokeweed, a plant native to North Carolina, to absorb rare earth metals and survive in toxic acid mine drainage. Pokeweed is a fast-growing plant. It can grow 2 feet in 2 months, even during a drought. It may provide an ideal way to recover valuable rare earths from mine drainage sites. The researchers developed a technique for measuring the amounts of rare earths in the plants without damaging them, thereby allowing the plants to absorb optimal levels before harvesting them. The team is working on a process using bacteria to dissolve the plants and extract the metals without requiring any burning or synthetic chemicals. There are quite possibly other plants growing in people's backyards that have other almost magical properties that we don't know anything about. Earthwise is a production of WAMC. Find us on social media at WAMC Radio and listen anytime, anywhere, wherever you get your podcasts.
10: I'm Dr. Anthony Lizerwitz, and this is Climate Connections. 2 years ago, the torrential rains of Hurricane Helene triggered catastrophic landslides in southern Appalachia, including one that killed 11 members of a single family. Karen Rogers is director of the National Environmental Mapping and Application Center at the University of North Carolina, Asheville.
3: There has been a history of landslides in this part of North Carolina. It's a known phenomenon. But after Helene, it was devastating.
10: She says the region's steep mountain slopes are prone to landslides, especially along paths where they've occurred in the past and in areas where the soil is already saturated.
3: With Helene, we had had a precipitation event 2 days before that I think was about a 7-inch rainfall in some parts of the region. It was pretty significant. And so it saturated the soils significantly before even Helene arrived.
10: And as climate change causes more extreme storms, the risk of landslides is growing. So Roger's team is partnering with the North Carolina Geological Survey to develop an early warning system. She says it will overlay storm forecasts with maps of past landslides and soil moisture data. The goal is to pinpoint the areas most at risk so people can get out of harm's way. Climate Connections is produced by the Yale Center for Environmental Communication. To learn more about climate change, visit climateconnections.org.
11: Welcome to Yoga Moments. Giving means paying attention and creating imaginative contact with the one to whom we are giving it. It is a form of attention itself, a way of acknowledging and giving thanks for lives other than our own. The first step in giving may be to create a budget, to make a list, or browse a storefront, but the essential deed is done through the door of contemplation, of the person, the charity, the cause, finding the essence of the need, the person or relationship. Out of this image comes the surprise of understanding and the ability again to surprise the recipient by showing that someone else understands them, and through a display of giving virtuosity, can even identify needs they cannot admit themselves. The full genius of gift-giving is found when we give what a person does not fully feel they deserve, but that does not overstretch the point. It is the appropriate but surprising next step in their lives. It disarms and moves and empowers all at once, while gratifying the one who gives beyond most everyday satisfactions. To give is to make an imaginative journey and put oneself in the body, mind, and the anticipation of another. To give is to make our own identities more real in the world by committing to something specific in the other person and something tangible that could represent that quality. To give is also to carry out the difficult task of putting something of our own essence in what we have given. The perfect gift may be tiny and inexpensive, but accompanied by a note that moves the recipient. To give appropriately always involves a tiny act of courage, a step of coming to meet, of saying, I see you and appreciate you, and I'm also making an implicit promise for that future. And this reading is from Consolations by David Wyatt. Thank you for listening today. This is Desiree Mays with Yoga Moments.

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2: BBC News with Neil Nunes. Israel's Prime Minister Benjamin Netanyahu has praised the courage of passengers and crew of an Israel-bound plane that was forced to land in Saudi Arabia after a violent altercation on the flight deck. Eyewitnesses say the co-pilot stabbed the pilot and may have tried to crash the plane. The pilot who was attacked has now been named in Israel as Smit Machar, an Indian national. The passengers, most of whom were Israeli, have now arrived back in Israel on a rescue flight. The BBC's John Donison is in Tel Aviv.
3: Israeli ministers have been quite quick to come up with their own motives. The national security minister said that the plan was to take the plane down. It was only the other pilots and the passengers who managed to stop that happening. The Israeli prime minister has actually been here at Ben Gurion Airport in Tel Aviv, where I am now, and he has greeted the passengers coming off the plane, and he actually embraced and hugged one of the men who reportedly broke into the cockpit, who still had blood on his shirt.
2: Six men on trial in Paris over the worst ever migrant disaster in the Channel have been found guilty of manslaughter. They were sentenced to between 6 and 10 years in prison. Joanna Keane has more details.
4: Almost 5 years ago, on the evening of the 23rd of November, a motorised dinghy left France, but in the middle of the Channel it deflated and started taking on water. One by one, the occupants entered the sea in an attempt to lessen the weight. At least 30 people, including a seven-year-old girl, died. Only two people survived. The court said the people smugglers had been driven by greed with utter disregard for human life.
2: Ukraine's begun introducing emergency power cuts in Kyiv as Russia steps up its attacks on energy infrastructure. The Ukrainian capital was blanketed by thick acrid smoke on Wednesday morning after a wave of Russian missile and drone strikes overnight. President Zelensky said energy facilities were targeted across Ukraine. The former Manchester City manager Pep Guardiola has shared a message of support on social media for the club. It comes after City was found guilty of inflating their revenues by hundreds of millions of dollars. An independent commission said the English Premier League club breached financial rules between 2009 and 2016. Here's Andy Swiss.
5: Pep Guardiola said he'd always be behind Manchester City, including the owner, the players, and what he called the unique supporters. "Let me be clear," he added, "we will get through this together." It followed a message from the chief executive Ferran Soriano. In a pre-recorded video for the club staff, he described the commission's report as an opinion that supports the Premier League's conspiracy theory and insisted City had done nothing wrong.
2: BBC News. Britain's Prime Minister says his government believes an incident last weekend at an airbase used by US heavy bombers was linked to Iran. Andy Burnham told the BBC there were strong indications that Iran had played a part in what happened, but that it was an ongoing, complex and serious police investigation. A US federal appeals court has halted the execution of a woman who was convicted of murder 3 decades ago. The stay was granted an hour before the execution. The judges said they wanted to review whether Krista Pike's allegations of sexual abuse and rape as a child were fully considered before she was sentenced. A young gorilla has been repatriated from Nigeria to Congo-Brazzaville in what Nigerian officials say is their first full-cycle operation involving the interception, rehabilitation and return of an internationally trafficked animal. More from the BBC's Chris Walker.
6: The female gorilla named Billy was rescued from an illegal wildlife trafficking network in Nigeria 3 years ago. Customs officials then transferred her to a rehabilitation center where DNA tests confirmed she'd come from Congo Brazzaville. She's now been transferred to Chipunga Nature Reserve, one of the largest primate sanctuaries in

0: Africa. Gorillas are among the world's most endangered species. Nigerian officials have hailed Bailey's return as a major step in combating the illegal trade in wildlife.
1: Singapore, which is struggling to boost its low fertility rate, has set up a matchmaking service for government workers. First Date is open to staff aged between 21 and 35. Users fill in a questionnaire before an algorithm pairs them up one date at a time. The government describes the approach as a solution to swipe fatigue, the mental exhaustion caused by repetitive browsing of dating apps. BBC.
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0: Good afternoon, Northern New Mexico. Welcome to another installation of the Groove Garden. I'm Cheryl, DJ Cher Love, live on this rainy, beautiful Santa Fe day. Here for you till 3 p.m. on KSFR 101.1 White Rock and Santa Fe, KSQR 91.3 Cuesta Taos, and streaming worldwide on KSFR.org. I truly cherish being here every week to water your spirits, heal your soil, and plant a groove in your step with my hand-harvested feel-good freeform playlist. Today's set was inspired by a collaboration with a special guest of mine, Gabriella, a truly creative, gorgeous human inside and out, Gabriella Simon.
1: Good afternoon, New Mexico. Normally the show is pretty groovy, but today, given the wonderful grey drizzly weather that we brought over from London, we thought we'd enthuse you with some songs that are a little bit more filled with longing and sorrow and that kind of cosiness that comes from hiding away from these infinite blue skies that we normally have out here.
0: Mm-hmm. You heard her, folks. Today, right now, we're going to start off with Anyone Who Knows What Love Is by Irma Thomas here in the Groove Garden on KSFR.

0: John, you've been on the go ever since you were born, and I imagine few people in the world today have travelled as much as you have. Now why?
1: Well, I don't know. I suppose some of us are cave dwellers. Some of us live in houses. Some of us like to be loose-footed.

0: You're in the Groove Garden with me, DJ Cher Love, and my guest today, Gabriella Simon.
1: So that first song that we listened to, anyone who knows what love is, it's such a classic. It was produced and released in 1964, which was a pretty turbulent era. We're talking middle of the Cold War. No one had yet stood on the moon. England had not won the World Cup yet. And, you know, the times are very different. It's such a gorgeous song. The recording's absolutely amazing. But the lyrics are really strange, aren't they?
0: Very strange.
1: They're really strange. When you listen back to it as an adult, you're like, it sounds like this woman's in a really unhealthy relationship.
0: Right.
1: She's being treated really badly, and she's just trying to justify it to all her friends, saying if they can't understand, they don't know what love is. And I'm not sure I stand for that in 2026.
0: We shouldn't.
1: But God, it's a good song.
0: Terrific song.
1: Great song.
0: So good. I agree. Just like really puts you in a beautiful state of introspection is how I feel in that song. And
1: it makes you want to love with a lot of pain.
0: Yes. Thank you, Irma Thomas. And that was on our album Take a Look, 1968.
1: Right. 64, I think, but
0: 64.
1: Maybe the album was.
0: Yeah,
1: later.
0: You're right. 1964.
1: So coming up next, we've got two wonderful songs. One of them is by an artist called Bedouin, who is based in Los Angeles, but she was born in Aleppo in Syria, and lived in Saudi Arabia and traveled around as a young child, escaping conflicts. And when she finally landed in America, I think she got very swept up in the country folk sound and Americana. And so her sound is this beautiful synthesis of this kind of deep ancestral lyrics and then the sounds of the American heartland. And then after that, we've got a song by Hatakli, who is a local artist who's from Navajo Nation. He's currently living in New York. And this guy's somewhat of a prodigy. He released about 8 albums by the time he was 23 years old. More on that soon. Enjoy.

0: That was the new single by Emma Hu, who is an incredible up-and-coming artist based in LA, who's making electronic music using things like omnichords and bass guitar synthesizer. Beats are coming from her striking matches and flicking on her lighter, so check her out. She's awesome. And next up, we have another local act who's based in Taos, half in Taos, half in South Africa. This is Anima with their single Blood, which is incredible.
1: Terrific.
0: And, yeah. Oh, and let me just introduce my co-host, Cheryl. Hi, Cheryl.
1: Hello. Oh, my gosh. This is so nice to be here. I've never been on the radio before.
0: Wow, you really behave like a pro. And the way that you're operating this mixing board, I am astounded. You seem like a woman who has operated a lot of gear before.
1: You know, it's really intuitive. I just, you know, it just comes to me.
0: Yeah, I see that. Yeah. It must be because you're a professional chef.
1: It's true. I have good hand-eye coordination. Well, you are in the Groove Garden with me, DJ Cher Love, and this is my beautiful guest, Gabriella Simon, and we'll be here till 3 p.m. chatting about all things music and the grooves that we've created today on our special playlist we've created for you today to water your spirit, heal your soil, and plant a groove in your step. And so grateful that I can get her here. She's an amazing musician herself and a soundstress. She put together sounds and, yeah, we'll hear more about that a little later. And then also, she's married to a genius as well, who's also been on my show, Tone Ranger. We'll be hearing from a couple of his tracks, who Gabriella is as well on singing, which they're incredible. And you'll hear that later on in the show. And we're here live here in the studio. Please call in. It's 505-510-KSFR. We'd love to chat. And yes, as Gabriella said, coming up here is Blood by Anima. And then we'll hear from Cosmo Sheldrake with their song Old Ocean here in the Groove Garden on KSFR.

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4: 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I was joking about the telepathy thing.
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5: 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We are answering your calls. Thank you so much for tuning in right now. We are feeling the grooves hanging out here in this beautiful studio here at the Santa Fe Community College, just enjoying each other's company. This is Gabriella Simon, and I'm Cheryl Kasdan, a.k.a. DJ Share Love. So grateful to be here live in the studio. I really appreciate Eric Davis for filling in for me while I was gone, but I will be here more full-time in November. So thank you so much for your just continued support and love. And if you are listening on KSFR.org or you are interested in donating, yeah, head to that purple donate button at the top of the homepage, and we would so appreciate any small or large donation at all today to keep our lights on here in the studio. All right, so we are going to move on to a beautiful song. It's called Necessary Evil. It's by Unknown Mortal Orchestra, a band out of New Zealand. And then after that, we will hear a new song from Hermanos Gutierrez called Canto Andino. And then, exciting stuff, we will be hearing from Tone Ranger, who is Gabriel Simon's other half. Not better half, but I would say other half.
4: Certainly the half that wears hats more frequently.
5: All right, here we go.
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0: You're in the Groove Garden, and it smells like a bouquet of roses and sprinkles of lavender and a spritz of honeysuckle dew. Doesn't it smell good?
1: Yeah. Here we are.
0: That was Quintito by Tone Ranger featuring Vecinos, who are a local duet. Gio and Tati are their human names. And yeah, you might see them around town. They're kind of local celebrities. And next up, we have Tone Ranger's new song, which is called Grasslands. And it was inspired by time that he spent traveling through the heartlands of America, especially through places like North Dakota, Oklahoma, and Texas. And the album art, which you might see if you're looking at it online, comes from a photo that he took when he was on the way up to Standing Rock to be part of the protest up there. And yeah, it's a beautiful song. It's a new direction for him. There's a little bit of my voice in this, lightly peppered. I hope you enjoy.

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Thank you so much for tuning in. We're going to hit the 2 p.m. BBC news break, but please stay tuned. We're going to have Gabrielle Simon with us in the second hour of our show, and we're just going to continue dishing out all the good vibes. So please stay tuned.

you struggle with Crohn's disease or ulcerative colitis, you get used to not feeling 100%. I thought that was how it had to be. Until I discovered the Crohn's and Colitis Foundation. They told me about new medications that weren't around back when I was diagnosed. They helped me find a specialist who gave me a new treatment plan. I'm feeling better than I ever thought I could.

0: BBC News with Neil Nunes. Israel's Prime Minister Benjamin Netanyahu has praised the passengers and crew of an Israel-bound plane that was forced to land in Saudi Arabia after a violent altercation on the flight deck. Eyewitnesses say the co-pilot stabbed the captain and may have tried to crash the plane before being overpowered.
1: We knew there is a problem. We knew that the one pilot stabbed the other one, and We didn't know all the information for all this, but we were very on top of it.
0: The pilot who was attacked has been named in Israel as Smit Macha, an Indian national. The passengers, most of whom were Israeli, are now back in Tel Aviv. Yagit Elamaya is there.
2: Roughly 2.5 hours after takeoff, the flight from Dubai to Tel Aviv dropped more than 17,000 feet in under 2 minutes. Two other pilots who were on the plane managed to bring it under control. There's a lot for people to take in here, in a region that has for 3 years been caught up in heightened conflict. And a lot that is not known yet.
0: Six men on trial in Paris over the worst ever migrant disaster in the Channel have been sentenced to between 6 and 10 years in prison. At least 30 people died in the disaster. Hugh Schofield is in Paris.
3: The prosecution showed the boat they put the migrants in was not fit for navigation at sea. It was overloaded and had inadequate life jackets. Halfway across the channel, the boat began to sink. Distress calls were made to both the French and British coast guards, but by morning, the water was full of bodies. The judge said they were motivated by desire for money with total disregard for human life.
0: Ukraine has begun introducing emergency power cuts in Kyiv as Russia steps up its attacks on energy infrastructure. Blackouts are also planned in the Chernihiv and Zhytomyr regions. The BBC's Paul Adams is in the Ukrainian capital.
4: The news comes after Ukraine's Prime Minister, Serhiy Koretsky, said Russia's assault on the country's power grid had resumed. In a wave of missile and drone attacks last night, at least one of Kyiv's power plants was struck, and residents woke to find the city blanketed by thick, acrid smoke. Videos on social media during the day showed two drone attacks on electricity pylons, another sign that Russia is determined once again to try and plunge Ukraine into darkness when winter arrives.
0: The British security service MI5 says more than 100 academics linked to UK institutions have been unwittingly helping Chinese spies. It says the researchers have contributed to projects funded by a front company working for Beijing. In a rare public alert, MI5 warned university staff to cut ties with the China General Technology Research Institute or face criminal charges. World News from the BBC. Britain's Prime Minister says his government believes an incident last weekend at an airbase used by US heavy bombers was linked to Iran. And Burnham told the BBC there were strong indications that Iran had played a part in what happened, but it was an ongoing, complex and serious police investigation. On Monday, Iran denied any involvement in the incident. 8 Egyptian sailors who had been held for 5 months by Somali pirates in the semi-autonomous region of Puntland have been freed. Egypt's Foreign Affairs Ministry said their release follows months of high-level diplomacy. The crew members were navigating Yemeni territorial waters in May when their vessel, the MT Eureka, was hijacked and diverted to Somali waters. In a statement on Tuesday, Puntland forces said they had rescued the vessel after the hijackers fled when police approached. Turkey's Justice Ministry says it has shut down the website and social media accounts of T24, a popular independent digital news website. The authorities accused the outlet of spreading what they called LGBT propaganda. T24 has blamed what it called a smear campaign against it on social media. Singapore, which is struggling to boost its low fertility rate, has set up a matchmaking service for government workers aged between 21 and 35. More now from Rory Gallimore.
5: New users of this trial service can sign in using the National Digital Identity System, answer a survey about their values and interests, and an algorithm matches them with one civil servant at a time. It describes itself as a solution to swipe fatigue, the mental exhaustion of endlessly browsing regular dating apps. The true motivation behind this idea is perhaps revealed by its age limit of 35. The government wants young couples to have more babies.
0: BBC World News.

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And for many, that includes period supplies. 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

0: You're listening to Elephant Gun by Beirut, a beautiful, beautiful song that Gabrielle and I handpicked for this delightful rainy day playlist for you today. And if you didn't know, the member of Beirut, the main guy, he is from here in Santa Fe.
1: He is. And we were just talking about how this song, like when we both heard it, when we were young and fresh in the world, it just hit us both in this really deep emotional way. And it takes us back to this time of like pre-social media, being lost out in the world, yes, navigating the streets and taking it all in. And it just has this like romantic feeling of discovery to
0: Absolutely.
1: It.
0: Yes. Yeah. And I think I was in college at the time, probably working at a really cool coffee shop and having cool boyfriends with good music taste and them showing me all this music. I remember, yeah, this just feels good in your heart, that one. Uh-huh.
1: I remember discovering the song myself and thinking I could be a really cool girl who could show this to someone and they could think I could be a cool girlfriend with cool taste.
0: That is so real.
1: So real.
0: Oh my gosh. Yeah. I definitely played that role so many times with so many men. And yeah, that's a good card to play if you know what you're doing.
1: Thank you, Beirut. And actually, Beirut's going to be on tour for the first time in 8 years.
0: And I didn't know this. I chose really this song, and you were like, I was going to choose this song for this playlist. And you just told me, yeah, this tour, they're touring again. How many years has it been?
1: It's been 8 years.
0: Wow.
1: Unfortunately, they haven't yet got any dates booked in New Mexico, but if we have enough conversations like this on the radio, that could change. Especially if someone called in about it, that could really move the needle.
0: Indeed. Yes. 505-510 KSFR. We are here till 3 p.m. And this is Gabriella Simon. And I'm DJ Sharelove. And we are having the best time. Please call in. Next song is going to be Solitude is Bliss by Tame Impala. I think y'all know this one. If you don't, it's terrific. Enjoy.

0: Wow, that is such an amazing song. I love that song. I listen to so that good. Song every time. I'm like, I can't stand the rain and I want more of it. Mm-hmm. And I want these beautiful blue skies to turn dark and stormy mm-hmm. and impenetrable mm-hmm. and just swallow me up in endless rain for 5 days and then return to how I always am.
1: So it's been so wild with this rain and just, wow, all the... it's amazing. And then again, it's all the crazy flooding, right, in the south. It's
0: yes.
1: pretty nutty.
0: I hope everyone is safe who's tuning in.
1: Yes, indeed.
0: Next up, we have a song from a local artist called Muna Clay. You want to say a little bit about them, Chef?
1: Yeah, Muna Clay is a good friend of ours. This is Maya Leona Rose, and she is an incredible musician, songstress, who has just a terrific spirit inside and out, I would say.
0: I would agree with that.
1: Yeah.
0: Inside and out, definitely. Yeah. Yes. A truly beautiful person. I think you can really hear that in the music.
1: Mm-hmm. And then after that, we'll hear from Andrew Bird with his song Pulaski, and then Stranger Danger by Lucius off their newest album, Lucius, here in the Groove Garden on KSFR.

0: Whoa. Where are we?
1: God, that was incredible. That's an incredible song.
0: Isn't it amazing?
1: So much going on there.
0: So much. The layering. Can you speak to it?
1: I mean, I'd love to. I feel like I want to listen to it like 400 more times, but just the way the instrumentation works and the vocal layers and the harmonies and the way it shifts melodically, there's just so many complex things happening there, but it feels so effortless.
0: I'm so... I'm like stunned right now. I'm like, I love watching people love the music for the first time. And I've listened to this album, I think, over and over again since it came out. It's the newly released album from them. And this, that was Lucius, by the way, if you're listening here on KSFR on the Groove Garden. And that was off their newest album, Lucius. And they actually did, that's their second self-titled album.
1: That's really strange.
0: And many artists don't do that, but they explained that they did that because this album for them felt like home, like in the best way, like that their music really felt like the root of their music and the song. And then the other songs, the first song off the album, I played at least a few times here on Groove Garden. And I just, I'm so impressed with them.
1: That's so cool. I think it's so hard to come up with a title for an album because you're like, what encapsulates this whole journey that we're going on? So to me, that actually really makes sense that you're just like, it just is the thing that it is. This is the world that it lives in. This is where it exists. Why does it need to have another title? I'm all for that. I think that's really cool.
0: Yes. And actually, in fact, they just announced their return to Santa Fe. It's going to be on the first the 31st, I believe, of January. Right. Yes, they're coming back to the Lenzic, and they're doing an acoustic set.
1: Oh, wow.
0: So, yes, grab your tickets for that. Incredible. I believe, I want to say the names of them. Never mind. We'll do that next time.
1: Okay, next time. Well, next up, we have a song called Pull Me Under, which is by an artist called Water Strider, who's based in the Bay Area. They are someone that I know and that I personally really love and think is a wonderful human being, but also just such a brilliant musician that really brings you deep, deep into a very specific world and place and time and everything. I think it's perfect for the mood of the day. And then after that, we've got a song from Fionn Regan, from his album that was called The End of History. The song's called Put a Penny in the Slot. He's an Irish singer-songwriter. This album exploded when it came out, and then I think nothing has quite lived up to it in terms of what he's done, but he's put out an amazing, amazing work, but this just really holds everything that it had when it came out. It's like a time capsule, and it's just so beautiful with amazing songwriting. The lyrics are just extraordinary. So I hope you enjoy.
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seem to have arrived home with items in my bag from your house. There's cutlery, a tablecloth, some Hennessy, and a book on presidents deceased. I'll have them FedEx to you. It was a strange thing to do. I hope we can still be friends. 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

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I hope the message made its way down the wire.

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5: Community Matters brings you talk about the challenges and inequities our city faces and possible solutions that could contribute to its growth. 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I am so grateful to have had Gabriella Simon here with me live in the studio.
6: And I am so grateful to have been invited to be here with you.
5: This is not the last time. She will be on many more times. And we're just a couple of gals enjoying ourselves here and trusting that you enjoyed the last hour and change with us. Coming up now, we're going to be listening to the song Feed My Release, and it's by Naima Bach. And you know this
6: Naima
5: person?
6: Naima Bach, yeah. I don't know her well. I met her. She came and played a house show in Santa Fe. She's actually from London, and I saw her in this really intimate setting here and was just kind of blown away by her and her storytelling and her songwriting and her voice. But for me, it was also very personal and nostalgic. I was like, oh my God, this really familiar feeling, this like London sound has just arrived here, and it's swooped me back. And anyway, it's beautiful. I bought her vinyl, and I've been listening to it at home and just loving it. So I'm going to share that with you guys and then sign off and say thank you so much for having me. It's been awesome to be groovy in the garden with Cheryl, who keeps the tunes rolling and keeps the smiles smiling and the fragrances of the garden smelling beautiful. I'll be back soon. Thank you.
5: Thank you so much. All right, here's that song. Enjoy. Enjoy.

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And right now, coming after this show, will be Native America Calling, so please enjoy that. And the other programming we have for you for the rest of the evening on this beautiful, rainy Wednesday day. Again, thanks so much for tuning in today. Truly, this is your reminder here in the Groove Garden to keep your self-care up. Dance, rest, go into nature, and most importantly, join me next Wednesday, 1 to 3 p.m. for your dose of freshly picked feel-good grooves from my heart to yours here in the Groove Garden. Stay groovy, New Mexico.

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and flavors. And on the National Day of Remembrance for U.S. Indian Boarding Schools, we'll take a look at the negative effect the institutions had on Native foodways. That's all on the menu right after the news.

0: This is National Native News. I'm Jill Freitas. Canadian political leaders are condemning as despicable a white nationalist demonstration on Indigenous land in British Columbia. As Dan Karpinchuk reports, the Royal Canadian Mounted Police are now investigating the incident.
1: The group displayed a sign near a former residential school that appeared to question the existence of children's remains. Their demonstration took place on land belonging to the Tecumloops-Tessequatmec Reserve near Kamloops. Police were called and members of the group wearing masks moved on through the city. Police officials say they take the matter seriously and are investigating. British Columbia is in the middle of a provincial election campaign, and New Democratic Party leader David Eby condemned the demonstration as disgusting.
2: This isn't who we are as British Columbians. We have seen a rise in this kind of white nationalist behavior in the province, and we got to do more to fight it.
1: And the province's Conservative Party leader, Lauren Dirksen, also voiced his disapproval.
3: What happened yesterday, it was appalling, and I hope that our law enforcement does everything they can and everything that is available to them to make sure that events like that do not happen in our province.
1: Prime Minister Mark Carney called the demonstration both cowardly and abhorrent, adding that it had no place in this country. In a statement, the chief of the Tecumloops-Tessequatmec, Roseanne Casimir, said it was deeply concerning, adding that her people had a right to feel safe in their homes and in their communities. According to the Canadian Anti-Hate Network, a white nationalist group called the Second Sons views violence as necessary and inevitable to defend their movement, attack opposition, and ethnically cleanse Canada. For National Native News, I'm Dan Karpinchuk.
0: A federal court judge required the proposed Donlin Gold Mine project to re-examine some of its possible environmental impacts. This week, a draft from that supplemental report was released for public comment. KYUK Samantha Watson reports on its findings.
4: Last year's court order hinged on the possible environmental impact of the dam that would hold back waste from the proposed Donlin Gold Mine project, called a tailings dam. Donlin Gold plans for the construction of a dam taller than the Great Pyramid of Giza, with capacity to contain millions of tons of production waste. The U.S. Army Corps of Engineers examined potential environmental impacts of the project to inform the federal permitting process. The agency's 2018 environmental assessment of the project, which was used to permit the proposed mine, modeled a spill of just 0.5% of the tailing dam's contents. But Bethel's Ohotsaramute Native Council argued in federal court that the Army Corps should have considered the chance of a much larger spill. A federal judge agreed on that point. This week, a draft of that court-ordered report was released for public comment. It examines a spill of 27% of the dam's contents into the fish habitats and aquatic activity in Crooked Creek, a community about 10 miles from the proposed mine site, for decades. Thousands of acres of wetlands and streams would be buried or eroded. A spill that large would expose people in Crooked Creek to contaminants, potentially displace members of the community, or even kill people, the report says. In a written statement on Wednesday, Donlin Gold said that it takes the report seriously. The company also maintains that, quote, the supplemental review does not mean the risk of a tailings release has increased, unquote. They say the company does not plan on changing the proposed dam design. In a statement released Wednesday, the law firm Earth Justice, which represents tribal opposition to the proposed mine, said that the supplemental environmental review still falls short. They argue that 27% is still a small percentage of what could be released. The draft report now enters a 30-day comment period. In Bethel, I'm Samantha Watson.
0: And I'm Jill Freitas.
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3: Anticuerpos, acérquense. 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
5: 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I'm your host, Andy Murphy. Howdy Cakes is a small pastry and cake business in a new mini food hall in Albuquerque. We'll talk with Diné culinarian Liz McKenzie about the joys and struggles of making that leap from pop-up to brick and mortar. The Blue Corn Kitchen by Alana Yazzie gives young readers a glimpse of the traditional corn-based foods that come from the homes of many Navajo grandmothers. It's the latest project from the Navajo lifestyle and food blogger who also goes by The Fancy Navajo. We'll talk with Alana and Chef McKenzie about their new projects. And later in the hour, we acknowledge the National Day of Remembrance for U.S. Indian boarding schools with a discussion about how Native foodways were affected by boarding schools. You can join our conversations today by calling 1-800-996-2848. That's also 1-800-99-NATIVE. Joining us now in the studio here in Albuquerque is Liz McKenzie. They are a culinarian and cake artist at the new pastry cafe, Howdy Cakes. Liz is also the co-owner of Prickly Foods Business and a partner for the La Carinderia Mini Food Hall in Albuquerque. They are Diné. Welcome to the menu, Liz.
6: Hi.
5: All right. So what are some of the most popular items on the menu so far at Howdy Cakes?
6: Well, I really push my blue corn cupcakes. They have kind of a savoriness to them. And of course, I like to pair that with various fruits. I always laugh that like natives love chantilly. And like, I think it's a thing when my family would have birthday parties for us, it would always be a chantilly cake. So I do love to make the blue corn chantilly with berry. And then I also make a prickly pear curd with the prickly pear syrup that my business Prickly Foods makes.
5: All right. And this is the first permanent home for Howdy Cakes. Tell me how it started, how you moved from, I guess, pop-up to this brick-and-mortar location.
6: I was working out of a commissary kitchen here in town, and I made a buddy there, Cindy, who is the owner of Barcadas, a Filipino food business. And she was located at Cottonwood Mall, and she had gotten really kind of tired of having a setup like that. And she was on the hunt for a brick-and-mortar location. And so she approached me about wanting to share a space. And because I also have to work in tandem with Prickly Foods, then we all kind of decided to make a sort of micro food hall is what we're calling it, La Carinderia.
5: All right. And tell me about the other businesses in the mini food hall.
6: It's just us three. So it's Prickly Foods, Howdy Cakes, and Barcadas. And Prickly Foods has curated a really cool mercado of like indigenous agriculture business goods, because we are a part of the Intertribal Agriculture Council, an organization that really gives a lot of tools and resources to agriculture business such as ours. We kind of cross-networked to make this, a little tiny, tiny shop.
5: All right. Tell me about Prickly Foods.
6: Prickly Foods is a prickly pear beverage-based business. I co-own it with Will Thompson, who is from Albuquerque, but he currently lives in New York City. I kind of call him like my Bosley because he does like a lot of the computer coordination, all the emails and the bookkeeping. And I have a more hands-on side and recipe development side to the business.
5: Okay. Hands-on as in like you're picking the prickly pears?
6: Well, I have done that, yeah. It's our farm is located down south in Lemitar, New Mexico, and we hand harvest everything. Will and a couple of assistants went down this past year to take care of harvest, and it can be a very painful process at times, of course.
5: I imagine. I want to go back to Howdy Cakes. Tell me a little bit about the name and how you got that business started in the first place.
6: It's a long story. I went to culinary school in Scottsdale, Arizona, Arizona Culinary Institute, and I graduated in 2010. I joke that like because of my ADHD, I like didn't do well trying college, but it that's kind of what it was, and so I really needed to find a hands-on aspect to like do something with my life, and it turned into a passion in creating food to share with people, and I've done all sorts of things in the industry. But I think the thing that really brought me the most joy was being able to participate or help with like big life events and celebratory events by providing like cakes and cupcakes and things that make people happy. And, they say food is medicine and, like joy and laughter and, that sort of happiness to me is also like the medicine. And so that's what, during the pandemic, when no one was working, I started

issued at 3:12 p.m. Mountain Daylight Time. Flood warning in effect until Thursday afternoon. What minor flooding is forecast? This approaches the flood of record. Where? Galisteo Creek near Galisteo Dam. When? Until Thursday afternoon. Additional details, at 2:45 p.m. Mountain Daylight Time Wednesday the stage was 8.7 feet. Bankful stage is 9.0 feet. Forecast, the river is expected to rise above flood stage late this afternoon to a crest of 9.6 feet this evening. It will then fall below flood stage just after midnight tonight. Flood stage is 9.0 feet. Flood history. This crest compares to a previous crest of 11.6 feet on September 6th, ages 9.0 feet. Flood history. This crest compares to a previous crest of 11.6 feet on September 6th.

To Liz McKenzie here on Native America Calling. She is the culinarian and cake artist of Howdy Cakes, also at the food hall at the National National Hispanic Cultural Center here in Albuquerque. We'll be back after this break. I want to ask Liz one more question, and then we're going to move over to Alana Yazzie.

0: As both Canada and the United States take time to reflect on the lasting effects of Indian boarding schools this week, organizers on both sides of the border face persistent efforts to rewrite the narrative of that time. We'll talk with Indigenous leaders and others about confronting organized boarding school denialism on the next Native America Calling.
1: International star and Ottawa, Ontario-based artist Joy T.R. Cann's The Shape of Words brings an interactive Cree utopia to Carleton University Art Gallery in Ottawa starting September 29. 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

0: 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I'm Andy Murphy, and we're talking with Native chef Liz McKenzie about their new location in Albuquerque. 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That's also 1-800-99-NATIVE. Liz, I have a question for you. You mentioned a mural that you painted in the food hall. Talk about that mural. What does it look like?
1: Yeah. So it features like Filipino flowers. It's a lot of hibiscus and jasmine, and then some prickly pear. And it is beneath a dené style rainbow. With both like, you know, stars that I like to draw, but then also some of the dené looking stars that, you know, can be seen as sort of plus signs. And to me, it represents like all three of our food businesses. There's a Filipino business, there's Prickly Foods and Howdy Cakes. And it like underneath the dené rainbow, in my mind, I imagine that everything in this space, I want to make Di and Dene, or our holy ones, our gods. I want to make them proud of, you know, the what I'm doing and like how I move in my community, and to uphold or kinship is, you know, at the forefront of everything that I want to do.
0: Okay. And the National Hispanic Cultural Center is a very beautiful place. It's located also by the river, the Rio Grande.

0: Tell me how you'd like to see the space used by the community.
1: Yeah. So along that Bolsgay path, like I've done so many miles on my bike or on foot. It's like I like to do ultra marathons. And so, yeah, it's gone into a lot of my training. And my hopes and dreams for La Carandería is that it can maybe start to become a hub of movement where, you know, like run clubs meet or cycling groups meet or friends come to like grab some lumpia and like a Navajo tea, like after they do a long run. We've had a few students have like, you know, meeting or group meetings there. And it's been just so wholesome to have that. And I really want to have more of that going on. So.
0: All right. Well, Liz, thank you so much for joining us today. I want to go over to our guest, Alani Yazzi. Alani Yazzi, who also goes by the Fancy Navajo, has a new children's book out. It is called The Blue Corn Kitchen. She's also the creator and the creator of the lifestyle and food blog, also called The Fancy Navajo. And Alana is Dine. Welcome back to The Menu, Alana.
2: Hi, Andy.
0: Hi. So I'd like to ask you, what is the inspiration for an illustrated children's book about food, connected to traditional Navajo cooking?
2: Yeah, so 2 years ago, I released my first cookbook, The Modern Navajo Kitchen, and it was a fun way to expand upon my food blog, The Fancy Navajo. And if you follow along with my blog, you may know that it really follows along my different phases of life. And so I'm also a mother to a cute little four-year-old. So taking all of those Navajo traditions and our food culture and, you know, me being a mom now, the book, The Blue Corn Kitchen, is really representative of me being a mom and sharing my culture with the younger generations. And it's such a lovely, cute book. It's a cookbook, but it's also a storybook. And, you know, every time I see it, I always get that comforting feeling of like you're at grandma's kitchen. And it's such a cute book.
0: I also come from the Navajo Nation, and it made me feel the same way. There's a lot of things I connected to in the book that were illustrated by Natalie Schnitter, and I'd like to ask you about that. You know, those couple of little things, those little details I saw, like in Grandma's kitchen, there's a radio and it's tuned to channel 660. There's also a can of Spam on the shelf. How was that working with the illustrator to make sure that you got all of those little things right?
2: That was such a wonderful and beautiful process. Natalie just did a phenomenal job at bringing this story to life, like the art and illustration of like a kid's cookbook, like it really adds to the story. And so I worked really closely with Natalie in, you know, kind of putting all of these little details into the book that really exemplify, you know, Navajo culture. They're almost like little Easter eggs that if you are Navajo, you'll get excited, like seeing AM 660 on grandma's radio and just like little tiny things throughout the book. We really wanted to make sure that it really highlighted Diné culture and, you know, really bring us back to those fun family memories in the kitchen. And so me and Natalie, we never met before. So everything was kind of done through like online and emails. And so it was a lot of sending pictures of like my family members, my kitchen growing up, and her like perspective of putting everything together is so beautiful. One of my favorite parts of the book is that all of the food kind of has like a magical like cornmeal mist throughout the book, and it's just so beautiful, and it adds to like the magic that we're trying to share in the story of grandma's magic kitchen and all those beautiful indigenous and Navajo cooking ingredients and cooking tools. And it's just a lovely book to kind of look through and see all of those beautiful details.
0: All right. Do you see the Blue Corn Kitchen as sort of like an experience?
2: Yes. So one of the good things with the modern Navajo kitchen, so it took a lot of my stuff that I do on my blog with the Fancy Navajo from online to very in-person. So in the past 2 years, I've been facilitating a lot of cooking demonstrations with like adults. And so with this new cookbook, it's really catering to the younger generations. This past weekend, I did a cooking demonstration at one of the schools on the Navajo Nation, and it was just a totally different experience about cooking with kids and getting them excited and, you know, having them use Navajo stirring sticks and just getting them excited and proud to use all of these indigenous and Navajo tools. And, you know, it's really bringing like grandma's kitchen to, you know, the classroom, to a lot of like public spaces like libraries. And it's something that I'm really looking forward to.
0: There are a couple of recipes, like you mentioned, in the book, and, you know, these are geared towards young readers to try out. Can you give us an example of one of those recipes and how you decided to include it?
2: So the recipes are meant for, so the book is geared to more toward ages 7 to 9, because we really want the kids to be confident in building all of those kitchen skills. So we really want the kids to make the recipes. So a lot of the recipes, they do kind of come from the modern Navajo kitchen, but they're simplified in a way that a kid could replicate the recipes, because we really want the children to be excited and happy to produce some of these. So one of my favorite recipes in the cookbook is mutton noodle soup. You know, it's a traditional Navajo style soup that I grew up having. And for a lot of kids, you know, the flavor could be a little off-putting, but by adding the noodles to it, it gives them, you know, something, a familiarity to them, and they'll want to try the soup in a fun way. There's also a dish in there for Navajo boba milk tea, and that just kind of follows along the story of those three generations of Navajo women, of the grandma, the mom, and the young daughter, and just really reuniting three generations of Diné women together. And so the recipes really follow along that journey of going from traditional to modern, and, you know, carrying those traditional recipes into the future. And so it's a good collection of recipes that really show that.
0: You make sure to add a little bit of the Navajo language to the pages of this book, just like you did with your cookbook, The Modern Navajo Kitchen. What do you want young readers to learn about the language, and, you know, young readers who are Navajo and aren't Navajo?
2: I want them to be proud of their language, especially with like a book like this. You know, we don't always see our Navajo language in these, you know, publications, and to be authored by a Navajo author is something that's really important. So to see the Navajo language in a cookbook, you know, I really want to inspire the next generation to be proud of these words, to see these words. And the book is laid out in a way that they can learn like fun ways of greeting someone, like hello, or, you know, come eat, or saying like this is very delicious, so like ayo fakun. And it's just a fun way to get them starting to speak the language, and it points out a lot of the different ingredients in the Navajo language as well, so that way they can pinpoint as they're cooking, like, you know, there's corn, there's nadant, and just making that connection in a fun way that gets them excited and talking about it. And it's always fun when non-natives also learn the language, because, you know, it's fun to teach others about our culture. And so the book is really done in a fun way to get everyone excited about cooking in the kitchen.
0: When you were a kid, did you have a book like this that you could turn to and maybe cook from?
2: I did not have any children's cookbook. I think the vast majority of the cooking I learned was probably like on PBS or, you know, some type of like Nickelodeon show. And so those are the things that I actually gravitated to. And so to have a cookbook like this, it's just amazing. It's amazing that, you know, my daughter will have it now growing up. She can see it. she can see herself in the cookbook, and it's very representative of her culture. And it's just going to be really exciting for the next generation in, you know, being prideful of their culture and like going into the bookstore and saying like, oh, there's the Blue Corn Kitchen. You know, that reminds me of my grandma, my mom, or maybe they see themselves in the book. And even if you're not a kid, you know, the book is really representative of those fun memories in the kitchen. So I always tell people that even if you're an adult, you're really going to resonate with what's in the cookbook. And, you know, you're just going to be remembering all of those good memories that you had in the kitchen.
0: Tell me a little bit more about the actual writing process. You know, writing for a specific age group, like you mentioned, 7 to 9 years old. Did you have to maybe work with an educator, or what were some of those things that you were keeping in mind as you're actually like writing the story?
2: So I worked a lot with my publisher's editor, and I think the hardest part to writing a kid's cookbook is because I like to write, and so I had like all these long paragraphs, and she's like, Alana, like it's a kid's cookbook, we have to condense it. And so it kind of really pushed me to think like on a very like simplistic mindset of like, okay, like I'm trying to explain this to younger kids, how are we going to make it to where they understand a lot of these terms, like, you know, what is indigenous, like how do we say that in a way that they understand what that means. And so there was a lot of rounds of edits of simplifying, but also making sure that we were still telling a story that was of importance and had all of that information that we wanted to share. And so it was just a lovely process, and it was a fun learning experience for me to, you know, also connect me being a mother and, you know, finding ways to teach these things to my daughter. And, you know, teaching it in the book as well. So it was definitely a learning experience. And I commend all of the teachers out there and how they teach all this stuff to the younger generations, because it really means a lot, and it's very impactful.
0: Right. You were, like you mentioned on our show back in 2024, talking about your cookbook, and now you have this children's book. Is there maybe another project on the horizon for you?
2: Not at the moment. You know, right now I'm just kind of relishing in the release of the Blue Corn Kitchen. It was just released last week on Tuesday. And to finally see this out in the world for people to purchase and buy, you know, wherever books are sold is something that's still, you know, I want to take in that moment, take in all of the work that, you know, me and my editors and the publisher and the illustrator, and just putting that out in the world and just, you know, being excited for everyone to try these recipes. And I'm looking forward to all of the pictures. I always tell people that if you do make any of the recipes, like send me pictures on social. I love seeing them. It makes my day. And, you know, that's really the gist of the book is I want people to make these recipes. I want them to make them with their families and, you know, just enjoy them for themselves. And it's just, it's a beautiful book, and I'm very honored to have the opportunity to do this.
0: Right. Yeah, a couple days it's been out, just barely a week. Have you talked to readers so far? What's been the response?
2: They absolutely love the book, which makes my heart so happy. This past weekend, like I mentioned earlier, I went to an elementary school on the Navajo Nation, Indian Wells Elementary School, and it was one of the first time I was able to read the book aloud to a group of Navajo students, and that was just really special to me for it to, you know, the first time I read the book to a crowd, you know, it's in my homeland, it's somewhere that's familiar, it's a book about them. And they were just so excited. They really got into the book, and they too also like pinpointing all of those like little Navajo Easter eggs throughout the book of like, oh my gosh, there's a can of Spam. And, you know, they were saying, you know, my grandma's kitchen looks like that. And it was just so beautiful to, you know, that be my first event and showcasing all the beauty in it. And people really just enjoy all of the wonderful illustrations. And it was a great way to kick it off. This weekend we're having a big book launch celebration here in Mesa, Arizona. So I'm really excited for that to, you know, gather people around and get excitement about the book and celebrate this beautiful launch.
0: You know, I hear you talking about, you know, trying these foods and getting in the kitchen. And I just want to, and this is something we're also going to talk about in the next segment here about our palate and developing our palate. And you're targeting, you know, this young audience and encouraging them to try some of these indigenous foods. Talk a little bit more about how important it is to have young readers, young children, you know, get a hold of these traditional foods and just have this experience with, you know, many different flavors.
2: Yeah, this is like so important because, you know, just our past history as Native people, you know, a lot of our cultural history has been, you know, stripped away from us. So for a lot of us, we are relearning a lot of this information. We're relearning about all of these ingredients and food ways. And, you know, we're really trying to reconnect to our culture. And so the book really allows not only kids, but also adults to kind of think about some of these ingredients. And so one of the bigger ingredients that's in the cookbook, so the book is called The Blue Corn Kitchen, but it also highlights other indigenous and Navajo ingredients like Navajo or wild tea, okay, the different types of cornmeal, but also like ground sumac berry. So for
0: All right, Alana, we're going to come back right after this break here.
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0: You are listening to The Menu on Native America Calling, our feature on Indigenous food. I'm Andy Murphy. I want to go back to our guest, Alana Yazzie, here. She is the author of the new children's book, Blue Corn Kitchen. Alana, just before the break, you were mentioning some of the ingredients, the traditional ingredients you have sprinkled throughout the book. Go ahead and continue.
2: So for a lot of people, for some of these ingredients, they don't really know about it. And so one of the ones that I found interesting is ground sumac berries or chichin. A lot of people are unfamiliar on what it tastes like or how to make it. And so it's just really interesting to see, you know, where there could be, you know, extra work at educating and informing people about how to use these ingredients. And so the book really offers fun and easy ways to use these ingredients. There's a recipe for chichin Greek yogurt, popsicles, which is very popular with like younger kids. It's one of my daughter's favorite recipes in the book, but it just really, you know, ties in a lot of that. A lot of our history is very oral, so to have it in a written format really makes it very accessible and easy for any generation to learn about these yummy and delicious Native foods.
0: All right. Thank you so much for that. One of the reasons why, folks aren't familiar with a lot of these traditional foods is the practice of assimilation and the institutions that many Native children were forced to go to during, you know, what we call the boarding school era, the Indian boarding school era, where, you know, the goal was to kill the Indian and save the man. And today is the National Day of Remembrance for U.S. Indian Boarding Schools. In Canada, this day is called the National Day for Truth and Reconciliation. And we're acknowledging the day here on Native America Calling by turning to a discussion about how boarding schools impacted Indigenous foods and how it continues to impact health. You can join our conversation by calling 1-800-996-2848. That's also 1-800-99-NATIVE. Joining us now from Temecula, California is Ade Ramiro Briones. She's the Senior Vice President of Research and Strategy for First Nations Development Institute. She's Cochiri Pueblo and Kiowa. Welcome to the menu, Ade.
11: Thank you for having me.
0: So how different was children's interactions with food during the boarding school era compared to what was common before?
11: That is a very deep question, and I'm so honored to be on the phone call today with other Native women who care about tastes and recipes and accessibility to children, because when we look at the boarding school era, our Native women were absolutely the targets of many of the educational policies that focused on assimilation through taste buds, through access to certain foods. And there was a very intentional diet that was fed to Indigenous children that wasn't developed by the community, that wasn't developed by the lands they came from or the grandparents or community that they came from. There was a very intentional forced diet for very specific purposes in the boarding school period.
0: Right. You wrote a research paper about this topic a couple of years ago, and you looked into some of the foods that these boarding schools purchased and had available. Tell me a little bit about that. What were some of the most common foods that these boarding schools purchased and served?
11: Yeah, I think the foods, when we think about what our Native children, specifically Native female children, were forced to learn how to cook and prep for other Native students. We see Army and military records and federal purchase records that show like purchase of a lot of potatoes, a lot of flour, a lot of lard. And these foods are tied to very specific nutritional concepts that increased the availability of carbohydrates, of fats, salts, and sugars that was tied to a military diet, because there was very specific happenings nationally and globally that convalesced on all of the processes that were happening at the boarding school. And so it resulted in a very specific diet, high fat, high sugar, high carbohydrates, with the aim of creating more robust soldiers. This was the diet that was being fed to the military at the time, based on like nutritional research, which was brand new, which was based on like military intents. So the diet that was being fed to children as young as 6 years old was the same diet that they were feeding to 18, 19 year old soldiers that were going to eventually go to World War.
0: Right. And what are some of the lingering effects of that kind of diet?
11: I think about this question all the time, because I go back to my own communities at any given time and I look at the table, and it's very reminiscent of what children ate in boarding school. I mean, I love my potatoes. I love my fry bread. And it's those are very specific carbohydrates that were fed and taught to the young women in boarding school era. Those were the diets. They were taught to cook these things at very young ages, like anywhere from 8 to like 18. And they go back to their communities and cook, teach their children how to cook these foods. It's like a recycled diet from boarding school that we all consider comfort food now. It's like a, it's very prominent in, if not just my community, but like all Native communities. We love our potatoes. We love our fry bread.
0: Right, right. This is all in, you know, contrast of what Native children were eating before boarding schools. I mean, you know, wild foods and game, and, you know, they were living in, you know, strong agriculture communities. Can you talk about sort of the differences between, you know, the two food systems, indigenous food systems, versus what Native children were taught in boarding schools?
11: Absolutely. I mean, there's so many ways to talk about this subject, and I could talk about it all day long. But like for a very simplistic view, there's like five major taste buds. I like to argue that actually Indigenous people probably have like a 6 taste bud, but there's 5 recognized taste buds, which is sweet, salty, sour, bitter, and umami. And when we look at the different tastes that are available in the standard American diet, there's an overemphasis on the sweet and salty part. But when we look at Indigenous food systems, there's an overemphasis on the bitter and umami tastes. And so that switch in palate is exactly what the paper was about. It's, we're fighting for the taste buds of our children. And we often say like we are what we eat, but through my work with Indigenous people, actually we are what our mother's generation ate. And so the legacy of boarding schools is like one that we have to confront through learning about the experiences of past generations, because our taste buds are really developed in vitro in the, when we're with our mothers, when we're still in our mother's belly, and those, and what our mothers eat, what they have access to, what lands they walk, what waters they swim in, what waters they drink, will all affect the preferences of our children's tastes.
0: Right. And is there, so then is there a correlation between our current health and what was taught to us in boarding schools?
11: Oh, you know, that's very controversial because they, you know, the way scientific methods are organized and articulated, it's very hard to make the direct connection between boarding schools and current health, and there's so much resistance to it. But when we think about how physically how our taste buds are created, and if they come from our mother, our mother's diet is critically important. And if you take that line of reasoning and think about what our mothers ate and how they were taught from their grandmothers and so on and so on, the boarding school period is that major disruption. And, you know, really we didn't see, or we didn't have documented health effects. We didn't have all of these very physical ailments until after that major disruption in our diet,
0: okay,
11: which was boarding school.
0: Yeah. And, you know, there are those today who say that boarding schools at least provided steady meals for Native kids who may not have had that. Wasn't the access to reliable meals a positive thing?
11: I think there is, like, that's a very hard question. And I think we can answer that in many different ways. From what I learned is that there was a lot of things happening in our country at the time the boarding school diet was created. We had a great arms race where countries were trying to create better armies. We had the discovery of macronutrients like carbohydrates and sugar and salt. And ultimately, those discoveries and those pressures led to the diet that was fed to our children in boarding schools. And in many ways, we were the experiment that allowed the military to determine the best diet for the Army. And just because we were offered a meal doesn't mean it was a good one. And I think we have to do a lot of work to retell the story of what really happened, which was like that was a very experiential time for not only Native children, but has had lasting effects generations. And like we need to be questioning how that has affected us today. And so while I don't agree with like kids going hungry, I also don't agree with them being experiments for the country and the military.
0: All right. You mentioned, you know, that there are some work and projects that are targeting our taste buds today. Can you talk about that? Is there work being done to change Native people's palates to be more welcoming to traditional foods and healthier foods?
11: Yeah, I think we've heard it in some of our speakers today. There is this like desire to create more access to traditional foods, to create more access to recipes, to figure out how to create the spaces where Native people can have access to traditional foods. These things are so important, but also I think collectively, one of the greatest impacts of colonization has been taking these very systematic, broad, sweeping policies that affected hundreds of communities and has isolated them into individual responsibility. Like that impact of colonization is so detrimental to us. And so when we have people saying, I work with food systems. When we have grantees or partners who say, like, I do all this work, but my grandkids won't eat the food. They don't prefer, like, some of our traditional tastes. Like, that is an impact of colonization because all of us, like, have a responsibility to, yes, create access, but we have to do it all collectively to, like, push up against these colonial pressures that still very much have a hold on us today.
0: Right. And we have about a minute left in the show here, but in the research paper, you wrote about a stove in your home, a wood burning stove, cooking stove, and how it conjures, you know, conflicting feelings. What does that stove represent?
11: Oh, gosh. I love the stove. It's a wood burning stove. My great grandmother brought it from her time at boarding school. We cook traditional foods on it. We have to use wood to put fire in it. So it's very cumbersome and it takes a lot of time. But I think that represents the experience of like our grandmothers. It's so hard, but it's like worth all the effort and all of these experiences have created like opportunity for us to like really re-explore what it means to eat indigenously.
0: All right. Well, that is all the time we have for our conversation today. I'd like to say thank you to our guests. We heard from Liz McKenzie, Alana Yazzie, and Ade Romero Briones. Join us tomorrow for a discussion about organized efforts to dismantle the narrative that paints residential schools in an unfavorable light. I'm Andy Murphy.

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6: This is KSFR News. I'm Patrick Davis. Only 4

0: flurry of ethics complaints and lawsuits against state lawmakers. Those include kickbacks, embezzlement, favors, and unauthorized campaign expenditures. The MacArthur Foundation announced its newest class of fellows this week, and Santa Fe-based poet Layli Long Soldier is among the 20 grant recipients. This year's recipients include musicians, scientists, researchers, and writers. Each one will receive a no-strings-attached $800,000 grant to support future creative endeavors. Long Soldier is a citizen of the Ogallala Lakota Nation and has taught at Diné College and Texas State University. In her 2017 poetry collection, Whereas, Long Soldier repurposed texts from congressional statements, newspaper articles, and historical studies. Her aim was to examine how sanitized language can obscure violence and erasure. Long Soldier's next collection is titled We and will be released on October 6th. The U.S. Senate on Tuesday passed legislation that will allow expansion of the Indian Pueblo Cultural Center in Albuquerque. New Mexico Democrat Martin Heinrich sponsored the Albuquerque Indian School Act of 2026.
1: This bill will allow the Indian Pueblo Cultural Center to build on its role as a cultural and economic hub for the 19 Pueblos and communities really across New Mexico. Speaker Mike Johnson and House leadership should take up this bill and pass it right away.
0: New Mexico Democrats Melanie Stansberry and Teresa Leisure Fernandez are sponsoring the House version of the bill. The bill is the latest effort to transfer land and buildings from the former Albuquerque Indian School campus to the Pueblos that manage the cultural center. The effort has had bipartisan support since 2015. I'm Patrick Davis.
2: The views expressed in this program are those of the participants alone and do not reflect those of KSFR's management or staff.
3: Good evening, everyone, and welcome. I'm Talitha Arnold, one of the hosts of the forum this evening, where each week we explore timely political, social, and cultural issues through thoughtful conversation. Joining me in the studio tonight is co-host chair, is Patrick Davis, reporter for KSFR.
0: Hey, Talitha, it's great to be here with
3: you. It's great to have you here once again. The focus of tonight's conversation is a concern that hits close to home, literally. We'll focus on the challenge of ensuring that all of our neighbors in Santa Fe have a roof over their heads and a place to call home. Across this country, on any given night, at least according to the latest statistics of 2025, almost 500,000 Americans, an estimated 480,000 people, lived in emergency shelters or transitional housing. And another 260,000 lived on the street, or in their cars, or other places not meant for human habitation. And still others lived with relatives or friends, couch surfing from place to place. Bottom line, almost 1 million Americans, children, women, men, families, have no place to call home.
0: In Santa Fe, the unhoused population is estimated to range between 500 and 1,600 people, depending on how data is collected and whether it includes broader housing instability or student populations. In this hour, we'll hear from three guests with extensive experience in providing safe housing for our neighbors in Santa Fe. Nick Svetnica is the Director of Communications and Development for St. Elizabeth Shelter, the oldest shelter in Santa Fe, celebrating its 40th birthday this year. Carrie Wilbur also works for St. E's, as it is known, and is the Program Manager for the Men's Shelter. Kent Grubbs is the Chair of the Board for the Santa Fe Interfaith Community Services Coalition. That organization was formed by the volunteers of the now-closed Interfaith Shelter.
3: So Nick, Carrie, Kent, it's great to welcome you to the forum. Thank you.
4: Thank you so much for having me.
3: Of course. Thank you.
5: Thank you both, Talitha and Patrick, for having us.
3: Absolutely.
6: Yeah, we're excited to be here and share the knowledge of the homelessness with Santa Fe.
3: Good. So all three of you, from your own perspective and experience, can you give us a snapshot of the current situation in Santa Fe regarding our unhoused neighbors? For example, what is the sort of the current estimate of people, adults and children, who don't have a permanent residence? And how many of those are children? From your perspective with St. Elizabeth Shelter, Nick?
5: Yeah, so Patrick put out an estimate of between 500 and 1,600.

0: Unhoused individuals in the Santa Fe area. Of course, that's a pretty big range. It's sometimes hard to capture exactly how many unhoused people there are. There's a couple initiatives put out by the city every year to try to capture that data. One of them is called the Point in Time Count, the PIT, and that occurs at the beginning of the year. And all the agencies in town kind of get together and reach out to the community, all of the outreach programs to go out into the parks and where people are sleeping on the streets to try to interview them and get some of that data. And then also when people come to our shelters, we ask for some of that data as well. Of course, it's not always easy to get the buy-in of individuals to provide that. So I think that's one reason why there's such a high range mm-hmm. of numbers there.
1: Okay, thanks. Kent, do you have anything you want to add to that?
2: Yeah, I think the thinking about it in a range is appropriate. The city uses the figure of 578 that they get from the point in time count that was conducted in January of this year. But that's a fairly narrow snapshot of homelessness. It does not capture folks that would be called the hidden homeless. So mm-hmm. people sleeping in their cars, people couch surfing, people sleeping at their uncle's or their mm-hmm. cousin's house, that kind of thing. If you look at the Santa Fe public school system, they report 741 in the last school year, 741 homeless children mm-hmm. that are going to Santa Fe Public Schools, and they have a different definition of what constitutes homelessness than what HUD uses for the point in time count. So I would say the 578 number that gets quoted frequently is very likely a minimum, and the number is likely to be larger.
1: Mm-hmm. Well, I would imagine, too, it's somewhat seasonal. I mean, my experience has been that there's more persons who are unhoused here in the summertime than they are in the wintertime just because of the weather and such. Is that a correct assumption or not?
3: Well, at our shelter, at the St. Elizabeth's Men's Shelter, in the winter we get pretty full because a lot of people are misled and they think that Santa Fe is warmer, it's a nicer climate, we don't get as much snow. So they come here in the winter and then they're hit with the harsh reality that it's freezing here in Santa Fe. And so then they do end up in the shelters.
1: Oh, that's interesting. Okay, I did not know that. That's interesting.
4: Yeah, while we're on this topic, you know, some projections say we're going to have a really wet winter and have maybe record snowfall this winter. Is that more of a concern when weather is a bigger factor throughout the winter?
3: So that's a big concern for us at St. Elizabeth's. We had a donor that would purchase a lot of blankets and spend thousands of dollars and donate thousands of dollars worth of winter gear so we could give our outreach clients, people on the street, blankets and stuff so they didn't freeze to death. Well, Joyce has unfortunately passed away, so we're going to take a big hit. We're not going to have as many blankets to give out to people on the street. And you're right. It's El Nino. There's a super El Nino this year. Right. We are going to get hit with a lot of snow, and it's going to be very cold. And our homeless population is going to be devastated. It's going to be really hard this winter.
4: So it sounds like St. Elizabeth's, it would be helpful for people maybe to donate blankets, jackets,
3: any winter gear that they can. It would be a big help, yes.
4: Yeah, and I was just curious about other organizations. You know, we have St. Elizabeth's and Interfaith represented here tonight. What are all of the organizations in town that are helping to provide shelter?
2: Well, that's a really good question because we all work as part of a system, mm-hmm. a homelessness response system, a continuum of care. System is a term that gets used in our business. And there are a number of organizations. Currently, Agape House is run by Urban Alchemy on Cerrillos, Consuelo's Place on the Midtown campus, Esperanza Shelter that focuses on people fleeing domestic violence, St. Elizabeth's, of course, the Lifelink provides emergency shelter services at the Arroyo Chamiso location, youth shelters and family mm-hmm. services. So there are a whole number of organizations that all provide what might be called emergency shelter, and the total number of beds that adds up to is roughly 300. So you can do the math with 300 beds and minimum of 578 people that are identified as homelessness in the city. There's already, you know, that kind of mismatch.
4: Yeah, big deficit.
2: And you know, coming back to Talitha's earlier question about a snapshot of the system, mm-hmm. you know, I would say the word that pops into my mind is capacity, capacity constraint. Because all of these organizations that I just mentioned work collaboratively as a system, there is limited capacity at each step along this continuum of housing towards greater and greater stabilization. And when you get a backlog or a bottleneck at any part of the system, it affects the rest of the system. So there's a shortage of capacity in terms of emergency shelters, transitional housing, permanent supportive housing. The whole system, I would say, is capacity constrained.
4: Mm. And so with this cohesive system operating, I'm curious if any of you have seen any big changes since Mayor Michael Garcia took office at the beginning of this year, whether you know, those are challenges or improvements that you've seen.
0: I think what we've seen is that the mayor's office is, in a sense, still deciding what direction they want to try to support the situation in Santa Fe. You know, it's a situation that he's walking into, and a lot of people are looking for answers. You know, what's his initiatives on supporting different programs, creating more housing, all of that. So we've definitely been in communication with the mayor's office and trying to support their initiatives. And I think we're still kind of waiting to see exactly where they land and what kind of direction they go.
4: Yeah.
2: Well, the mayor hosted a homelessness summit at the end of June,
4: right,
2: and announced that the city will conduct a survey or a needs assessment of what Santa Fe needs, with an expectation that they'll produce a report by the end of the fiscal year, which is June of next year.
1: Yeah, but we've got El Nino coming.
4: Right, yeah, before that.
1: I mean, that's some of the thing that really, I mean, because I know, I mean, having lived in Santa Fe as long as I have, the church that I serve was involved both in getting St. Elizabeth started, and when it was only a shelter for men, and then in the early 2000s, when people were freezing to death on the streets of Santa Fe, was when various faith communities, Jewish and Christian alike, got together and said, we've got to do something. And people were housed in local faith communities for a year or two, and then finally moved over to Pete's Place, which was a former pet store,
4: right.
1: And started. But it was also really, really run by volunteers. And I guess I'm, you know, just speaking personally, but also just as somebody who cares about other people, that it just seems like we're not prepared at all for this, this winter. I mean, even without El Nino coming in, we're not prepared, because the capacity has, I guess my sense is the capacity is probably diminished because of the demise of the interfaith shelter.
2: Well, I would say Urban Alchemy has taken over the facility, and they mm-hmm. continue to operate a shelter with about 98 beds, I believe, is what the number is. But the city has publicly declared that shelter is going to be wound down.
1: That's what I heard, yeah.
2: So they've already issued an RFP, a request for proposals to repurpose that building with a view towards that facility ceasing operating as a homeless shelter within, I don't know what the number is, but it's 12 months. It's fairly imminent. So there's 98 beds that are going south. In addition, there's a Interfaith provides case management services for a city-funded seniors motel program. We call it the Bridges Program. We serve about 25 seniors in that program, but we only have funding now through December. So unless other sources of funding are identified, those 25 beds are going to go south. So the city is facing a capacity, a pretty severe capacity shortage, even in the near term.
3: It doesn't help also with how expensive housing is here in Santa Fe. Mm-hmm. So, I mean, if you think about it, if you were to rent an apartment, say your apartment is $1,500, in order to get that apartment to qualify, you have to make sometimes double, maybe more than that. If you're working minimum wage here in Santa Fe, you don't qualify for that apartment. So how do you find housing? Mm-hmm. So then it's the cycle just keeps continuing because there's nowhere for anybody to go because housing is not affordable.
1: Right. And then, I mean, there are a lot of factors that can play into somebody becoming unhoused. Just a personal story. When my mom was pregnant with me, she and my father had three children who ranged in age from 4, 6, and 7. And my father had PTSD coming out of World War II. This is like 10 years after the war, and wasn't able to work. And she was 3 months pregnant with me. Mm-hmm. And he'd been working as a wildlife refuge manager up in South Dakota. And when he couldn't work, they had no place to live. Even though my mom was highly educated and had worked all the way during World War II. And had it not been for my grandmother, my mother's mother, taking us in South Phoenix, we would have been on, I mean, I don't know what we would have done. And so, yeah, I mean, it's both the cost of living and also one huge medical bill or one right. Loss of a job or a divorce or all those kinds
4: me,
1: of things.
4: For me, as a child, it was my mother's divorce where we stayed with my grandparents for 6 months until we had a place of our own.
3: I had a client who owned his own business, had kids, was married, was doing amazing. His wife got cancer, and all the medical bills, he ended up losing the business. His wife passed, he lost his house, and then he had nothing, and he was back to zero.
1: Right.
3: I mean, there's so many different circumstances that can cause homelessness.
1: Absolutely.
2: Yeah, when I talk to people, there's this narrative out there that homeless folks are all fentanyl addicts, and they all are from out of town, and they came here to avail themselves of New Mexico's generous safety net, I suppose. But that's not what the data shows. The point in time count that the Coalition to End Homelessness in New Mexico issued not long ago showed that roughly just under 60% of the people that were included in that count outside of Bernalillo County were from New Mexico, and of the remaining 40%, about two-thirds of them were housed when they arrived here and became homeless after they got here. So if you do the math on that, it's about 85% of people who are experiencing homelessness right now are local folks.
4: Right. Yeah. So what I'm hearing is that this can happen to just about anybody. And then beyond that, then there's a bit of a stigma, which you just spoke to. John Bacon was on the show last week, and he was talking about how that stigma can even be a barrier to get help and services because people are maybe too ashamed to ask for help. Is that something that any of you have encountered in your work?
3: I have encountered people who have stayed homeless longer than they should have because they were ashamed and embarrassed because they're like, I was on top of the world. I had this going, I had that going, and now I'm down here. People are going to think I'm a loser. They're going to think I'm a drug addict. They're just going to rope me into this stereotype. Mm-hmm. And so then they try their hardest to like get themselves out of it and get themselves out of it. And while they're doing it, they end up digging themselves into more of a hole instead of just asking for help and having somebody help them.
4: Yeah, how do we get people to be okay asking for help, you know, in such an individualist society?
3: I don't think there is an answer for that. Mm-hmm. It's just keep reminding people that, you know, these are everyday people. This can happen to anybody. I mean, there's no shame in asking for help. Everybody has to ask for help at some point in their lives for something. There's no shame in it. So I think just keeping repeating that and getting that message out will help people feel better about asking for help.
4: Sure.
1: Well, and also having some kind of basic safety net that keeps people from falling into homelessness. I mean, again, in my own family situation, there was finally money from the VA. There were good public schools. There were low interest loans for first time homeowners. All those kinds of things that there was some kind of safety net that kept people from. And then finally, when Social Security came in, that helped elderly people in particular.
3: So speaking of Social Security, you only get around $985 a month.
1: Right.
3: How do you live on that?
1: That's right.
3: I mean, how there's no physical possible way that you can live on $985 a month.
1: Right.
3: That won't cover any apartment here in Santa Fe, not even a room on Craigslist.
1: That's right. So you have to look upstream as well as the people that are drowning now, but also why are they in the river to begin with, to use that old analogy. But it's an important one.
2: And, you know, there's a related point to this, which is another narrative that's out there is that this is a lifestyle choice. You know, people don't want help. You know, they refuse help and so forth. And Dr. Michael DiBernardi at the LifeLink, the executive director of the LifeLink, CEO, gave a talk at the Mayor's Homelessness Summit at the end of June on the neuroscience of homelessness. It was really illuminating. And in a nutshell, what he argued is that the medical science data demonstrates that being homelessness alters the way your brain works because you're being traumatized. I mean, he one of the slides I remember him showing was that roughly a third of homeless individuals or people experiencing homelessness qualify for PTSD. You know, these are folks that have been traumatized. It's a violent place to live out on the street, and as a result, your brain gets rewired in a way that we who are fortunate enough to have housing can't really imagine. So that changes the way people react when they're approached with respect to getting assistance. Sometimes that takes quite a long time to establish that relationship, that trust, so that you can get someone moving in the direction where they can get the help. It's not that they don't want the help. It's that their brain has been rewired to resist and be suspicious of help because in their experience, help has been a bad experience in the past.
4: Mm-hmm. Right.
1: So in the time that we have left before we take a break, what's how did any of the three of you get involved in the work that you're doing? Nick, why don't you start? I mean, how did you get involved with St. Elizabeth and also with the overall issue of providing shelter?
0: Yeah, so I have actually been working for St. Elizabeth for almost 4 years now. I was born and raised in Santa Fe and left for a completely different career path. I was in technology and doing computer programming. I went to Arizona State University and got a degree in computer science, and then spent about 12 years doing that before I came back to Santa Fe to be close to family. And I was looking for a new way to just kind of get involved with the community that I was born and raised in. And I was looking for a new career path at the time, found out about St. Elizabeth, and I started doing case management with them. And really just started hearing about the stories of the clients, the wonderful clients that came through our program, and really started connecting with them and supporting their path. You know, the one thing about St. Elizabeth, our two shelters are what we call high barrier. So we support residents that are clean and sober of drugs and alcohol. That's one of the requirements of being in our program. So we're really there to help the residents take that next step in their life. They're there because they want to find jobs. They want to get back into housing. So it was just so rewarding being a case manager, helping people that were really there to help themselves.
4: Coming from a computer science background, did you have to do any training, school or certifications or anything like that to get into the case management work?
0: Yeah, absolutely. The nice thing about St. Elizabeth is that they provide a lot of ongoing trainings for all of the staff, whether it be trauma-informed care or motivational interviewing. We really train our case managers and all of our staff to help address a lot of the trauma that clients come into our shelter with, whether it be mental illness or substance use.
1: Mm-hmm. Mm-hmm. Great. Carrie, how about you? How did you get into this?
3: Almost a similar story. I was doing something completely different. I was managing a ski shop. So completely different. It was off season and I needed a job and the shelter was hiring for a shift supervisor. And I said, oh, let me go check that out. And once I started working there, I really connected with the work. I grew up with parents who struggled with addiction and passed when I was very young. So it instantly, I felt connected to the work, and it was just something I loved, helping people and like seeing the way people would change and watching them come out of their struggle. And it was just so amazing that I fell in love with the work. I really did. And then I started doing case management, and now I'm doing program management. Yeah. That's how I got into it. Yeah. I was in a different field before this.
1: That's great. Kent, how about you as a volunteer?
2: Well, I first became involved with the unhoused in 2007 through my church home at that time, which was in Houston, Texas, Christ Church Cathedral in downtown Houston. And we were living out in the suburbs and driving downtown to church every Sunday morning. And it was a different world downtown. There were people on the sidewalks, and there were, you know, you weren't in suburbia anymore. But the church was so compelling that we went anyway. And in 2007, the church opened a day services center that served the unhoused. And my wife and I volunteered as soon as they opened their doors in January of 2007. So we volunteered on a regular basis for a couple of years, and I was asked to join the board of that organization, and then I became the president of that board in 2013. And this was at a time when Houston really started moving the needle with respect to addressing homelessness. And so after serving as board president for a couple of years, I served as a member of the board of the Coalition for the Homeless in Houston, Harris County. And then we moved to Santa Fe in 2017 and took a break until 2023 is when I joined the board of Interfaith Community Services.
1: Okay, great.
4: It's something I noticed is none of you have a degree in addressing homelessness, and I doubt that such a degree exists. So, maybe that's a larger overarching issue that is contributing to this problem a bit, is a lack of training and awareness in general.
2: Well, I think a number of people in the system, in the homelessness response system, have degrees in social work and so forth. So I'm not sure I'm a particularly good representative of the of the skill base of the many people that work in our respective organizations and others.
4: Sure.
3: The thing is, you can go to school and learn a lot in a classroom, but lived experience really
4: Absolutely.
3: Makes a difference. That's what I noticed with a lot of my staff that I hire. You can have the education, but you can't have the heart sometimes. And the lived experience really makes a difference. I think it really helps. It helps you understand where people are coming from.
4: Right.
1: Mm-hmm. Absolutely. Mm-hmm. Well, let's take a break for a minute or two and... Excuse me. We're coming up on the bottom of the hour, and so after the short break, Patrick Davis and I will continue our conversation with three Santa Feans committed to caring for our neighbors in this city different of Santa Fe.
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1: Welcome back. I'm Talitha Arnold, co-host of this evening's forum, along with co-host Patrick Davis. So let's get back to our discussion on the unhoused persons in Santa Fe, homelessness in Santa Fe, caring for our neighbors who don't have homes. Joining Patrick and me are Nick Sabinka and Carrie Wilbur, both with St. Elizabeth Shelter, and Kent Grubbs with the Interfaith Community Services Coalition. So let's continue our conversation. Patrick, why don't you?
4: Yeah, why don't we dig a little bit deeper about what your respective organizations do specifically? We can start with St. Elizabeth Shelter, either Nick or Carrie. You know, tell us a bit about who you help specifically, what your capacity is like, and services you offer.
0: Sure, yeah, absolutely. So most people know St. Elizabeth for our headquarters location. This is our men's shelter. It's in the Rail Yard area, right across from the La Choza restaurant on Allerid. We actually run 5 different programs throughout the city. So we have our men's shelter, which houses 28 single males. And then we have Casa Familia, which is a women and family shelter. And we have about 20 single beds for adult females, and then 6 family rooms. We also run Sunrisa, which is a 8-unit family apartment complex. Casa Cerrillos, rather, is 28 units for disabled individuals. And then we're also part of the Santa Fe Suites apartment complex. So we help provide rental subsidy for about 20 of the units at that 128 apartment complex. So across Santa Fe, on any given night, we're housing around 110 to 120 individuals across all of our 5 programs. And because every program kind of caters to different people, we're really able to support a wide range of different individuals experiencing homelessness.
4: Yeah, and other than, you know, putting a physical roof over people's heads, what are some other services that y'all provide?
0: So at our shelters, we provide case management for everyone that's enrolled in the program. We also have therapy services, and we run outreach programs. So anyone that's not staying in the shelters can come to the front door and ask for hygiene items, clothing. We offer mail services, which is a big need for people that are unhoused to have a reliable address. And so whether you're staying at the shelters or not, you can come to the door and get help.
4: Mm-hmm. What about helping people get identification or other documents they might need? Is that?
0: Yeah, absolutely. That's definitely part of what our case managers usually start out with. Being homeless, you oftentimes misplace or lose your wallets. So getting their identification documents up and running is a big step. So we work with the MVD to get IDs, Social Security to get their Social Security cards, and then birth certificates is also really important for housing. So that's usually the first step, and then case managers usually assess each client's needs differently. So they start to set a service plan with the clients, and that can range from getting employment to education, helping address mental illness.
4: Mm-hmm. I'm curious, do either of you have a typical day in the office, or what does your day-to-day look like?
3: It varies from day to day because you're always dealing with different needs and stuff like that. A case manager at our program, their day really differs because they're dealing with all sorts of individuals. Like Nick said, they come in, they sit down with the case manager, do the assessment. We identify their immediate needs, whether it's IDs, birth certificates, and all of those. Get them connected to therapy. We also help find them job placements and stuff like that. So yeah, it's different. It just depends on who comes to the door that day, who's having a good day, who's having a bad day. I mean, it's different, which I really enjoy because it's not mundane. It's not coming in doing the same thing. It's always something different. Mm-hmm. So I enjoy the different days. Nick's day is a little bit different because he's more in the admin role right now.
0: Yeah, since working at St. Elizabeth, I started as the case manager, and then I actually helped clients apply for Social Security benefits through our SOAR program. Now, on a national level, SOAR has been shut down. It was removed from the SAMHSA federal agency, so it's up to the states to kind of revitalize and bring back the certifications, which New Mexico has done a really great job with. And then recently I've transitioned into the Director of Communications and Development, so I'm helping a lot with our events and fundraising, getting connected with donors, and then also grants. Being a nonprofit, all of our money comes from, you know, outside sources, so we're looking for more opportunities to apply for local, city, state, and government grants to help provide the funding that we need to keep our doors open.
1: How has the legislation that was titled the Big Beautiful Bill, how has that impacted on a local level, either St. Elizabeth or any of the other shelters in town?
0: Well, one thing that we've really noticed from this administration is that they're trying to make a shift away from permanent supportive housing. They're really trying to move more towards transitional models.
1: Can you explain the difference between those two?
0: Yeah, so, you know, obviously someone being in an emergency shelter is only temporary. Mm-hmm. So part of what our case managers do in our programs at St. Elizabeth is to move them into housing. And there's a lot of different resources available for getting subsidized rent, whether it be vouchers, housing vouchers, maybe government grants that help provide some of that rental support. And we've started to see a shift from long-time support over the course of someone's lifetime to be able to provide that subsidy towards more transitional, maybe a 1 or 2 year program to help them transition into self-pay, into more independent living.
1: Yeah, but it seemed, the notion of permanent supportive housing is a fairly new one in the last, 5 to 10 years or so, which seems to make a whole lot of sense, because a lot of times people are unhoused because they haven't been exposed to the life skills that one needs to be able to figure out how do you manage a house or an apartment or whatever, or they may have ongoing mental health issues or physical issues. I mean, it just seems, you know, I'm all for people pulling themselves up and all of that kind, but we all need help. And we need it, again, I go back to, we need it upstream rather. We need it when we're in desperate situations. We also need it before we get into those desperate situations, so you don't get into desperate situations.
4: Sure.
1: You know, and some people grow up in families where that's just part of the family, and other people don't have that kind of family support for whatever reasons, divorce, death, illness, et cetera, et cetera. So,
0: yeah, I mean, we were talking about seniors being on Social Security benefits, mm-hmm, mm-hmm. And, you know, that's a perfect example of a situation where their income isn't going to change.
1: That's right.
0: Whether they've been awarded disability or they're on retirement, mm-hmm, benefits, they have a fixed income. So we really lean on some of the programs like Section 8, mm-hmm, housing choice vouchers. And we've really seen a decline, especially in the Santa Fe area, of the offices awarding those vouchers. So it's become more and more difficult to get people onto housing vouchers.
1: You guys have your work cut out for you, that's for sure. And the community needs to step up and do what we need to do to support that work.
3: It is an uphill battle right now. It really is. And until they address a lot of systemic issues, it's going to continue to be an uphill battle.
4: Mm-hmm. Yeah, Kent, if we want to shift to you and talk specifically about services that Interfaith offers currently.
2: Well, as you probably are aware, Interfaith Community Services started as an organization in 2009 following a severe winter in which 21 people died, literally froze to death on the streets of Santa Fe. And so faith leaders in this community, as well as the mayor at that time, came together to address what was viewed as an emergency situation, and Interfaith was born out of that. We operated the shelter at Pete's Place for 15 years until last summer. And since that time, we offer several programs, one of which is our Showers to Go program, which takes a mobile hygiene unit to three different locations in the city every week. to provide showers, hygiene kits, sack lunches, case management services for people who need it, and people that might be living in their car, for example, or under other circumstances. And just recently, we've been taking the unit up to Española to the Pathways shelter up there to provide services. So that's one of our major programs. We're also currently running this Bridges Motel program that I mentioned earlier. We have about 23, 25 seniors living in a motel on Cerrillos Road. The city is funding that, and we're providing case management services to, again, as Nick said, move people further down the housing continuum. Mm-hmm. You know, the idea here is not to warehouse people. You know, the idea is to move people towards a permanent, stabilized housing situation. But there are stages along that journey, and the motel program is just one step. It was conceived specifically because of the increasing number of seniors that are homeless, and so that program is ongoing. And we run a community closet out of our location at 1424 Cerrillos Road, where 3 days a week, 3 mornings a week, people can come by and get clothing that have been donated by our volunteers. And with winter coming on, that's going to be an increasingly important activity for us. But I think it's fair to say that our principal focus right now is on developing our Resource and Opportunity Center, what we call the ROC, mm-hmm. Which is a facility that Santa Fe sorely needs.
4: Yeah, tell us more about the vision for that.
2: Well, the the Resource and Opportunity Center is intended to address three specific gaps that are existing in Santa Fe's homelessness response system. Number one, it will provide emergency shelter bed capacity to the tune of about 125 beds, congregate, semi-congregate, even a few non-congregate beds. So it will add emergency bed capacity at a time when emergency bed capacity is retreating.
4: Right.
2: The second thing it will do is to provide a day center, which Santa Fe has never really had in a robust way. And that was, frankly, one of the flaws of the model that we ran at Peace Place. There was no place for these folks to go during. We were an overnight shelter, so in the morning, people were asked to leave the facility. In the evening, they came back and lined up to get a bed for the night. And there was just no place for them to go during the day. The ROC is intended to address that. So it would provide basic survival services such as showers, meals, charging your electronic equipment, getting clothing, getting laundry done, kenneling your dog, things. And frankly, just providing a place for people to be. And mm-hmm. to get off the streets, to get out of the weather, and just have a safe place to be during the day. So that's the second thing that the ROC would provide. And probably the most important thing is the third thing, which is a centralized services hub. And the idea there is to bring together representatives, employees of our service partners to provide life stabilizing services directly to the clients, the guests that come to avail themselves of our day services. And to that end, we've executed memorandums of understanding with five organizations, including St. Elizabeth's, the LifeLink, Santa Fe Recovery Center, the Street Homeless Animal Project, and La Familia Healthcare for the Homeless. So the idea there is to reduce what I call the tyranny of distance between people that can in our community that are already here that can provide services that will stabilize people's lives and the people that actually need those services. You know, one of the things that we discovered or we learned at Pete's was that it's just not good enough to say to a client who needs medical care to say, well, I've made an appointment for you tomorrow at La Familia over on Alto Street. They're expecting you at 11 o'clock, you know, and be there.
4: Right.
2: And the chances of that person actually showing up are like zero. And it has to do with the fact that people's brains get rewired. As I was talking about earlier, they don't their executive function that normally does scheduling and following through on things that all of us take for granted is different for a person that's been traumatized and has been living on the streets. So the idea at the Rock is to reduce the distance so that you actually have representatives from La Familia, as an example. We're planning for them to have two exam rooms, a small lab, a small pharmacy, where people could actually get medical care directly on our campus provided by our partner provider.
4: Well, this sounds like it's incredibly well thought out and put together, and that y'all have learned a lot from the experience. So can you talk about the challenges so far that the Rock has faced in getting funded and getting off the ground?
2: Yeah, on the architectural and engineering side, we have a site that we have purchased. We have self-funded. We've raised about $1.5 million to fund the purchase of the land, as well as the architectural and engineering work required to actually design the facility to an extent where we can actually apply for a building permit, and we're very close to that step right now. So mm-hmm. This isn't a concept. This is something with blueprints and plans that can be executed by a construction contractor once the building permit is issued. So on that side, the work is very mature. However, the critical path to getting the facility established will be raising the funds. So the number that we quote is $16 million. That's based on a contractor's estimate, a pretty detailed estimate based on the extensive design work that we have done. And we envisage that to be raised through what they call a capital stack of governmental funding, foundation fundings, maybe some local businesses or the business community, and private individuals. So we're doing a lot of work right now to launch a capital campaign. It's not imminent, but it will. But the planning for it is certainly underway.
4: That's exciting.
2: It is exciting. You know, Santa Fe has never had a purpose-built facility aimed at low-barrier service offerings. Nick mentioned mm-hmm. earlier that, you know, St. Elizabeth's is a high-barrier shelter, so there are certain requirements that people have to meet in order to get services there, and there's nothing wrong with that. That's just part of the system. But if you look at the list of all the agencies that I mentioned earlier in the show, Consuelos, Esperanza Shelter, Youth Shelters and Family Services, they're all considered to be emergency shelter providers, but none of them are low barrier. They all cater to a particular population, whether it's people fleeing domestic violence or youth or families and children or what have you. The only low-barrier facility that I can think of that is operating right now in Santa Fe is Agape House, and they're at full capacity, and they have a waiting list to get in. So, I mean, one could argue that having an emergency shelter that has a waiting list is like having an emergency room at a hospital that has a waiting list.
4: That
2: I mean, it's not an emergency.
4: It's a different kind of barrier.
2: An emergency it's not an emergency facility anymore. It's something else, and that's what Agape House is. And again, there's nothing wrong with that. It's a different model, but there is not a single facility in the city of Santa Fe tonight where someone could walk up on a low barrier, on-demand basis and seek shelter. It just doesn't exist, and that's what the Rock would provide.
1: Well, and also the Agape House model. I mean, having been a part of the starting of the Interfaith Shelter, one of the things that the Interfaith Shelter also did was provide dinner every night, and that wasn't just to the guests of the shelter. It was anybody who needed a place. I mean, they might be living in their car, but they needed a place to have dinner. And so, and various faith groups, as well as other groups in the community, would take an entire week and provide supper, provide volunteer support for the showers, provide volunteer support for checking in and all those kinds of things. And so there's not any place, I mean, so when it was closed, then Agape House doesn't have a dinner program where people can get a hot meal at least once a day. And or sandwiches. I mean, we did, you know, during the pandemic, some of the faith communities, the one I serve in as part of it, we started doing things like burritos, and we bought burritos from Felipe's Tacos, and we bought sandwich bags from Mucho Gourmet to keep people fed at the interfaith shelter during the pandemic when we couldn't have volunteers go.
2: Yeah, that's right. I think Agape House provides food for the people that are staying there.
1: Right, but you've got 100 other people that are also hungry.
2: That's exactly. You know, it's one of the interesting things that I've been involved with in planning for the operations for the Rock is to visit a number of other facilities around the country. So I've visited the Beacon in Houston, the Navigation Center in Houston, Haven for Hope in San Antonio, Gateway Center in Albuquerque, the Bridge in Dallas, Fort Collins Rescue Mission. And each one of these places operates a slightly different model, but we all have common operational issues. And one of the things that we've gleaned from all that research is that we do need to provide a place for someone to get a meal during the day, mm-hmm. even if they're not spending the night with us. And that's what the day center aspect of the Rock would provide.
1: Mm-hmm. So, I mean, one of the things I think, too, that was one of the fallout things of the pandemic was, as we've discussed before, the fact that there's not as many volunteers being able to be in the shelters. We had a group that used to go to St. E's on a regular basis as well, either for supper or the youth group going to help clean and other kinds of things. And other faith communities and community groups did a similar kind of thing. When people from the wider community are actually in the shelters doing some kind of volunteer work, they see people. You know, it's like all of both of you talking about that, and also you, Kent, it changes their perspective. It lets them know what the need is and who people are. So what are the volunteer opportunities that currently exist, say, with St. E's?
3: We have a lot of volunteers at St. Elizabeth's still. Okay. We still take volunteers. We still take donations. Last month, I actually had 135 volunteer hours mm-hmm. of people that came and volunteered their time. We have a really good extensive meal program for our in-house clients where we have volunteers that either come in-house and cook every night mm-hmm. or a group that will drop off food every night. So our clients have a hot meal. We have volunteers right. that'll come in and make sandwiches and peanut butter and jelly sandwiches because we do have our outreach program. So anybody can come to our door and get food, water, clothing, blankets, shoes, hygiene pack, any of that. So our volunteer opportunities are a lot of organizing that, getting that together. We have a lot of volunteers that'll come and kind of run the front desk so that way our staff can deal with the shelter operations and all of that. We have volunteers that come and pull our weeds. I mean, we still have a lot of volunteers with us. So we have a lot of volunteer opportunities.
1: And so if an individual or a community, faith community or other community group wanted to get a volunteer program going, who would they contact?
3: They can call for the men's shelter. Okay. They can call the men's shelter. They can speak with me, Carrie, the program manager. Okay. Any one of our programs, they can call them and speak with the program manager and mm-hmm. get those volunteer opportunities and set that up.
1: Okay, great.
3: Yeah.
2: You know, and I think that just on this point of volunteering, I think there is there's an aspect to that that is a real community benefit. Mm-hmm. So there is the aspect of bringing volunteers from the community into a facility that serves the unhoused that creates a sense of community that mm-hmm. that it breaks down barriers, it breaks down stereotypes. Mm-hmm. So you actually have volunteers that build relationships with these folks, and we saw that at Peace Place in spades. So that's a very valuable thing for the community. And on a broader level, there was an interesting article in the New Mexican 2 or 3 months ago about a thing called mattering. Hmm. And the idea there is that especially seniors, retired people, need opportunities to do something, to contribute something to the community as a whole. And that's why they want to matter to the community. Right. That's where that term comes from. And that's a real benefit to the community mm-hmm. to provide opportunities for people to give back, to reconnect, to build relationships that they would never otherwise build in their daily lives. And that kind of gets lost in the in all this discussion about homeless services. You know, we were kind of accused at Pete's place of kind of being run by volunteers, and which the implication was that was slightly out of control and you needed professional people to come in and run it. Well, that missed this whole point of what volunteerism, providing those opportunities, does for the benefit of the Santa Fe community.
1: Absolutely.
3: So when we have volunteers come in, I see what a difference it makes for our volunteers. And I also see our guests that are like, wow, people are actually coming in here on their own time and doing stuff for us. So then they start feeling like part of the community. And then that inspires them a lot of times to try to give back and want to do better and give back more when they become successful.
4: Right. Yeah, I'm curious if, you know, in addition to cooking a dinner or pulling the weeds, if there are other ways people can get involved, like advocacy groups, or if there's any legislation that y'all might be lobbying for in this next session.
2: Yeah, one thing I would encourage people to do is to go to, we have revamped our website. It's now therocksantafe.org. And if you go there, there is a place to click on for engagement, which provides a little toolkit for individuals if they want to contact a state legislator or a city councilor. Or there are templates, there's language, there's ways that kind of walk people through a way to engage public officials if they are so inclined. And I would encourage people to check that out. That's one way to get engaged.
4: Yeah, that sounds incredibly useful.
0: I would say on our end with St. Elizabeth, just going to our website, steshelter.org, and sign up to be a volunteer. It's how you can get connected up with our staff, and whether you want to make a donation or volunteer your time. You know, St. Elizabeth has been around for 40 years, and December 15th will be our birthday. We opened in 1986, and we wouldn't be able to continue operating and serving the community without all of the community support, however small or large people's contributions are.
4: Great. Thank you.
1: Well, thank you all very much, Kent and Nick and Carrie. This has been an incredibly informative time, and we really appreciate your taking the time on a stormy night to come to the studio and to share with your listeners, with our listeners, such important and life-giving information, and how each of us and our communities can help in this. Patrick and I, Talitha Arnold, hope that tonight's conversation will help all of us here in Santa Fe understand better the needs of our neighbors and how we can care for them. 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

You've got attuned to KSFR White Rock, Santa Fe, or KSQR, Cuesta Taos. It is the last Wednesday of the month, and that means it's time for the Santa Fe City Council. We broadcast the Santa Fe City Council Governing Body Meeting, an open meeting, twice monthly, on the second and last Wednesday of the month when it's held. We bring it to you in its entirety. And they're in the process of getting ready for the meeting. And while we wait, we'll listen to a little bit of music. Before we start, though, a big shout out to Patrick Davis, our news director, and Talitha Arnold, Reverend Talitha, that is. And it was actually a really great show today. The second part.

Seated on Wednesday, 4 to 5. And that's what you just heard. Our news director, Patrick Davis, and Reverend Talitha Arnold this time. Jim Falk is the normal host. Underneath me is Ella Gillet. And she's great. Jazz cello player. Very interesting music. We'll listen to Helen while we wait for the Santa Fe City Council governing body meeting to come into session. They are getting close. Stay tuned for that.

0: And the Santa Fe City Council has come together, and they are just beginning. I'll bring them up.
1: Councilor Barrett?
2: Here.
1: Councilor Bustamante?
3: Here.
1: Councilor Cassett?
4: Here.
1: Councilor Castro?
5: Present.
1: Councilor Chavez? Councilor Figueli?
6: Here.
1: Councilor Garcia?
7: Here.
1: Mayor Garcia?
8: Present.
1: Mayor, you have a quorum.
8: Thank you so much. Next up is approval of tonight's agenda. Are there any changes from staff?
1: No changes from staff, but I just want to remind you that item 28 will be postponed to the October 28th governing body agenda.
8: That was 28 as in apple?
1: Correct.
2: So that's a move to approve as amended, correct?
7: Second.
8: Okay, we've got a motion and a second. Any discussion? Hearing none, Madam City Clerk, can we get a roll call vote?
1: Yes, Mayor. Councilor Barrett?
2: Yes.
1: Councilor Bustamante?
3: Yes.
1: Councilor Cassett?
4: Yes.
1: Councilor Castro?
5: Yes.
1: Councilor Chavez? Councilor Figueli?
6: Yes.
1: Councilor Garcia?
7: Yes.
1: Motion passed.
8: All right, thank you. Next up is approval of consent agenda. Any items pulled, Madam City Clerk?
1: No, Mayor, no items have been removed.
8: Okay, last opportunity for governing body members to pull an item. And if not, what's the will of the body?
2: Move to approve.
3: Second.
8: We've got a motion and a second. Any discussion? Hearing none, Madam City Clerk, can we get a roll call vote, please?
1: Yes, Mayor. Councilor Bustamante?
3: Yes.
1: Councilor Cassett?
4: Yes.
1: Councilor Castro?
5: Yes.
1: Councilor Chavez? Councilor Figueli?
6: Yes.
1: Councilor Garcia?
7: Yes.
1: Councilor Barrett?
2: Yes.
1: Motion passed.
8: Okay, next up, we've got presentations. Will you please read the first presentation into the record?
1: Yes, the presentation will be the municipal court update, and here to present is Judge Chad Chittum from the municipal court.
9: Good evening, everyone. Mr. Mayor, councilors, thank you for having me here tonight. I'm here to give you a brief update on some of the happenings at the municipal court. The first thing I'd like to start with is some staff trainings that's been happening recently. In July, the court's program director and myself attended the National All Rise Conference. That is a conference for treatment courts. As you are aware, the Santa Fe Municipal Court does have a treatment slash drug court program that is certified through the administrative offices of the courts, and they adopt the standards that are applied at the All Rise Conference. So this conference was an opportunity for us to meet other judges, other programs directors, talk about what success we're having, things that we need to work on, and the upcoming standards that would be needed to be met for the recertification. So our recertification process starts in November. I am confident, based on the conversations I've had, that we should be able to regain that or keep that certification going. I will keep you informed because I'm very proud of that accomplishment. A couple of our clerks did go to Las Vegas, Nevada for a Tyler Muniz training, focusing on better understanding of the Muniz program for our finance and HR departments and how we relate and do things with those platform with those departments. Four of our language access specialists, that means they are certified to interpret in the municipal court, went to a symposium in Las Cruces, and therefore going to that symposium, they got all their continuing education classes that they need for that recertification. Our other staffs have that are LAS certified have done that periodically on their own, but we were able to send four of them to the actual conference itself. Five of our clerks have went to the Municipal Court Clerks Conference in Rio Doce this year. And so I want to thank you all for the budget that you helped approve and whatnot. We are absolutely using that budget to train staff, myself, and putting all that to good work. Next point I want to bring up is looking at the stats. Should be getting monthly stats from our court. Please, if you have any questions about those, I ask that you would reach out to us beforehand. I can present more information to you at these presentations. However, I do want to point out a couple of things on those stats. One of them is going to be our erase class. You may recall our erase class is for first-time offenders. It is a three-hour class. It is often used for first-time shoplifters, first-time careless driving charges. And this class is free at no cost to the defendant participant. And it goes over all kinds of things like substance abuse awareness, mindfulness, anger management, and traffic stuff. We also talk about self-advocacy. We also talk to them about Santa Fe Connect, showing them all the resources that are out there in Santa Fe City and County that one might need. It may not apply to them, but maybe it applies to a friend or a family member. Lastly, in that class, we do give general information about expungement. This is something that someone, first-time offender, they complete a deferment, they can get everything wiped off their record. We find that is very important information to give someone, be able to go to the district court and have their record expunged if they have complied with everything. One of the other things about the erase class I'd like to bring to your attention is recently I had a defense attorney reach out to me and say, Judge, I have a client. They've got a charge. I was like, well, that charge is not in my court. I know, but your class was so good for my other clients. And my client just come in and sit in that class. I said, absolutely. So we've kind of opened it up to people that are not even involved with our court because we find the information is helpful. I want to bring on the stats, our SCORE program. I talked a lot about the SCORE program starting up in July. It did start up. It is, I'll remind you, it is a program. It is a 12-hour program or three-hour blocks for 18 to 25-year-olds. This class or program usually comes with 18 to 25-year-olds that have aggressive driving. They are racing on streets, exhibition of speed. Different charges like that. This program talks about self-control, anger management, mindfulness, critical thinking and social skills. We have guest speakers. We talk about driving and life skills, vocational resources, trauma, substance abuse, and community support. We do all these things in that four-hour block. Three-hour block. I would like to point out on the stats with the SCORE program, our first month, I thought we were going to be a little bit slow. There was 8 in July and August. We had 18. So I think I'm very excited that that is a need that the court is meeting with this program. Moving on to texting. This has been an ongoing something that we've wanted the court for a while now. Court is now texting court reminders to all defendants, members of the public that are signing up for it. We ask them every time someone comes into the court, would you like us to sign you up for text reminders? Haven't had anyone say no yet. But 3 days before their hearing, for all hearings, they will get a text that reminds them of the court date. Municipal court on October 10th, I believe that's next Saturday, will be participating with the Santa Fe County and the First Judicial District courts in their reentry fair for formerly incarcerated adults. We're going to have a booth set up. How can we contribute as a municipal court to someone that has recently been incarcerated in the federal penitentiary? Well, a lot of times when people go into custody to the penitentiary and they come out, they believe everything's been taken care of. But for whatever reason, their municipal court fines and fees were still there. Or maybe they even had a warrant still out in municipal court. We're going to go have a couple of staff members there, talk to them, look at our system. If they owe money, we're going to set up a hearing. Let's come before the judge. Let's come before me. Let's talk about it. They got a warrant out for their arrest. Hey, let's talk to the judge. Maybe we can get it quashed today, but we're going to set up a hearing. And that is something that, again, it does happen, not frequently, but enough that I would want to participate in this, that I will have a defendant in front of me that says, well, judge, I was spent the last 5 years in prison, then I just got picked up on this. And we want to try to eliminate that. I will give a shout out to Judge Lidgert at the district court. He and I have been collaborating on how we can help solve that issue. And I think in the future, we're going to see more collaboration between the state courts and the municipal courts. So my last part I'd like to talk about is the key performance indicator. There are three main key performance indicators for courts in general. And those are clearance rates, like cases coming in with cases being closed. What is that rate? Time to disposition. How long does it take a case once it's filed to when it is closed? Age of active pending caseload kind of gives you a number of where we're at, how many active cases we have, how long have they been going on? Well, that is something I've been working with Full Court, our case management system, for some time now to get that information. They are having coding issues, and we're not able to get that just yet, but they are working on it, and I hope as soon as I have it, you're going to start seeing those on your stats. One of the APIs that we are having some success with in getting numbers for is the clearance rate. And I want to tell you, in July, for clearance rates in July, we had 559 incoming new cases. Well, for closing cases or closed cases or outgoing cases, there was 1,096 for a clearance rate of 196%. You may think, well, how can it be above 100%? Well, you may recall the last time I presented to you or even at the budget hearings, one of the goals of the court is to clean up old cases. And that's exactly what we're doing. We have cases from the late 90s to early 2000. Started working on them. We're going to work our way up. Some of the cases that we're closing out from the early 2000s and the late 90s are old cases that had warrants on the for people's arrest for failing to appear because they owed some money. We're reviewing those cases. Do they have good identifiers? Meaning, will this case ever allow law enforcement, if they come in contact with law enforcement, to arrest them? A lot of them, the identifiers can be bad. They're missing information. We're closing out those cases. We are quashing those warrants. This is with help of the city prosecutor. He's been very helpful in helping us address some of these outstanding cases. In addition, there could be a case where somebody's owed money, $25 from 2000. But we can't figure out what was the $25 for, right? Something's missing in the file. That is something we're closing and moving on. And that is something that judges do throughout the country, clean up that stuff. So this is a long story short, and I'm closing because I want to tell you about August. 586 incoming cases, 855 outgoing cases for a 145%. Again, your municipal court is working. We're working on cases that are before us now. We're also working on cases in the past to clean things up. That being said, that's really all I have at this point. Any questions? Or
8: thank you, Judge Chatham. I appreciate everything you're doing for our municipal court system. Any questions from the governing body? Councilor Chavez.
3: Just have a comment, and I know I kind of highlighted it in a conversation earlier with Councilor Bustamante, but I think that, you know, Judge Chittum has done a fantastic job with programming. And I'm like big on root cause, right? Like, what are we addressing the real issue when we see these individuals, when you see these individuals in front of you? And I think that you have been very intentional in addressing root cause, which is only beneficial to our community. So I just have always appreciated your work, the information you bring around programming. Like, that's truly how we help individuals kind of reroute their paths. And the fact that, you know, our municipal courts are actually focused on that is amazing. And I know you mentioned, you know, just some unique things that we do that other municipalities don't do. And I think that, again, just goes back to your intentionality. So I really appreciate your work. And I think everyone should know how different the approach is. And we're probably only going to see amazing things in the community because of it. So thank you.
9: Yes.
8: Any other questions, comments? Don't see any. Thank you, Judge.
9: Thank you.
8: Have a great evening. Next item on the agenda, please, Madam City Clerk.
1: Next item is item 10, action items on the discussion agenda. 10A is a request for ratification of the city manager's approval to accept the U.S. Department of Transportation FAA Division Grant 70 in the total amount of $122,976 to conduct an air traffic control tower sitting study. Also, a request for approval of a budget adjustment request in the total amount of $122,976 to increase WIP design by $122,976 using U.S. Department of Transportation funding for an air traffic control tower sitting study. And here to answer any questions is the Airport Director, John Dickinson, and Paulette Ortiz, Grant Administrator.
8: Mr. Dickinson, did you want to provide a presentation, or would you like to go directly to the governing body for? Okay. Any questions from governing body members? If not, what's the will of the body?
2: Move to approve items 10A and 10A1.
3: Second.
8: Okay, so we've got a motion and a second. Any discussion on the motion? There are none, Madam City Clerk. Can we get a roll call vote, please?
1: Yes, Mayor. Councillor Cassett?
4: Yes.
1: Councillor Castro?
4: Yes.
1: Councillor Chavez?
5: Yes.
1: Councillor Figali?
6: Yes.
1: Councillor Garcia?
7: Yes.
1: Councillor Barrett?
4: Yes.
1: Councillor Bustamante?
10: Yes.
1: Motion passed.
8: Okay, next item, please.
1: Next item is a request for ratification of the city manager's approval to accept the U.S. Department of Transportation FAA Division Grant 69 in the total amount of $10 million for funding for the terminal expansion project, and a request for approval of a budget adjustment request in the total amount of $10 million to increase WIP construction by $9 million and WIP design by $1 million using U.S. Department of Transportation funding for the terminal expansion project. And John Dickinson, Airport Director, and Paulette Ortiz, Grant Administrator, are here to answer questions.
8: Okay. Any presentation, Mr. Dickinson? Any questions or requests for presentation? If not, what's the will of the body?
2: Move to approve items 10B and 10B1.
3: Second.
8: Got a motion and a second. Any discussion? Or none, Madam City Clerk, can we get a roll call vote, please?
1: Certainly, Mayor. Councillor Castro?
4: Yes.
1: Councillor Chavez?
5: Yes.
1: Councillor Figali?
6: Yes.
1: Councillor Garcia?
7: Yes.
1: Councillor Barrett?
4: Yes.
1: Councillor Bustamante?
10: Yes.
1: Councillor Cassett?
4: Yes.
1: Motion passed.
8: Okay, thank you. Next item, please.
1: Next item is matters from the city manager.
11: Mr. Mayor, councillors, I just want to invite everybody tomorrow from 11 to 1 to the convention center. We'll be doing meet and greets with the final two police chief candidates. So I just want to remind everybody about that tomorrow from 11 to 1. So please come out. Please leave your comments for me. And hopefully it goes well tomorrow. That's all I have tonight, Mayor. Thank you.
1: Next item is matters from the city attorney.
12: Thank you, Mr. Mayor, members of the governing body. I recommend that the governing body convene to executive session for the matters noticed in the agenda.
8: Okay, so we've got a recommendation to go into executive session. What's the will of the body?
5: Mr. Mayor, just for in accordance with the Open Meetings Act, NMSA 1978, Section 10-15-1, Subpart H7, meeting subject to attorney-client privilege pertaining to threatened or pending legal, which the city may become participant, but not limited to HomeWise versus City of Santa Fe. Do I have to do the case number? And subpart H8, meetings for discussion of the purchase, acquisition, or disposal of real property or waiver water rights by the city. And make a motion that we enter executive session for these reasons.
0: Second.
8: Hey, we've got a motion and a second. Any discussion? Hearing none, Madam City Clerk, can we get a roll call vote, please?
1: Yes, Mayor. Councillor Chavez.
2: Yes.
1: Councillor Figueli.
7: Yes.
1: Councillor Garcia.
7: Yes.
1: Councillor Barrett.
2: Yes.
1: Councillor Bustamante.
0: Yes.
1: Councillor Cassett.
2: Yes.
1: Councillor Castro.
4: Yes.
1: Motion passed.
8: Okay, thank you. We stand in recess as we enter executive session.

And the Santa Fe City Council has gone into their private executive session, the one part of the governing body meeting that we do not bring you here on KSFR, because it's not open to the public. They talk about often legal issues that are not proper to prematurely publicize. We'll bring you the meeting when it restarts. They will come back, usually within about a half hour, depending on what type of work they're doing. And we'll just listen to some music while we're waiting. This is the Great Golden Dawn Orchestra from Austin, Texas. This song is called Ra Provides.

and Dawn Orchestra from Austin, recorded live somewhere around 2023, and that song was called Ra Provides. By the way, they spell orchestra, A-A-R-K, not orchestra, orchestra, like Sun Ra and his orchestra. Ra Provides. Those guys are great, very wild, probably at least a dozen people on stage at making that music, probably more, since they always have a lot of dancers and jugglers, all that kind of stuff. Very cool band. They've been here more than once, at least to Albuquerque. Let's continue with some music. Here's Curtis Hasselbring from New York City, trombone player.

sort of mournful one from Curtis Hasselbring, also known as Kerha, trombone player and guitarist too. Big respect to someone who can play those two instruments. They couldn't be more different. Guitar's all laid out on a fretboard. It's pretty strict, although not totally. But trombone, not strict at all. Every note is a slide. It's all ear. You play it all by ear. Trombone. Fantastic instrument. Song called First Loser. Came out in 2009 on an LP called Big Chunza. And the bass player on that one is Trevor Dunn. And he's pretty well known. People out there will recognize that name. He's probably played on 1,000 LPs one way or another. You're listening to KSFR. And we normally would be, you would be hearing the Santa Fe City Council right now, but they're in executive session, which is done behind closed doors, so it's not broadcast. We bring you the City Council meeting in its entirety twice monthly. On the second and last Wednesday, the two public meetings per month that our City Council puts out there. While we wait for them to come back, we're going to listen to Kalon Phil Corin, great player from Chicago, who got his start with Sun Ra, playing a lot of Sun Ra-related stuff tonight. This song is called The Corin Blues.

Nana Bends to Togo. Great band with three female vocalists. And they play the PVC pipe. That's the big bass instrument. They whap it with shoe insoles. Very creative. Great music, too. From Togo, of course. Nana Bends to Togo. That song was called Ma Tête, My Head. And that came out of Kalon Phil Corin. He's not with us anymore, but he was from Chicago, played with Sun Ra and the Art Ensemble of Chicago. He was one of the founding members of the Association for Creative Musicians. I think that was the name. I may be missing out one of the words in there. And we heard from him, Corin's Blues. Very interesting character. He had a whole bunch of, quite a few kids, and many of them were musicians themselves, and a bunch of his sons formed a big band, a big brass band. Very interesting. 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We live stream at ksfr.org. And we would normally be broadcasting the Santa Fe City Council right now, but they're in their private executive session. They'll probably be out in about 15 minutes. That's my guess. And while we're waiting for them, we will listen to some more music. This is a great musician from Melbourne, actually. His name is Orin Ambarchi. Guitar player, and he has several LPs of, I guess, I don't really know how to categorize his work. It's jazz in a way, but it's very super minimalist jazz. It's sort of, it sounds repetitive, but it actually is very subtly changing constantly. It's some of the most interesting music I've come across in a while. Very creative. The bass line, they're fantastic. It's great music. And here's a song called Chaha.